0: of the Lord Jesus Christ and the love of God and the fellowship of the Holy Spirit be with you all. It's quite an interesting lesson as we culminate this wonderful quarter that we have been having. Allow me to lay the foundation for our lesson, discussion. The final words are words that linger. They may be brief, but they often carry the deepest emotion, the most urgent reminder, or the core message that their speaker wants you to remember. The Apostle Paul often closes his letters in the New Testament in much the same way. After chapters of teaching, correction, defense, encouragement, and doctrine, Paul doesn't just sign off casually. His final words are intentional and often are compact expressions of grace, love, and fellowship, the very heart of the gospel and of the Christian community. Paul doesn't just end his letters. He blesses, reaffirms, and refocuses his readers on what matters most. So when we study the endings of Paul's letters, especially 2 Corinthians 13 verses 11 to 14, where our focus is in this lesson study, we're not just reading polite farewells. We're hearing the echo of Paul's heartbeat and, perhaps more important, the heartbeat of God. So we're looking at three general themes in our discussion in this lesson. First, grace is the starting point. Second, love is the sustaining force. And thirdly, fellowship is the relational outcome. Quite interesting, gentlemen, for us to cover. And I just want to remind us that as we look at this final lesson, that Paul's final words to the Corinthians are appropriate to us today in 2026. So as we go through it, we want to make sure we apply it to our lives. Let us pray before we go into our discussion.
1: Lord, we approach your throne asking for your presence. We ask that thou be with us as we discuss the final lesson 14, grace, love, and fellowship. We ask that thou would cause us to bring out all the pertinent points so that the South School class can understand and also apply, we can apply to our lives and share with others. In Jesus' name we pray. Amen.
0: Amen. Amen. Once again, allow me to take the time to welcome you to the lesson study class. We are looking at lesson number 13 for the third quarter of the year 2026. Grace, love, and fellowship is the title of the lesson we're looking at this moment. Before we go into the in-depth part of the lesson, I think there's some quite interesting notes made here in the introduction. As we look at Paul closing in 2 Corinthians, he re-emphasizes essential elements addressed to his letter. And some of the important imperatives that he focuses on, in fact, five of them in particular, rejoice, strive for full restoration, encourage one another, be of one mind, and he also speaks about living in peace. Of course, as we go through our discussion, we'll reference these, so we'll come back to them, you know, in between our discussion. But as we get into it, gentlemen, I want us to, of course, read a couple of verses here first, and then we get straight into our discussion. And I want to read from 2 Corinthians chapter 1 verse 2 and 2 Corinthians chapter 13 verse 14. So Brother Maki, please read 2 Corinthians 1 verse 2 and Brother Leon will read 2 Corinthians 13 verse 14 for us, which really and truly is our memory text. But just for emphasis, we want to read it and then we're going to discuss some important issues there.
1: Okay, 2 Corinthians chapter 1 verse 2. Grace to you and peace from God our Father and the Lord Jesus Christ.
0: All right. William, memory checks.
2: Peace of our Lord Jesus Christ and the love of God and the fellowship of the Holy Spirit be with you all.
0: Yes. Wonderful. I deliberately wanted to read this because you'd recognize what just transpired there. Paul begins by talking about grace. Yeah. He ends by talking about grace. So I want us to just take some time and speak to the Sabbath School class in terms of the importance of that important phrase that Paul uses here, the grace of Jesus, or grace in general. Why is Paul focusing on this so much? By beginning, first of all, and also ending his letter with this important subject of grace, or grace of Jesus.
1: As you said in your introduction, that grace is the starting point. So man messed up. Man created perfect place in a perfect environment, but his choice was bad.
0: Yeah. Mm-hmm.
1: Because he had the freedom of choice. So he chose to side with the rebellion, Satan Christ. Satan.
0: Against Christ, yes. Yes,
1: and,
0: yes.
1: And he sinned against God. So God had to give him a starting point, give him grace.
0: That is
1: right over. So that's where we see how grace is the starting point. And we see even in 2 Corinthians 8:9, it says, "For you know the grace of our Lord Jesus Christ, that though he was rich, yet for your sake he became poor, that you through his poverty might become rich." So grace is the starting point for Christians. We messed up, and God is giving us another start. He took our place. We deserve to die. We deserve to die the eternal death. But God loves us so much. He's given us grace, what we don't deserve, so that we can, as it is said in the memory verse, that we can have fellowship with the Godhead.
0: Okay. So, Brother Leon, as you make your contribution, thank you so much for that, Brother Mercurius. As you make your contribution in response to this question, why is Paul focusing so much on grace, begin with it and end with it? I also want you to speak to the fact that when he makes the reference, Mercurius referred to it there, in 2 Corinthians 8 verse 9, how Christ became poor for us. How did Christ become poor? What did he lose in offering grace to us and taking on poverty?
2: In becoming poor for us, we studied, I think, was last week. We look at the whole concept, or we look at the text in detail, which was our a couple of weeks before. And we saw that what Christ did was to leave the splendors of heaven, leave his home in heaven for us. In fact, we look at it from the concept of stewardship and mission. The mission which he set out was to save human beings. Whereas he could have done it, you know, with a snap of the finger, because of the mighty at the power being God, who he was God. He gave up his godly privileges. He gave up his authority, his godly power, and he came in the form of human beings. And even as the scripture tells us, lower. You're asking, what did he lose at that? I don't know. What he lose was giving up, was he gain. What he sought to gain was to gain every soul. He sought to gain every soul that live upon this earth. And only by believing and accepting him, accepting the atoning sacrifice, that we'll be saved. By doing that, Romans tells us that while we were yet, we are saved by grace. We are saved by grace through faith. We see God was giving us something that we do not deserve.
0: Okay.
2: Something that we did not work for. We were lost in sin. We were cast out. But even whilst we are sinners, Christ died for us. His grace. It is by his grace that we are saved. He giving up of himself for us that we are saved. So what Paul is trying to emphasize, and Paul wrote to the Corinthians, and not only to the Corinthians, we see it in other of his writings, in some other of his letters, in Romans and in Philippians and other writings, that grace is the foundation element of the Christian life. The Christian life, we are there is because of God's grace. It's because of God's grace. There is nothing, absolutely nothing, that merit us to being there, to being, I said Christian, but even human being on a whole, you know?
0: Yes.
2: Grace of God, that we're not deserving of it, but God grants us the privilege. God look upon us in mercy and in goodness, and he came, he died for us.
0: All right, very good. Thank you so much. But even when we look at the issue of Christ becoming poor for us, and you alluded to it, I want to just stretch it a little more. Understand that Christ gave up. Christ had everything at his disposal.
2: Yeah.
0: You know, he had all power and he could have done as he pleased. Yet still he gave all of that up to become a human being, to the point that he was limited by time and space. That is some serious condescension. And he didn't even take on, you know, the attributes of humanity before sin. He took it 4,000 years weaker.
2: Yeah.
0: To prove the point that what he came to do is rescue man after they had messed up, as Brother Mercurius alluded to. I want to just dwell on that issue a little more, because I think it's so important. So the text you read, Brother Mercurius, in 2 Corinthians 8 verse 9, makes the point that Christ gave up his riches and took on poverty so that we who are poor can become rich. When we think of the aspect of humanity becoming rich, can you just help the Sour class understand what we gain by what Christ achieved for us that was not possible if it were not what Christ did for us?
1: Okay, we deserve to die the eternal death. The eternal death will ensure that we never exist anymore. Now, Christ took that for us. He died the eternal death so that we can live forever with Christ, with the Godhead. We can have fellowship again with the Godhead, and we can live forever. That's what we gain. We gaining living, existing forever in a perfect environment. Now, I want to stress that a little bit. Now, Paul, you said that Paul begins and ends his letters with the grace of Jesus. And there's a reason for that, because his mind was saturated with it due to its effect on his life. Remember, Paul was persecuting the Christians. And you remember his experience on his way, on the way to Damascus, where God is saying, man, you're persecuting me.
0: Yeah.
1: And then and Christ is making him an apostle. Paul is from a man who was killing Christians, persecuting Christians, and God is offering him his grace.
0: Yes.
1: Paul is saying, I'm the least of Christians, I'm the least of the apostles, I'm the worst of sinners. You know, because I persecuted Christ's people, and God is giving me his grace. He forgave me and he gave me to work for him. Let me tell you, in terms of people who work for God, Paul worked the hardest, you know.
0: Because
1: of his appreciation for God's grace. He didn't know it, God damn, and put his whole life in that.
0: All right. Wonderful. So there are a couple of important things that Paul talks about that the grace of Jesus offers us or brings to the fore on behalf of humanity. So let's read a few verses here and let's draw out of what important issue is Paul actually teaching us in terms of what grace offers or what it can do for us when we accept the grace of Christ. Romans 16:20 says, the God of peace will soon crush Satan under your feet. The grace of our Lord Jesus Christ be with you all. Watch this. Then we have Galatians. I'm reading a couple more. Galatians 6:18 says, the grace of our Lord Jesus Christ be with you, with you, spirit, be with your spirit, brothers. Amen. Philippians 4:23 says, the grace of our Lord Jesus Christ be with you, with your spirit. I hope you're paying attention to what's being said there. And 1 Thessalonians chapter 4 verse 23 says, 1 Thessalonians 5:28, says the grace of our Lord Jesus Christ be with you. Again, the emphasis, Paul, and you notice that the whole over and over Paul is using the issue of the grace of Christ. What does the grace of Christ do for us? I know we spoke about it already, gentlemen. But I want to narrow it down even more in terms of the reason why Paul is deliberately reminding the churches. And notice he speaks to the Roman church, he speaks to the Galatian church, he speaks to the Philippi church, he speaks to Thessalonica church. And over and over he says the grace of our Lord Jesus Christ. But what is he saying that it offers us or it brings to us as a result of the grace of Christ?
2: Well, Romans 16:20 answers the question. It says, the God of peace will crush Satan under your feet shortly.
0: Mm.
2: And you know, the grace of our Lord Jesus Christ be with you all. And this is repeated in the other verses which you mentioned in Galatians, yep, in some First Thessalonians.
0: Mm-hmm.
2: So, sin, we are bound in sin. We are bounded, we enchained, or we connected to Satan through sin. And we were lost. But when Satan is crushed, when God will grace Jesus the power to overcome, the power to overcome Satan, to overcome, or even to break the shackles and the chains of Satan. Why?
0: Okay.
2: Because we see in this text in 2 Corinthians 8:9 that Christ gives us his life. The text which Macarius quote in 2 Corinthians 8:9, for you know that the grace of our Lord Jesus Christ, that though we were rich, yet for your sake became poor, that you, through his poverty, might become rich.
0: Mm-hmm.
2: And you alluded to it a while ago, the richness that is speaking about here is not just financially, it's not speaking financially.
0: Okay.
2: But the life, the kind of life, the richness of the life, the spiritual life, which Christ lived, the righteous life, which Christ lived. When you are righteous, the devil cannot, you're making a statement bold that the devil can, you can't touch me. When ourselves, when we take up Christ's life, we're making this bold statement, I belong to Christ. You know, that the power of the enemy cannot touch me. And Paul says, you know, there is therefore now no condemnation to those who are in Christ Jesus. You know,
0: hallelujah. So,
2: that is the richness of it, you know. If any man be in Christ, he's new.
0: Mm-hmm.
2: The Son has set free, is free indeed. You are free, free from the shackles and the bondage of sin. And we see so many passages of scripture. Jesus says, seek ye first the kingdom of God and his righteousness and all other things. So the richness itself, when we have Jesus Christ, all other things belong to us. Everything, amen. We are rich in everything without Jesus. Yeah. We are miserable, poor, and blind, and weak, and evil. Jesus consoles. I can go on and on and on.
0: I know. Thank you so much.
2: I console thee to buy of me gold in the fire that thou mayest be rich. You know, the gold is the knowledge. Help me with the gold there, because the righteousness of Christ is the white raiment.
0: Yes.
2: That is the gold. That is the richness of it. That's the essence of it. Satan has no power. There is no dominion over us because we are in Christ. Christ made it so, accepted it. He gave up his life for us so that old life which we had is done away.
0: Very good. So consistently recognize that Paul reminds us it is through grace, the grace of God, that we have any hope. Through grace, the same grace of Christ draws us, grace sustains us, grace empowers us, and it is through the grace of Jesus that Jesus offers that we have unity amongst us as brethren. Now, Paul wanted the Corinthians to understand that if it were not for the grace of Christ, they would not have even had an opportunity to be called Christians. They would not even have the possibility of uniting among themselves. Because remember, that was a church that was divided. And Paul saying, it is only the grace of Christ that could bring unity amongst you. So it's important for you to, you know, conceptualize this and let it be a part of your life and let it transform you as you move on.
1: Yeah, boy, Matthew. I'm happy you concluded how you concluded. Because we're saying what God's grace can do. But as you ended, you're saying that he wants it to transform them. You know what?
0: That's right. Saying,
1: God's grace exists, but I want God's grace to be with you.
0: That's right. That's right.
1: That's two different things. Then. If God's grace exists with you, then you'll be justified and sanctified by him.
0: Yes.
1: And have fellowship with him. So God's grace exists. Because in the world, it exists. God is offering his grace, but who's accepting it? He has to accept it for it to be with you.
0: That's correct. Wonderful.
2: And the thing about it is it is free. It is made free. You know,
0: praise the Lord. Wonderful.
2: Paul wanted for the church, Paul wished for the church was that they would accept that grace and recognize the grace of Christ. And like you say, which will unite the church.
0: Yeah, so absolutely.
2: That we of ourselves cannot do anything about, you know, it is the grace of God that have us. And that will unite the church and propel the church to live that godly life for Christ.
0: All right, wonderful. So we have looked at the one of the major themes, which is the grace being the starting point. Let's move on to look at love being the sustaining force, the love of God. The last verse of Paul's letter to the Corinthians, our memory text, which we have made mention to and we have read it, reminds us, in fact, Paul mentions the three persons of the Trinity, Son, Father, and Holy Spirit. It is through the work of all three that we can better understand what God is like and what he has done for us. Gentlemen, I want you to take a minute each, not too much, a minute each, just to emphasize the point in terms of why Paul was deliberate in ensuring that we understand is all three persons of the Godhead that's involved in this business.
1: The Godhead is involved in man's salvation. And each person has its role or function in man's salvation. That is why Paul is mentioning their main function. He mentioned about the grace of Jesus Christ, the love of the Father, and the fellowship of the Holy Spirit.
0: Right?
1: But as we go in the lesson, we'll discover that both grace, love, and fellowship are characteristics of each person of the Godhead.
0: The fool.
1: But because the function that they have, he's mentioning, you know, the attribute that is associated with the function in salvation history.
0: All right. I love it. I love it. Yeah. Can we just move on? I think you covered what I wanted. Let's just move on.
2: I just want to add here, Paul mentioned, Paul wanted to let the church see the unity that exists between the three. The unity in making it possible to receive grace.
0: All right. Wonderful.
2: It is through the work of all three that we can better understand God, what God is like. You know, and it's not just, it cannot be separated. The works cannot be separated on what he has done for us. Yeah.
0: All right. Wonderful. So let's go deeper into this whole aspect of the love of God. Of course, I mean, probably the most popular text in the whole wide world is John 3:16, for God so loved the world that he gave his only begotten Son, that whosoever believeth in him should not perish, but have everlasting life. Verse 17 says, for God did not send his Son into the world to condemn the world, but that the world through him might be saved. This text talks about the love of God from the perspective of what God did for us, our human beings. But I want us to read the other two verses there, gentlemen. Romans 8:37-39. And also 1 John 4:8-11. And let's bring out to the Sabbath school class how we understand what Paul is saying in the context of the love of God, recognizing the importance of this in our whole salvation experience. Romans 8:37-39.
1: Okay, Romans 8:37-39. Nay, in all these things we are more than conquerors through him that loved us. For I am persuaded that neither death, nor life, nor angels, nor principalities, nor things present, nor things to come, nor powers, nor heights, nor depth, nor any other creature shall be able to separate us from the love of God, which is in Christ our Lord.
2: John 4:8-11 says, he who does not love God, he who does not love does not know God, for God in this the love of God was manifest towards us, that God has sent his only begotten Son into the world that we might live through him. In this is love, not that we love God, but that he loved us and sent him a propitiation for our sins. Beloved, if God so loved us, we also ought to love one another. Amen.
0: Wow. What does Paul want us to understand in terms of the love of God and the effect it has on human beings, human relations, and our connection with God and each other?
1: Well, he's saying God's love is so strong. When we experience God's love, and God's love exists in us, Nothing will separate us from God's love. Not even our lives. Paul is saying that nothing will separate him. No government laws.
0: Separate us from the love of God.
1: And even John chapter 4 verse 8 says that God is love. God loves, but God is love.
0: Yes.
1: Therefore, love is an essential attribute of God. Romans 5:8 would add, it says that God demonstrated his own love for us in this. While we were still sinners, Christ died for us. So we see God's love in a sweet relationship between husband and wife. We see in a nice relationship between parents and their children. And also nature. We see that. We see the birds, you know, how they relate to each other. We see the things in nature that tells us how much God loves us, right? However, and I must say that three times. However, nothing is more convincing of how much God loves us than God giving Jesus as a sacrifice for our sins. Now we just say that and sometimes that's just loose. We need to really understand that. We think it's the beating he got. We think it is the death on the cross as it relates to being nailed to a cross. Christ died for the other two thieves.
0: Yes.
1: Christ died of a broken heart. He took upon himself our sins. Mm-hmm. As a matter of fact, in the Garden of Gethsemane, he was about to die.
0: He had to take on our sins.
1: It was weighing up on him. He couldn't even reach the cross.
0: That's right.
1: An angel had to come to comfort him, to give him strength to continue with it, because our sins were weighing on him. He died of a broken heart. The Godhead killed him. They made him pay for our sins, and he died that eternal death. That's why he said, my God, why hast thou forsaken me? He felt forsaken. He was separated by the Father and the rest of the Godhead, and the Godhead, because he bore our sins.
0: Yeah. And that was a separation that never transpired throughout the dispensation of the Godhead.
1: That never happened.
0: So that's to see how difficult and how hard it was. That's why he felt the weight, you know, when he got to that point of literally expiring as a result of carrying the weight of sin. Well, Leon, your contribution in terms of the extent of that love and what it means in terms of what Paul is saying here to us.
2: Yeah, well, what we're seeing here of God's love, what Paul is emphasizing, this is of him. Paul is actually having the church understand that is the attribute of who God is.
0: Yeah.
2: He's saying that love is an essential trait of God's character. God is love. That's what 1 John says. 1 John 4:8 says, God is love. That is who God is.
0: That's right.
2: And if we look at the Old Testament, if we were to go into the Old Testament, both the Old and the New Testament, it presents that same God of love.
0: Mm-hmm.
2: I would say in the Old Testament, God is a God of vengeance, a God who revenge and fortune trumps and stuff like that. But no, God is a God of love. We see in the encounter with Moses. Moses says, show me your face. But God says, oh, I will not show you my face. And when God passed before Moses, he proclaimed, the Lord, a God of mercy and gracious, slow to anger, and abounding in steadfast love and faithfulness.
0: That's right.
2: Steadfast love for thousands, forgiving iniquity and transgression and sin. That doesn't that explain love? You know, it is through love. That we are drawn to God. Jeremiah 51:3 says, I draw you. It is with loving kindness that I have drawn them. I drew them with gentle cords, of love. That is from Hosea, sorry. But Jeremiah is saying, I have loved you with an everlasting love. So it is really the attributes of God. That is why Paul is saying in Romans, that nothing can separate us from the love of God. Maybe we ourselves, only us alone, the choices we make, nothing. What can separate us? For I am persuaded that neither death nor height nor anything can separate us from the love of God which is in Christ Jesus. It was demonstrated through Christ. Christ is the money who came to manifest that love. And also to we see that bringing the Holy Spirit, it demonstrates the unity. Without love, there would be no life. Without
0: yes,
2: love,
0: yes, yes.
2: Without love, you know, Paul wanted the Corinthians to understand living love is the core factor that unites one another, that unites just as the Trinity are united in making provisions for salvation of their salvation. It has to be in each and every one of us for the church to grow and strengthen, for each and everyone to grow and strengthen.
0: Very good. I'm happy you went there towards the end in terms of Paul emphasizing the issue to the Corinthian church in terms of Paul's concern for the church was therefore to be unity, and he's reminding the church that without the love of God, it's impossible to have unity. Yeah. And we need to extend that for us to understand today that if we want to see the church functioning, if you want to see the church motivated, if you want to see the church united as a body of Christ, the love of God must be what permeates everything that we do. Our motive must be directed by the love of God. And that's what's going to bring unity, bring love, and bring reconciliation, which is what, you know, Christianity is really and truly all about. All right. Now, gentlemen, I know we have a lot to cover, so we need to move on. Now, let's extend that a little more in terms of how we speak about the love of God. In the ancient world, we are told, in the pagan world, which Paul wrote at the time when he wrote to Corinthians, we are told that there was the concept of people believing that the gods did not love humanity. As a matter of fact, they were vengeful and looked to hurt humanity. And it's almost a case of they had to be appeased and you had to do things to, you know, to get their favor. Yeah. And Paul was writing to the Corinthians telling them, the God we are speaking about is a God who loves you, a God who cares about you. And even when you don't show anything towards him, he loves you. That's why he says, he died for us while we were yet sinners. So the concept you have of God is really what Paul was presenting was countercultural, in other words. So when Paul speaks or make statements like those we read in 2 Corinthians 13 verse 11. And just for emphasis, I think I want to just read this before I ask the question that I want to pose to you, gentlemen. 13 verse 11 says, finally, brothers, rejoice, aim for restoration, comfort one another, agree with one another, live in peace, and the God of love and peace will be with you. Paul is writing this particular verse in the context of knowing how people felt about gods. Yes, yeah. We know plural gods. Yes. Yeah. What are we to understand from the perspective of what Paul is saying here? Noting the context in which he is writing, the cultural context from which he is writing. How do we explain the concept Paul is presenting here in this verse in particular?
1: Here we see that Paul is saying that God is the God of love and peace. In fact, the fact that, and he's saying that this fact should comfort us and encourage us to be of one mind and to live in peace, because God gives us love and peace. In other words, God is, you see, like in the context of what you said earlier on, with respect to how people viewed the false gods.
0: Yeah.
1: You know, God wants to give us peace because he loves us. He wants us to be at peace. Mm-hmm. We should not be cracking our brains to figure out, you know, God is always in war with us. And we have to struggle to please him. We have to, you know, we are living miserable lives because God is so picky and he wants, and you know, so picky. So everything we do, we have to appease him. No, that's saying that God loves us and God is serving us and God wants us to be at peace, not at war with him.
0: Mm-hmm, mm-hmm, mm-hmm. So I was going to ask a follow-up question before Brother Leon comes there. Is the God of love different to the God of peace?
2: According to the text, there is the same.
0: Yeah.
2: So we, it says, be of good comfort, be of one mind, live in peace. And the, and the God of love and peace.
0: Yes.
2: Will be with you. I don't think you'll have peace in your heart if you don't have love. If you don't have love, you don't have peace. You
0: know? Very true. Very true.
2: You don't have peace. But we see this in the context which Paul wrote here, highlighting the fact that the God of love, we see Paul is saying the God of love, and you mentioned that was not at all. People, imagine you have to appease a God, and you have to do all kind of things. You have to bring blood. You have to bring, you know, you have
0: sacrifices, all kind of things.
2: You food, you feed the God. If you don't feed the God, you're not getting rain. If you don't dance for the God, you're not getting rain. You want to know
0: mercy.
2: When the God is going to perform, when the God is, that you cannot be at peace, you know.
0: True. Exactly. Exactly. Yeah, miserable person.
2: Miserable. Yeah. But Paul is comforting and the brethren here and showing and as we see he did it elsewhere in other passages of scripture that Paul refers to God as the God of endurance and endurance
0: yes.
2: in Romans
0: yes.
2: 5. He referred to him as a God of hope.
0: Mm-hmm.
2: Yeah. In Romans 15:13, a God of peace, and so forth. He referred to him as the God of mercy.
0: Yes.
2: And the God of all comfort.
0: Praise the Lord.
2: That's right. So God is the source of all those blessings. And we don't have to. And he gives it. The Bible tells us that he lets his rain on the just and the unjust.
0: Yes. Yeah, it's true.
2: That man should perish, but that all should be saved. You know, for God so loved the world that he gave his only begotten son. You know, that is a God of love. That's a God who wants the very best for his people. And when we have God, when God is in us, when we have God, we are at peace, you know. Yeah. Mm-hmm.
0: Wonderful. I'm happy you mentioned the attribute which Paul continues to elevate in his writings. You know, God is a God of endurance, of encouragement, of hope, of peace, of mercies, of comfort. So what Paul is presenting is a God that's totally different to the concept people have of God. The God I'm presenting to you, the God that have drawn us with his love, the God who died for us, is a God who will do everything and anything for us to bring us to have a relationship with him. You don't have to appease him. You don't have to try to get his favor. As a matter of fact, the good things you try to do in his favor is garbage in his sight.
2: Yes.
0: You just need to surrender your heart to him. That's all he asks of you. That's the God that Paul was presenting to the Corinthians. That's the God we're presenting today in the Sabbath school class. That's the God who loves us and who has promised to come back for us and take us to a home that he's preparing for us. Paul is very clear as we move on, gentlemen, very deliberate and very intentional in his writing when he speaks about God. He is speaking about three persons in the Godhead. We have discussed, of course, the grace of Jesus, the love of the Father. Now let us see the amazing benefits we can find by the ministry of the Holy Spirit. Let's read 2 Corinthians. Bermaki, you want to read that for us? 2 Corinthians chapter 2. Philippians chapter 2, verse 1 and 2. In fact, it's written right here, so you could just read it from there. And what does Paul mean by the fellowship of the Spirit? After we read the text, we'll reference that question.
1: Okay, so here we're looking at Philippians chapter 2, verses 1 and 2. There is therefore any exhortation in Christ, if any consolation of love, if any fellowship of the Spirit, if any tender mercies and compassions, make full my joy that ye be of the same mind, having the same love, being of one accord, of one mind.
0: What does Paul mean by the fellowship of the Spirit? Will you take that one first?
2: What Paul is referring to, well, there is the Holy Spirit that lives and dwell in the hearts of men. The Holy Spirit dwells with us. You know, by looking at fellowship, we the coming together, the uniting, the uniting agent, the Holy Spirit is the active agent

0: seeking for. If there is any fellowship of the Spirit, fulfill my joy by being like-minded. Be like the Father, the Son, and the Holy Spirit. Be united in one. That the church can be that light that shines in this corrupt place. Let's stop dividing the church. Again, we Paul is speaking from a context of a divided church, a divided conflicting church. Stop the division. Stop the disunity. Stop what is going on. But let the Holy Spirit bring us together.
1: Mm-hmm.
0: Bring us together, and that we can be drawn closer to God.
1: Wonderful. Remarky?
2: Oh, yes, definitely. How are you referring to the fellowship of the Holy Spirit? The communion of the Holy Spirit. In other words, the Holy Spirit is actually living with us. He's fellowshipping with us. And here we see that the Holy Spirit is one of the three persons of the Godhead. He knows the deep things of God. Right?
1: Mm-hmm.
2: He lives in believers, and he gives life and peace. Now, only God can do, can know, and be these things. Therefore, the Holy Spirit is God. The Holy Spirit is living in us. He has fellowship in us, with us. Mm-hmm. And Christ said that he'll be our other comforter. So he's providing us with comfort. It's only a person that lives and do these things. Right? And
1: since
2: he's sharing in, or he's actually a source of the attributes of God, then he has to be God.
1: Amen. Amen.
0: Yeah.
1: So people who have that argument about whether he's a force or he's just a good person, all this thing, clearly we could see from Paul's writing, and some people want to quote Paul by make the statement, we clearly see that Paul is continuing to elevate the attributes of the three persons of Godhead as he speaks about love, peace, joy, and all of the attributes that Christ brings, of course, is grace. And now he talks about the fellowship that we get as a result of the unity. And I like the fact that he makes mention in Philippians 2, 1 and 2, in terms of, he says, fulfill my joy by being like-minded. What's the like-mindedness? The like-mindedness of the three persons of the Godhead. There is unity in the work that we accomplish. And he's saying to be that same way. Emulate and gain your characteristics from what you see happening in the Godhead, so that you can be like Jesus Christ, like the God the Father, like the Holy Spirit.
0: Mm-hmm. Yeah.
1: Brother, you're saying something? Okay,
0: yeah,
1: move on.
0: Yeah, what we need to look at is that when you it kind of the Holy Spirit works, the fellowship in bringing the brethren together unto God, these are connected as one. It's not separate thing. You know?
1: True. Yeah.
0: It's one thing, mutually inclusive. You know.
1: Yes, indeed.
0: It is a consequence. Fellowship with one another is a consequence of having the Holy Spirit in our life, accepting the Holy Spirit in our lives, having fellowship with the Holy Spirit, which leads us to Christ.
1: Mm-hmm.
0: And the love of the Father, and so we will be able to live with one another.
1: Yeah. Wonderful. Just to emphasize to the Simon Soul class, there are a number of wonderful benefits we have as a result of the ministry of the Holy Spirit. So let me quickly list them. There are at least 11 characteristics or benefits that we get out of Paul's writing in 1st and 2nd Corinthians in terms of what the Holy Spirit does for us. So first of all, he talks about it edifies he edifies the church. He enables people for mission. He also talks about, he reveals the deep things of God. He teaches us. He dwells in us. Brother Mercurius made reference to that earlier on. He works with Christ for the justification of saints. He bestows spiritual gifts to the church. He also imprints the law in the human hearts. He gives us new life. There's a brand new life that's so exciting. Only the Holy Spirit could bring that. And then he brings freedom from sin. And I want to thank God for these awesome attributes, these awesome benefits that we get as a result of the ministry of the Holy Spirit, the third person of the Godhead. All right? Gentlemen, we are...
0: For sure, we cannot live without the Holy Spirit.
1: That's for sure.
0: Jesus says, when he, the comforter, is, he shall guide you into all truth.
1: Yes.
0: In of righteousness and of judgment. We need the Holy Spirit that

0: speaks to us.
1: It's true. It's true. All right. When reading 2 Corinthians chapter 13, verse 14, our memory text, one may think that Christ is the only source of grace, God is the only source of love, and the Holy Spirit is the only source of fellowship. But that was not what Paul was teaching in this passage. So, let's understand Paul's writing and what he's teaching as we come towards the close of the lesson, gentlemen. We're going to read two texts here. In fact, allow me to read this, and I want you to think of this in that context. What do these verses teach us in relation to grace, love, and fellowship in connection to the three persons of the Godhead and the involvement in these aspects of salvation? So, 1 Corinthians, I'm going to read 1 Corinthians chapter 1, verses 3, 4, and 9. The Bible says, grace to you and peace from God our Father and the Lord Jesus Christ. Verse 4 says, I give thanks to my God always for you because of the grace of God that was given you in Christ Jesus. Verse 9 says, God is faithful by whom you were called into the fellowship of his Son, Jesus Christ, our Lord. Underline this text. And I want to jump, because of time, I'm not going to read all of them. I want to jump to 2 Corinthians chapter 1, verse 2. Grace be to you and peace from God our Father and the Lord Jesus Christ. Gentlemen, you may reference the others. I'm sure you read them. But because of time, we're not going to read all of these verses. The question is, what do these verses tell us in relation to grace, love, and fellowship in connection with the three persons of the Godhead and their involvement? Now, I'm asking this question in particular in context to the statement made. When you read 2 Corinthians 13 verse 14, someone may come up with the concept that only Jesus gives grace, only God gives love, and only the Holy Spirit provides fellowship. What does Paul say in terms of debunking this concept before anybody leaves here with that kind of thinking in the Sabbath school class?
2: Okay, from our memory verse, we see it mentioned the fellowship of the Holy Spirit. The text you mentioned there talks about the fellowship of Christ. So and then we talk about the love of Jesus, then the love of the Father, the love of the Holy Spirit. So we can see here that the Father, the Son, and the Holy Spirit work together for our salvation.
1: Okay.
2: Love and fellowship comes not from only one, but the three members of the Godhead. Yet each one has specific function in the history of salvation. That is what we see in there. They have their function. So talking about grace is from all of the Godhead, but demonstrated with Jesus on the cross, right?
1: Oh, okay.
2: The fellowship of the Spirit, the Spirit of God, the Holy Spirit, as our next comforter, leads with us, fellowships with us, but the Father and the Son also fellowships with us. And you can see each of these three attributes exist in each of the three persons of the Godhead, but they have specific function, and these words are associated with them based on the function that they play in salvation history.
1: Lovely, lovely. Well, Leon?
3: Yeah, the material covered it well.
1: Yep, so before you go on, what I want you to do is, if you could just reference some other places or some other context which Paul refers to the fellowship, the grace, and the love, or the working of all three persons of the Godhead in the other aspects of human experience.
3: Yeah, if we look at Galatians chapter 2 verse, Romans 15 verse 30, says, now I beg you, brethren, through the love, through the Lord Jesus Christ, and through the love of the Spirit. He didn't say full fellowship of the Holy Spirit there.
1: Exactly. yep.
3: In Ephesians, he went on to say that to know the love of Christ, which passeth knowledge, that you may be filled with all the fullness of God. Christ will get all the fullness. Here, emphasizing that, as Brother Mercurius highlighted, that passage here, especially in Romans, is not just exclusive to each of the individual.
1: Okay.
3: As we have seen in the lesson, the Godhead works together. And each one has the specific responsibility. Each one has
1: responsibility.
3: Just as a family, the church if you want to put it in the church.
1: Yes.
3: And Paul puts it in the form of the church is a body, but each the body has several parts, and each part has its function. You know, the finger, the eyes, the head, the nose, each one has its specific responsibility, but it is one body.
1: It's Amen.
3: We work together to accomplish that one purpose. The different system, the respiratory system, the digestive system, the circulatory system, all must work in concert with one another, that the body can be in good health. And that's how that's what we're seeing. There's no such thing as the Holy Spirit doesn't have love. And that also to emphasize the fact that the Holy Spirit cannot be a force.
1: Yes.
3: The Holy Spirit is, you know, the action of a person, you know. Yeah.
1: Very good. So we notice that Paul, even in other places where he makes mention of having the fullness of the Godhead, you know, in Ephesians, he makes a lot of reference to this. He talks about the love of God. And I want to just read one verse there as we culminate this issue here. In Ephesians 3:19, he says, "And know the love of Christ that surpasses knowledge, that you may be filled with all the fullness of God." In other words, Paul is saying, I don't want you to know only about one.
3: Yeah.
1: I want you to have all three of them. The Father, the Son, and the Holy Spirit. That's the fullness of the Godhead. And all of them are working in tandem to ensure our salvation and our safety, in ensuring that we are saved when Jesus comes back, so that they could welcome us to our heavenly home.
3: Just to read one quick text here, Galatians chapter 4. It says, "But when the fullness of time had come, of his son born of a woman, born under the law, to redeem those who were under the law, that we might receive the adoption as sons. And because you are sons, God has sent of the Spirit of his son into your hearts, crying, Abba, Father." So all three here are involved in the salvation of humanity. Paul highlights.
1: Amen. Amen.
3: See, God the Father sent Jesus Christ the Son, you know. And so the text highlighted, we don't have the time to break into it, but as we read it and the lesson presents it, that the Holy Spirit, the Son, redeems us and brought us back, you know, and the Holy Spirit legitimate our identity as children of God. All three of them are involved in the salvation of individual and keeping us as sons and daughters of God. Yeah.
1: Wonderful, wonderful. I know there's so much more we could say there, but we need to end, gentlemen. I want to just read two quotes there to culminate the lesson. In Signs of the Time, May 2nd, 1892, the servant of the Lord says, "The grace of Jesus Christ alone can change the heart of stone to a heart of flesh and make it alive unto God. Men have no power to justify the soul, to sanctify the heart. Moral disease cannot be healed save through the power of the great physician. The highest gift of heaven, even the only begotten Son of God, full of grace and truth, is alone able to redeem the lost." I find that so profound for us to think of as we close the lesson. And here's the other part I want us to remember. There are three living persons of the heavenly trio. In the name of the three great powers, the Father, the Son, and the Holy Spirit, those who receive Christ by living faith are baptized. And these powers will cooperate with the obedient subjects of heaven in their efforts to live the new life in Christ. That's taken from Evangelism, page 615. I can't help but share this last one, gentlemen, before we pray. We need to realize that the Holy Spirit is as much a person as God is a person.
3: Amen.
1: The Holy Spirit has a personality, else he could not be witness to our spirit and with our spirit that we are the children of God. We must also be a divine person. He must also be a divine person, else he could not search out the secrets which lie hidden in the mind of God. The fifth I live by, page 52. Just wanted to make sure this rests on our minds as we close this quarter's lesson. Let us pray.
3: We give thanks, Lord, for your blessings upon us. Thanks for this wonderful message that we have received to remind us that there is unity with the Godhead, and that what you desire for your church, for your people, is to be united. Thank you for the message as presented, the grace of Jesus Christ, the fellowship of the Holy Spirit brings to us, and your great love towards us. Lord, had it not been for grace, we would have been destroyed. We were useless. So we pray, Father, that you help us to accept you totally and fully, and that we'll surrender our hearts to you, and that the message which we receive throughout this quarter will empower us, will enable us to live a Christian life totally and fully to you. Bless the Sabbath school. Bless each individual. Bless every member. Continue to help us living until that day when you shall come to claim your loved ones. We shall go to spend eternity with you. We pray for Jesus Christ, our Lord and Savior. We thank you. Amen.
1: Amen. Amen. We thank you so much for being part of the lesson study class. And truly, it has been a blessing being with you. We pray that you'll continue to study the Word of God. Allow the grace of God to transform our hearts as we allow His Holy Spirit to lead us and direct us. Have a wonderful Sabbath, everybody.
2: Thanks, everyone.

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2: Wonderful man of God. After the selection by Farrah Berry and Celestine Dickens, the next voice you will hear will be that of Pastor John Dinsey. God bless you. Amen.

0: Amen. Praise the Lord. Thank you very much. Here in Southern Illinois, the Sabbath has already begun. It's Friday after sunset, so I get to say happy and blessed Sabbath to you. God is merciful and kind to us, and I believe that since this camp meeting began, we have been blessed. Would you say amen to that?
1: Amen.
0: Amen. Each one of the speakers has been a blessing. And I would dare ask this question. You know, sometimes you're dealing with a topic that you think people know, and they say, well, I already know about the Sabbath, so I'm not going to come or I'm not going to watch, but how many here can say they've learned something new? Wow, impressive. Praise the Lord. Praise the Lord. And it is my prayer that the Lord will teach us something new even in this hour. Before we begin, I'd like to go to the Lord in prayer. I'm going to kneel. You may remain seated, but if you want to join me, you can. Let us go to the Lord in prayer. Our loving and wonderful Heavenly Father, I thank you, Lord, for the great privilege to be before your children. And in this moment, Lord, I place myself aside and I ask you to bless me with the Holy Spirit so that every word will come from your throne of grace. Lord, we need to hear from you, not from man, but from you. And you know our deepest needs, so we pray that you will speak to those needs for those that are here and those that will be listening anywhere in the world. And we ask you in the holy and blessed name of Jesus. Amen.
1: Amen. Amen.
0: I went to see my sister many years ago when her daughter Ashley was a tiny little people. And my sister had stopped going to church many years before that. And I would invite her to go to church with me. And she would say things that sometimes you wouldn't hear. Oh, no, there are a bunch of hypocrites over there. I don't want to go to church. But this particular day, I went to her house and I said, hey, I'm going to church tomorrow. I used to live in Chicago, and so I said to her that I would pick her up and drive her, because she didn't have a car at that time. I said, I can come pick you up. And she said, no, that's okay. You can go, but you can take Ashley, my tiny little niece. And my niece said, but I don't want to go to church. And my sister said, shut up. I had to go to church when I was little, and you will have to too. Oh. And so I tried to make that Sabbath a special day for my little niece. But this is the way that some people think. The Sabbath. Oh, it's a burden. Oh, I have to go to church. And it could be that way for people that were raised going to church, and maybe in that church it was a little boring, or they didn't find the delight. You know, the message is entitled, From Burden to Delight. How can we go from the Sabbath being a burden for it to be a delight? And for me, the Sabbath took on special meaning, and it was a special blessing throughout my life, but particularly when I was in the Army, and you go through basic training, and you have sergeants that don't know how to speak in a normal range of voice. They raise their voice, and they're telling people, hey, drop, give me 50, and they're doing all of this. But to make a long story short, the Lord blessed for me to be able to keep the Sabbath. And it is very interesting how the Lord directed that. Boy, I'm almost tempted to tell you part of the story. As a matter of fact, we were somewhere. I had seen a sign somewhere before you enter into basic training that there was a Seventh-day Adventist chaplain somewhere on the post. But this was like two or three weeks later that we are somewhere and they tell you that you have to be in parade rest. When you're in parade rest, you're not supposed to look around. But when they say, at ease, then you can look around and talk to people. But anyway, we were making arrangements because we had to go. We had to go. It was almost Christmas time, and they were giving you opportunity to go home. So we were making these arrangements, and for some reason, I did not feel at ease in this place because I looked at the building, and for some reason, I thought, Chaplain Davidson is in there. I didn't know where he was. But I stood there, and I'm waiting and waiting for my turn to go and make arrangements. But I did not want to step out of bounds there, because if you move from there, and the sergeant was walking around, and then he disappeared. Because when you're in basic training, if you do something without authorization, you could wind up feeling the pain for several days because they take you to what they call muscle failure. Has anybody been in muscle failure? That's when if you're doing push-ups, you're already trembling and you can't do any more. You can't do any more sit-ups because your muscles are already exhausted. So I didn't want to go through that. But at the same time, I was thinking, this is my opportunity to talk to Chaplain Davidson. I wasn't sure if he was there. I wasn't sure if that was the building. But it was like the Lord was telling me, go in that building. So I did a very brave thing. I look back now and I say, that was very brave. But I went in there and I didn't know where to go. I went in the building. I didn't see any doors. I went to the second floor. And when I got to the second floor, there was a man sitting there. And he was the head drill sergeant. Well, his name was Sergeant Simpson, and there are many Simpsons out there, so I don't know. But anyway, he said, soldier, what are you doing here? I said, I'm here to see Chaplain Davidson. And we had our own chaplain. He said, why do you want to see Chaplain Davidson? Because he's a Seventh-day Adventist. He goes, are you a Seventh-day Adventist? I said, yes, Sergeant. Now, in that place, you have to say, yes, Sergeant, to everything. So I said, well, he's not here. When we get back to the post or to the base, come and see me. Yes, Sergeant. Now go back over there. Okay. Now, I didn't know what that was all about or why he wanted me to see him. But I went over there. We were in the second floor. I had to go down to the first, and I said to the sergeant in charge, I need to go see Sergeant Simpson. He told me to see him when we got back. Okay, go ahead. I went down there, knocked on the door, and he said, come in. And there I am. He said these words. I didn't know we had Seventh-day Adventists here. Now, I want to tell you something, soldier. I had a private many years ago tell me that he was a Seventh-day Adventist. And I let him go. I let him have the Sabbath off and go to, I don't think he let him go to church. I let him have the Sabbath off. But then I found out that he was at the PX, the stores, on Saturday. And that gave me a bad taste in my mouth for a Seventh-day Adventist. I said, uh-oh, I'm going to suffer because of something somebody else did. And he looked at me for a moment. He said, now, I am going to let you take the Sabbath off. But if I hear you're in the stores, you're going to ruin it for every Seventh-day Adventist that comes to this place. I said, wow. And so he says, well, here's the calendar. This Saturday, we have grenade training. I can let you go on another day with the Bravo company. And the next Saturday, you can go. And the next Saturday, but on this particular, on the last Saturday, he says, we have end of course testing. I don't know if I can let you go on that day. Because that is your only chance to pass this course. I was happy. I was delighted. You can go. So on that Saturday, I went to church. Praise the Lord. I can't remember how I got a hold of Chaplain Davidson, but he was able to come pick me up, and he took me to church. It was a delight for me to leave that area of trouble and to go to an area of peace. Amen. The Sabbath became a delight, Sabbath after Sabbath. But that on that particular Sabbath, there was one sergeant, one drill sergeant, that wasn't very happy with the idea that while other people were doing grenade training, I was in church. So he came, called me to the office. I don't know if I should mention his name. It's a particular name. And he says, "Soldier, I heard that instead of being in grenade training, you were in church. Do you know that you have hurt the whole company?" I'm trying to evaluate all of this, and I go, "No, I didn't know." He says, "I can't believe you went to church." And then he told me these words. "Now I believe that you can worship God anywhere in your mind." And so he gave me this little speech. So it wasn't that I would have the Sabbath off, Saturday off, and then the others are working, the others are doing things. I was supposed to do duty on Sunday. So the next day I reported to the sergeant in charge. And he said, Sergeant Simpson told me to report to you for duty. "Oh, yes. Grab a rake, go outside, rake some leaves, and, you know, do this, this." And I went out there. I was happy out there. But everybody else was off. And once in a while, one of the soldiers was, "Hey, what are you doing? Are you being punished?" "No. I went to church yesterday, and now I'm making up the time raking leaves." And they go, "Well, that's stupid." I was happy because I didn't want to have special privileges, you see. So I would report every Sunday for some other duty. Now, let me take you to the very last day, end of course testing. And I didn't know what was going to happen. So on Tuesday of that week, the drill sergeant calls me to the office. I go there because I knew Saturday was coming and end of course testing. Everybody was trying to cram. And so he says to me, and I'm surprised he remembered. He said, "Now, soldier, this Saturday is end of course testing." I think that was Monday. End of course testing. "And I have made arrangements for you to take end of course testing on Friday." I said, "Thank you, Sergeant." And then I was so happy that I said something that I regretted. "I'm going to make 100%, Sergeant." And I put myself under pressure for that. He says, "Well, do your best because that's the only chance you'll get. Or you're going to, I don't want to see your ugly face here again." through another set of basic training. So anyway, Tuesday, I began to pray, "Lord, I'm happy that you have provided for me to keep the Sabbath. And I can take the test on Friday." And I began to say, "Well, I don't want special privileges, Lord. And the other soldiers are going to come. I heard you took the test. Tell us what's on it. Tell us what's on it." And I'm saying, "I don't want to go through that." And I don't know what I was praying for. I didn't actually pray anything particular. I was just saying those things to the Lord. But here comes Thursday. And that same sergeant that was upset that I went to church on grenade day, actually, he had another conversation with me after that, because there was some other training and I went to church. It was like the third Sabbath of me going to church. He called me again. Now, soldier, I thought that when I talked to you that time, that was it. You weren't going to go to church, but you want to go to church every Saturday. And praise the Lord provided. And he gave me another speech to try to discourage me, but this is not something just like, oh, I believed it was a commitment and a blessing to keep the Sabbath day holy. But I go back to that Thursday, and I'm going to tell you what he said to me. He had worked all night. Actually, he missed Wednesday because he worked all night Tuesday, and Wednesday morning at 8, he gets to have 24 hours free. Something happened on Wednesday that he didn't know about. And this is why I'm telling you this. On Thursday, he's back to work. And I saw him when I was coming out of the cafeteria. Hey, soldier, come here. He said this, like he had me in a trap. He said, on Saturday is end of course testing. What are you going to do? Are you going to go to church or take the test? And I looked at him. Why, Sergeant Elsevier, I guess you have not heard that they changed the test for everybody to Friday. He was shocked. He goes, well, I guess you call that a miracle. And I says, yes, it could be a miracle. Amen. He goes, well, go ahead, you can go. And you know, the Lord does things for us. And I can tell you, the Lord blessed me to be able to keep the Sabbath over and over and over again. I could tell you many stories. Because the Lord still honors those who choose to keep the Sabbath day holy. Amen. Now, we have a Spanish program that you have not seen, because most of you don't speak Spanish. And this is with Dr. Juan Ramirez. Dr. Juan Ramirez has done something that I had never heard before. And he tested to see if God still honors the idea that you prepare your food on Friday and don't cook on Saturday. So he did this test to see what happens if you cook the food on Friday. Does it show less bacteria than if you cook the food on Saturday? He has done this test over and over again. And just before he came, he said, we did a new batch of tests because I had done this several years ago. And we did it again. And these are the pictures. And he showed pictures of petri dishes of food cooked on Friday before sunset, and then food that was cooked on Saturday. Something was prepared on Saturday after sunset. And there was virtually no bacteria in the food prepared before sunset. But the food prepared after sunset, a lot of bacteria. So what am I saying to you? The same thing that happened during the time of manna, that the Lord said to them on Friday, pick a double portion because it's not going to fall on Saturday. God still honors that. Praise the Lord. So I want to leave those thoughts with you. But I want to share some things with you. Let's go to the scripture that we have for our task. Isaiah 58, 13 and 14, it says, if you turn away your foot from the Sabbath, from doing your pleasure on my holy day, and call the Sabbath a delight, the holy day of the Lord honorable, and shall honor him, not doing your own ways, nor finding your own pleasure, nor speaking your own words, then you shall delight yourself in the Lord, and I will cause you to ride on the high hills of the earth and feed you with the heritage of Jacob, your father. The mouth of the Lord has spoken. Praise the Lord. This last part, the mouth of the Lord has spoken, it is a guarantee. I will do this for you if you honor the Sabbath. And you know, with these, I want to thank my wife for correcting me. You may not be aware that she sent me a text that says the doctor's name is Dr. Thomas, not Dr. Juan Ramirez. Thank you, honey. But if you go back to this verse, the beginning says, if you turn away your foot from the Sabbath, that is from trampling on the Sabbath, from doing your own pleasure on my holy day, and you call the Sabbath a delight, but why? What is it about the Sabbath that the Lord says, call the Sabbath of delight? We're going to get to that in a moment, but I do want to share some things with you because there are some ideas out there about the Sabbath being for the Jews. And that is a great mistake, completely unbiblical. It's not biblical. So let me take you to a place found in Genesis chapter 2. Now, we've had this text presented before. I think Pastor Ryan Johnson mentioned it, Pastor James Rafferty also. Genesis chapter 2, beginning in verse 1. Thus the heavens and the earth and all the host of them were finished. And on the seventh day, God ended his work, which he had done. And he rested on the seventh day from all his work, which he had done. Then God blessed the seventh day and sanctified it. That means he separated and made it holy, because in it he rested from all his work, which God had created and made. And to that I say, amen. Amen. Now, let's stop right there for a moment. How many Jews were there at that time? Zero Jews. And God blessed the seventh day Sabbath and made it holy. So let's give that some thought for a moment. If God blessed the seventh day Sabbath before sin entered and before any Jews existed, we must understand this also. Had Adam and Eve not sinned, all of humanity would know about the Sabbath and would be keeping the Sabbath day holy. Does that make sense? Absolutely. There would be no idea, no other idea. There would be no idea of another day. Everyone throughout eternity would be in on earth would be keeping the seventh day Sabbath holy. And there would be really no distinction of Jews and Italians and different races. There would be no distinction. We're all part of one big family. So the idea that the Sabbath has been done away is completely a great mistake, because everyone would be keeping the Sabbath throughout eternity had sin not entered. And also, we're going to go to another scripture. Pastor James Rafferty referred to this, and he may not have read all the verses that I'm going to read. Let's go to Isaiah 56. He made some great, the Lord used him to present some great thoughts about these verses. But let's go ahead, beginning Isaiah 56, verse 1. Keep justice and do righteousness, for my salvation is about to come and my righteousness to be revealed. Blessed is the man who does this, and the son of man who lays hold on it, who keeps from defiling the Sabbath and keeps his hand from doing any evil. Verse 3. Do not let the son of the foreigner who has joined himself to the Lord speak, saying, the Lord has utterly separated me from his people. No, let the eunuch say, here I am, a dry tree. For thus says the Lord to eunuchs who keep my Sabbaths and who choose what pleases me and hold fast my covenant, even so them I will give in my house and in within my walls a place and a name better than the sons and daughters. I will give them an everlasting name that shall not be cut off. So here the Lord is presenting the thought, hey, the Sabbath is for everybody. Because it says that the eunuchs and the foreigner, who's a foreigner, anyone else, any person who's not a Jew. So any foreigner who joins himself to the people of Israel and choose to keep God's laws would be blessed. And they would be given a name better than sons and daughters. Do you follow the thought? One of the jobs or tasks that the Lord had for the people of Israel was that they were to take the truths that God gave them and present them to the world. That there is one God, a creator God, and that the only way to have salvation is through his son. Amen. The Jews were supposed to bring this to the world because it's talking about foreigners joining. And let's continue reading. So let's go to, now we move to Isaiah 66. Oh, wait a minute. Did we read already verse 60? No. Yes. Yes. Actually, let's go to verse 7. Isaiah 56, 7. I didn't finish that. No, it's Isaiah 56, 6. You have it correct. Isaiah 56, 6. Let's continue reading. Also the sons of the foreigner who joined themselves to the Lord to serve him and to love the name of the Lord, to be his servants, everyone who keeps from defiling the Sabbath and hold fast my covenant. Foreigners, everyone is supposed to keep the Sabbath. And then, even them I will bring to my holy mountain. Where is that? And make them joyful in my house of prayer. Their burnt offerings and their sacrifices will be accepted on my altar. For my house shall be called a house of prayer for all nations. The Lord God, who gathers the outcasts of Israel, says, yet I will gather to him others besides those who are gathered to him. Yes, the Sabbath is for everyone. Not only the Jews, for everyone, for all nations, for every individual. So if the Jews had done their job, the knowledge of the Sabbath would have been around the world. So this idea that, oh no, the Sabbath has been, we understand, the idea that the Sabbath has been changed is not biblical. There is a church that claims to have changed, or they say transferred, the solemnity of the seventh-day Sabbath to Sunday. The Roman Catholic Church claims that. But there is no scripture that says the Sabbath has been changed from Saturday to Sunday. Furthermore, when you go to Matthew chapter 24, Jesus talks about the Sabbath being kept even after his resurrection. He says there, concerning the destruction of Jerusalem, he says, pray that your flight be not in the winter nor on the Sabbath day. So what was Jesus expecting his followers to be doing? Keeping the Sabbath even after his death. When was Jerusalem destroyed? In 70 AD. This is after his death. If you understand that, would you say amen?
1: Amen.
0: Amen. Praise the Lord. Now we must move quickly. Isaiah 66, verse 22 and 23. Let's read that together. For as the new heavens and the new earth, which I will make, shall remain before me, says the Lord, so shall your descendants and your name remain. And it shall come to pass that from one new moon to another, and from one Sabbath to another, all flesh shall come to worship before me, says the Lord. Amen. All what?
1: All flesh.
0: This is talking about every kindred, tongue, and people that choose to follow the Lord. They will come before him. Where? In the new heavens and the new earth. So for those out there that are learning these things for the first time, and you're struggling with the Sabbath, it is a very clear doctrine in the Bible. We will be keeping the Sabbath in the new heavens and the new earth. And to that I say, praise the Lord. Let's go quickly to Revelation 14, 6 and 7. Revelation 14, 6 and 7. Then I saw another angel flying in the midst of heaven, having the everlasting gospel to preach to those who dwell on the earth, to every nation, tribe, tongue, and people, saying with a loud voice, fear God and give glory to him, for the hour of his judgment has come. And notice the last part. And worship him who made heaven and earth, the sea, and the springs of water. Amen. This last verse, the last part of this verse, is talking to us in very similar language found in the fourth commandment. Because God made the heavens and the earth, the language is harmonious with the fourth commandment that tells us to remember the Sabbath day to keep it holy. Amen. Now I want to read to you from Desire of Ages, page 286. We are looking now at the purpose of the Sabbath. It says, it is the service of love that God values. When this is lacking, the mere round of ceremony is an offense to him. So with the Sabbath, it was designed to bring men and women into communion with God. But when the mind was absorbed with wearisome rites, the object of the Sabbath was thwarted. Its mere outward observance became or was a mockery. So what was the purpose? What is the purpose of the Sabbath? To bring us into communion with God. What are you doing for 6 days? We are told that we are to labor and do all our works. But the seventh day is the Sabbath of the Lord your God. In it you shall do no work. Everybody that's in your household, you, nor your son, nor your daughter, nor your neighbor, nor your stranger that is within your gates, no work. So the Sabbath is a special time, a time that the Lord says, reserve that day for me. Because during the other 6 days, we have things to do. There's laundry to do. There are dishes to do. There are yards to clean. There's work to be done. There's school to go to. Well, we have to go shopping. No shopping on Saturday. Unfortunately, when you talk about that, you are to, about the foot, you know, who draw your foot from doing your own pleasure. We've heard already during this time that unfortunately some Seventh-day Adventists think, oh, the Saturday is a great day to go to a restaurant. Others are working, but I'm not. That's a great mistake. And I think Seventh-day Adventists that are doing that are going to have to answer to the Lord for that. And so, brothers and sisters, we need to understand that it is a time of communion with God. When we talk about the Ten Commandments, we must understand that it is a law of liberty. And the Sabbath is a law of liberty. We get freedom from having to work on that day. So the idea, oh no, the Sabbath is here. What a day. Duty is a delight. How many people are happy if your boss says, hey, don't come to work tomorrow? Has your boss ever told you that? No? You need to talk to your boss about that. Hey, don't come to work tomorrow. Hey, next Monday is a national holiday. Don't come to work. How many people are happy about that? How many people? And the Lord says to you, hey, don't worry about working on Saturday. Don't do it. Spend time with me. Spend time with me. It is a time to have communion with him. And this is really a delight. Let's go to James chapter 2, quickly to beginning in verse 8. It says, if you really fulfill the royal law, what kind of law? Royal law. According to the scripture, you shall love your neighbor as yourself. You do well. But if you show partiality, you commit sin and are convinced by the law as transgressors. For whoever shall keep the whole law and yet stumble in one point, he is guilty of all. He who said, do not commit adultery, also said, do not murder. Now, if you do not commit adultery, but you do murder, you have become a transgressor of the law. So speak and so do as those who will be judged by the law of liberty. Amen. The Sabbath is a law of liberty. And we enter into liberty when we keep the Sabbath. And just to establish this, now you can go to Genesis and see this same thing, for the Lord has a way of trying to give us more detail so we understand it clearly. In Leviticus 23, verse 32, we have the following words. It shall be to you a Sabbath of solemn rest, and you shall afflict your souls on the ninth day of the month at evening. From evening to morning, you shall celebrate your Sabbath. So we understand that the Sabbath begins at sunset. And that's why I said today, Friday, at sunset, it became Saturday. Just as you see in Genesis chapter 1. After each day of creation, it says, and the evening and the morning, first day. And the evening and the morning, second day. The days begin with the dark part of the day. If you understand that, would you say amen? Amen. Amen. If you don't, say, woe is me. Okay, very good. So, Desire of Ages, page 283. I have to hurry. Listen carefully. Desire of Ages, 283. The Sabbath was not for Israel merely, but for the world. It had been made known to man in Eden. And like the other precepts of the Decalogue, it is of imperishable obligation. Of the law of which the fourth commandment forms a part, Christ

Amen. Very quickly, I'll say another verse, and then I must share something with you. Ezekiel 20, verse 20. This is from the American Standard Version, and it says, "And hallow my Sabbaths, and there shall be a sign between me and you, that you may know that I am Jehovah your God, Yahweh your God." The fourth commandment is the only commandment that really identifies who God is. And this is the commandment that particularly that different religious groups want to throw out. The one that identifies our Creator. Now, of course, the Jews have done this, and perhaps maybe somebody here have added things to the Sabbath that are not necessarily there. And for this reason, for some people, the Sabbath can become a burden. We need to read the scriptures, and the scriptures help us to understand how to keep the Sabbath holy. By the way, if you not have heard Sister Jill's sermon on how to keep the Sabbath, you should listen to it. Powerful message. Very clear. How many of you were blessed by it? Amen. Amen. Praise the Lord. So, I read this testimony or experience by a Jew who was traveling and wound up in a hotel in New York. And he wanted to go to the local synagogue on Saturday, the Sabbath. And unfortunately, they gave him a room in the 16th floor. Now, there are different ideas among the Jews about keeping the Sabbath. As a matter of fact, when I was in Israel, there was a sign in the hotel room that said, if you are an observer of the Sabbath and you would like the service of the electrical system, or I forgot the way they expressed it, let us know and we will make sure to make arrangements for you to be able to keep the Sabbath as you understand you should keep it holy. Which means for a Jew to turn on and off the light was work. And was also, you're starting a fire because they say electricity starts a fire. So the hotel was equipped to be able to turn off the lights for the Jews. All you had to do was tell them, this is the time I need it. And this is the time it needs to go off. This is the time it needs to go on. And so this is why I tell you this story. This man was in the 16th floor. And for him to press the button in the elevator was wrong. You shouldn't do that. How many of you have pressed an elevator button on the Sabbath? Some of you are reluctant to say that, huh? But for this particular Jew, it was a sin. So he's waiting outside the elevator, hoping somebody would come and the elevator would open, or that somebody would come and press the button so that he wouldn't have to press it. And he's waiting there, and he didn't want to be late to the synagogue. And this hotel was not equipped to stop on every floor. If you go to Israel, they are equipped to stop on every floor to allow those that keep the Sabbath that way to step out. So he's waiting, and time is passing. The elevator's not stopping there. So he makes the decision, I don't want to be late. I'm not about to press that elevator button. So he decided to go down the stairs, 16 floors. And he's trying to hurry. When he opened the door and got to the first floor, one of the workers said, sir, are you okay? Yeah, I just came down from 16 floors. Oh, why didn't you use the elevator? It's working. No thanks. So he wrote in the experience, I didn't have time to explain to him my understanding of keeping the Sabbath. And he would actually, I believe, laugh at me because he's going to say, well, sir, wasn't it more work coming down 16 flights of stairs than pressing a little button? To him, it wouldn't make sense. But brothers and sisters, the Lord has told us things that make sense in the scriptures.

0: You don't find "don't press the elevator button" in the Bible. But anyway, in Mark chapter 2, remember that the Lord wants to have holy communion with you personally. Question, do you believe God knows you by name?
1: Amen.
0: That's right. So you do remember, of course, that the Lord was walking in the garden in the cool of the day. Who was he looking for?
1: Adam
0: and Eve. Did he know them by name?
1: Yes.
0: The Lord knows us by name and is looking for us to come to his house of prayer on the Sabbath. One, amen. Two.
1: Amen.
0: How many would say amen to that? Yes. Amen. Now I understand that some people have some physical difficulties and may not be able to come to church. The Lord understands that. And praise the Lord that we now have the ability to stream church services for those people that are unable to come. Did you hear that? Unable to come. But for those of us that can come, God is waiting for you in his house of prayer. Would you say amen to that? Now, I also understand that sometimes, oh, that's a hard week of work. Oh, I don't know if I can get up that early in the morning. It may be that you need a physical rest. And I don't know if I should say the Lord understands that or not, but that's one of those things you have to say. Each man, woman, will have to answer for himself before the Lord. But if God is expecting us to be in his house of prayer, we should be there. Because the Lord has blessings for us. Would you say amen to that?
1: Amen.
0: Praise the Lord. Mark 2:27. In Mark chapter 2, verse 27, here we have another scripture that helps us to understand what God has for us. And he said to them, "The Sabbath was made for man and not man for the Sabbath. Therefore, the Son of Man is also Lord of the Sabbath." Briefly, what I can say to that is he used a general term, as you heard before, during this week, anthropos, which means human beings in general. So the Sabbath is for everybody, no matter what nationality, where you come from, the Sabbath was made for you. It is our opportunity to spend time without the daily distractions of life. This is a delight to spend time with the Lord. I need to move quickly here, and I see that time is all escaping from us. Let's go to Micah chapter 7, verse 18 and 19. Micah chapter 7, verse 18 and 19. "Who is a God like you, pardoning iniquity and passing over the transgression of the remnant of his heritage? He does not retain his anger forever because he delights in mercy. He will again have compassion on us and will subdue our iniquities." Praise the Lord. It may be that you have been a Sabbath breaker or any other sin. And it is for us to understand that the Lord delights in mercy. And if we come to him, he will abundantly pardon us. Would you say amen to that?
1: Amen.
0: Amen. Very briefly, I must talk about parents. This is why I bring to you this message from Testimony 20, page 14. It says, "In no better way can parents exalt and honor the Sabbath than to devise means to impart proper instruction to their families and to interest them in spiritual things, giving them correct views of the character of God and what he requires of us in order to perfect Christian characters and to attain to eternal life." Parents, make the Sabbath a delight, that your children shall look forward to it and have a welcome in their hearts for it. Amen. And so, brothers and sisters, we should make the Sabbath a delight for the children. I was happy to hear one day It was Caleb's birthday, our youngest son. I think he was like 6, maybe 5. And so my wife was working on that day, but on that day was his birthday. So I said, well, we're going to spend time together as family later. I'm here with Samuel and Caleb alone in the house. And I didn't want to let that day pass by unnoticed. But I said to him, we got some candles and a little cake. And I remember what people say, hey, before you blow out the candles, make a wish. I said, son, make a wish. And don't tell us. And so he did. And then he blew out the candles. And he had this smile on his face when he made that little wish. I said, son, what did you wish for? That I could go to heaven. I said, wow, praise the Lord. Because we have presented to them the joys of heaven. The delight that it is to know the Lord. And the Sabbath is God's opportunity to speak to us when there are less distractions. And I want to encourage you to love the Lord with all of your heart. Love the Lord with all of your heart. When you love the Lord with all of your heart, you're going to look forward more to the Sabbath because it is a delight to spend time with the Lord. Amen. When you spend time with the Lord, your heart will rejoice and you will be full of peace. How many want to make a commitment to make a Sabbath a delight for their families? Amen. Amen. Praise the Lord.

0: 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Getting started can often feel like a chore. Workouts can sometimes seem boring, painful, or something to just push through. And while discipline certainly has its place, why make it harder than it has to be? Here's a simple hack. Make movement fun. 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Play soccer instead. 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So, what is an active hobby you would actually look forward to? Start today.
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2: 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For he knows how we were formed. He remembers that we are dust.
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1: We have a great program coming up for you this hour. Hope you plan to be here for all of it. We've got the Bible quiz, and this hour I have a quote for you. All I want to know is who said it. 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

0: Sometimes I get asked, you know, you talk about occasionally the conversion process, the process of sanctification, etc. What is that exactly? Well, I have a Bible text that will tell you what it is, and we'll have that in a moment. This last song, Kimberly Floyd Miles, Turn Your Life Over to Jesus. Mark Trammell Trio, Happiness. And from Annette Campbell, Somewhere in the World. Aaron Jeffrey coming up next on Musical Meditations, but right now let's talk about this text in Ephesians. This is what it says, and this is the process of sanctification and so forth. So here it is. He says, Paul says in Ephesians, put off your old nature, which belongs to your former manner of life and is corrupt through deceitful lusts, and be renewed in the spirit of your minds, and put on the new nature created after the likeness of God in true righteousness and holiness. So that's the conversion process, the process of sanctification. So that goes on in all of our lives. After we accept Jesus Christ as our Savior, that is the process we go through. And you can read that for yourself. I encourage you to do that. Maybe bookmark it, memorize it, or whatever. Ephesians 4, verses 22 through 24.
1: One day I needed to go to the main office in the school where I work, and as I turned into the office door, I ran right into a rotund little man. He was coming from the office into the hall. He had a red flower in his lapel, and he had gray sideburns and a fancy gray mustache that twirled and curled on the ends. And he looked so familiar to me that I was sure I knew him. But in the brief moment when I was bouncing off his tummy, I couldn't quite place him. Now the sanguine in me took over, as it usually does, and I smiled and said to him, "Hi, how are you?" And he responded warmly, although he looked a little puzzled, "Well, hi, I'm fine, how are you?" And still exuding warmth and cheer, I replied, "Oh, I'm fine too, busy as usual, but happy." Now he was looking very puzzled, but he answered, "That's good." I was sure this fellow must be a friend, he looked so very familiar. And so I continued, "Listen, I've got a lot to do, but why don't you stop by my office sometime and we can talk a little, we can have a little chat. It's good to see you, take care." And he said in a very puzzled tone, "Well, okay, I'll see you." I went on into the office, and as I looked back, he was looking at me with a very puzzled expression. And I suddenly realized that he was being followed, because right behind him was the superintendent of education for Portland Public Schools. Behind him was the principal of my school, then the three vice principals, then the two security guards from our school, and then a uniformed police officer. And there were two folks wearing the green jackets that identified them as part of Portland's gang task force. And then there were three men carrying large video cameras on their shoulders. And the cameras were marked Channel 2, Channel 6, and Channel 8, Portland's main television stations. And it was at that moment that I realized I had just invited Bud Clark, who was then the mayor of Portland, to stop by my office and have a little chat. You see, I had seen this man so many times on television that I thought I knew him. I had seen his picture on television. I had heard his voice on the radio. I had seen him in newspapers. I thought I knew him. But at the crucial moment, I couldn't quite place who he was in my life. And by the way, he never did stop by my office for that little chat. And it was later that evening, as I was telling my husband about this, and he was laughing, I realized that sometimes as Christians, we treat God just like I treated Bud Clark. We hear so much about him, we've seen so many pictures, that we think we know him. We're familiar with who he is. We may even talk about him, but we only know him secondhand. We don't know him personally. And then sometimes, at the crucial moments of our lives, we make small talk and we hurry on our way. My friends, I want to tell you that it's not enough to talk about Jesus Christ. We must talk to him. And it's not enough to know about Jesus Christ. We must know him. It's not enough to recognize his picture. We must know who he is in our lives. This is Jenny Allen with 3ABN Radio.
0: The Bible quiz question comes up in the next song, right after this one, so stay here for it. Here's the web address for Three Angels Broadcasting Network, 3abn.org. 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

This is Musical Meditations, and here's the Bible quiz question. Who said this? Fix your thoughts on what is true and honorable and right. Think about the things that are pure and lovely and admirable. Think about things that are excellent and worthy of praise. So I want to know who said that, and you have two songs to find the answer if you don't know already.

0: Steve Green and Morning Has Broken. Morning Light is the name of the CD that's from. We also heard from Aaron Jeffrey, Timeless, and from Kirsty Sowells Mars, All Things Bright and Beautiful. Have a song by the Cathedral Singers coming up in just a couple of minutes on the Musical Meditations. But now, the Bible quiz. I asked a few minutes ago, this question, then I'll give you the answer. I'll repeat the question for you, and then the answer. Who said this? All I want to know is who said it. It can be most anybody in the Bible. I just want to know who said it. Fix your thoughts on what is true and honorable and right. Think about things that are pure and lovely and admirable. Think about things that are excellent and worthy of praise. Who said that? It was the Apostle Paul. Well, he calls himself an apostle. He wasn't an original apostle, but he became an apostle. But anyway, Paul, he said it, and if you knew this, then you get some extra credit as well. Philippians 4:8 is where he said that. And it's a good, positive text. I like it. It's a good thing to remember. Fix your thoughts on what is true and honorable and right. Don't think about negative things. Don't think about Satan. Think about God and all of his things as well. So, did you get the answer? Did you get it right? I hope so.
1: Before men and angels, my life is incredibly insignificant. I'm a tiny person on a small planet in a very large universe. My life is short. My money, education, and accomplishments are temporary. I can easily be replaced. My employer could easily find another person to do my job, and let's face it, even my cat can survive without me. But God doesn't want to. See, I know this because he stepped down from his throne and made earth his home. Rejected and despised, he bore my selfishness, murders, and lies, carrying them to the grave, making me the receiver of divine grace. Now I see my worth through the eyes of the universe. There's something bigger at play here, bigger than men. Scripture claims that the created accused the creator, and the universe is merely a spectator. You and me, our lives are center stage in this story. We are the drama. We are the receivers of the divine grace and a life-changing spirit. We who have been baptized by fire and water stand and live before men and angels. See, creation waits to see if in our testimony the righteousness of God will be vindicated. So I refuse to be ruled by materialism, by circumstance, or in search of the accolades of men. No self-seeking is allowed to dictate my actions, for I am willing to be made a fool for Christ's sake. Because I realize I live on the stage set before men and angels, and my purpose is to glorify God. To glorify God. See, let me break it down for you. My life is meant to vindicate the character of the Creator before men and angels. My life is incredibly significant.
2: Consider this thought from the book Revelation Pure and Simple by Pastor Kenneth Cox. The seven trumpets are described in Revelation chapters 8 through 11. The first four trumpets are judgment trumpets, God's call to repentance. The last three are woes against those who are spiritually dead for their rejection and persistent hostility to the gospel. They will increase in intensity as humanity rushes headlong toward the end of time and the day of judgment. I heard an angel flying through the midst of heaven saying with a loud voice, "Woe, woe, woe to the inhabitants of the earth, because of the remaining blasts of the trumpet of the three angels who are about to sound." Jesus said that the light has come into the world and men love darkness rather than the light. Satan has always tried to put out the light. This has been a thought by Pastor Kenneth Cox taken from his book, Revelation Pure and Simple.
0: The Cathedral Singers have a CD called Take This Moment. This is a song from it. It's called Te Ensalzaré, Señor. That's in Spanish. In English, I will praise you, Lord.

You're listening to 3ABN Radio, which is a part of Three Angels Broadcasting Network. Thanks for being here. My name is Jay Christian. And now here's Rick Webb, and he will be there.

0: I have an entire psalm I want to pass along in just a moment, but don't panic. It's not a longer one. It's actually a very short one, just six verses, but it is excellent. And so we'll get that in just a second. That was Rick Webb, and He Will Be There. Rick Foster, soon and very soon before that. And we heard from the Cathedral Singers, Te Ensalzare, Señor. And that was half in English, half in Spanish. And the English translation is, I will praise you, Lord. So that's a good thing to do, right? Praise God. Margie Salcedo Rice is coming up in just a couple of minutes. But now to the entire Psalm of 150. Praise the Lord. Praise God in His sanctuary. Praise Him in His mighty firmament. Praise Him for His mighty needs. Praise Him according to His exceeding greatness. Praise Him with trumpet sound. Praise Him with lute and harp. Praise Him with timbrel and dance. Praise Him with strings and pipe. Praise Him with sounding cymbals. Praise Him with loud clashing cymbals. Let everything that breathes praise the Lord. Praise the Lord. Now, isn't that good? I like that. Just such a positive one. And what's the consistent thought going through this entire one? It's Psalm 150. Well, it's praise God, of course. And it also sounds to me like they were actually quite happy to praise Him, don't you think? With dance and cymbals and so forth, loud clashing cymbals, timbrel, etc., strings and pipe. So it sounds like they were quite happy to be praising the Lord. And I think that's a good thing to do too as well, right? Be happy. Praise God, right? Again, Psalm 150. Stay with us. This is Musical Meditations, and there's more to come.
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2: Useless unless broken. Luke 20:18 states, whosoever shall fall upon this stone shall be broken. If there had been directions on the bottom of the alabaster box mentioned in the 14th chapter of Mark, they would have read, useless unless broken. What an example this woman demonstrated by her actions, showing us the progression into the perfect will of God. Even though the scripture doesn't give her name, it does declare that this act of love would be a memorial for her forever. If all we see is that she anointed Jesus, then we've missed a beautiful truth. The first thing this lady with the alabaster box did was come to Jesus with a very precious and extremely expensive box of ointment, spikenard. She came to Jesus and passed all the indignant eyes. The second thing she did was give, and in doing so, gave Him her all. Many of us come to Jesus but refuse to give Him everything, and by holding on to certain things, we miss the fullness of Christ in our lives. It will cost us our lives to serve the Lord. The third thing she did was break. She broke open the alabaster box. Regardless of the cost of this alabaster box of precious spikenard, it was useless unless broken. Likewise, our lives are useless as long as we are secure within ourselves and refuse to be broken for the cause of Christ. Whosoever shall fall upon that stone shall be broken, but on whomsoever it shall fall, it will grind him to powder. Luke 20:18. The last thing this woman did was pour out the ointment on the Lord's feet. When the disciples began to murmur against her, Jesus said, "Leave her alone. She's preparing me for my burial." Since the cross, whenever we pour ourselves out before the Lord, we are no longer preparing Him for His burial, but we are declaring His resurrection. We must approach Jesus in the same manner and attitude as the alabaster box lady. We must come to Christ on our own, even when circumstances try to prevent us from coming. We must give ourselves all-inclusively to the Lord without holding back anything. Then we must be willing to break anything in ourselves that would hinder our walk with Him. Our pride, our self-sufficiency, our own will must fall upon the rock of Christ, because we will be useless unless broken. It is when we approach our Lord with this heart, humility, and honesty that He will be able to pour us out as witnesses to a hurting world.
0: 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Margie Salcedo Rice came and visited. She recorded some songs, and this was one of them, and we liked it, so we thought we would bring it over and offer it to you as well. 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Margie Salcedo Rice, and We Need the Lord on 3ABN Radio.

You know, sometimes we hear from people who say, you know, I just don't know how to pray. I don't know what to do. Well, here's a good song that tells us that. The Old Time Gospel Hour Quartet on Musical Meditations.

0: The Old Time Gospel Hour Quartet, When I Don't Know How to Pray, Chris O&B, The Love Song before that, and from Margie Salcedo Rice, We Need the Lord. This is Musical Meditations, and one of the many reasons we can depend on Jesus is because he knows how it is to be us. In Hebrews 2, it tells us, for because he himself has suffered and been tempted, he is able to help those who are tempted, that is you and me. And you can read that in Hebrews 2, verse 18. Do you want to get some more information about Musical Meditations or Three Angels Broadcasting Network, or talk to a 3ABN prayer partner? Here are the telephone numbers to accomplish those things, 800-752-3226 or 618-627-4651. I'm Jay Christian. Thanks for being here today.
1: The Gospel of John in the fourth chapter tells us of the Samaritan woman who met Jesus at the well. Verses 13 through 15 say, Jesus answered and said to her, Whoever drinks of this water will thirst again, but whoever drinks of the water that I shall give him will never thirst. But the water that I shall give him will become in him a fountain of water springing up into everlasting life. The woman said to him, Sir, give me this water that I may not thirst, nor come here to draw. Jesus first revealed that he is the Messiah to the Samaritan woman at the well, this sinful yet hopeful woman with whom he orchestrated a conversation, a time set aside to speak just with her, nothing to distract her mind, and no one around to judge her, not even the disciples. Isn't this what God is longing for with each of us? That alone time, when he has our undivided attention, when he can tell us about his plans for us, and we can share our fears and joys with him? The woman at the well talked openly with Jesus. She spoke of her sinful life, but she also was certain that the Messiah was coming, and that gave her hope. In the Bible, a woman represents God's church, his remnant people. Jesus created this situation to let us know that we all have the same opportunity. He offers it daily. But do we accept that offer to come to the well and receive the water of life? Why not give it a try today? He's waiting at the well. We just have to be thirsty. This is Martha Weber with a message from your 3ABN Radio family.
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3: Ephesians 3:12 states that I may approach God with freedom and confidence. In this passage in Ephesians, the Apostle Paul tells of God's eternal purpose, which he accomplished in Christ Jesus our Lord, in whom we have boldness and access with confidence through faith in him. So I know who I am, and I know that I belong to God. Thank you, Father, for always being there for me. He's there for you too.
4: Regarding the Christian home, the Bible tells us, Children, obey your parents in all things, for this is well-pleasing to the Lord. And fathers, do not provoke your children, so they do not become discouraged from becoming Christians.
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1: Hello, we invite you here to Phoenix, Arizona, to the Paradise Valley Seventh-day Adventist Church. My name is Jim Hakes. I get to have the privilege of pastoring this particular church that gets to host Pathways to Life with Pastor John Lomacang and his friends from Three Angels Broadcasting Network. They're all here, and we invite you, wherever you live around the world, we invite you here to Phoenix, Arizona for the next hour. We've got several things that are happening here. We've had several of the musical guests that come along. Tonight, we have Dawn of Hope Ministry, which means Stephanie Dawn will be singing and Dan will be at the piano. And then after that, we will have Pastor Lomacang, as has happened the last four meetings, opening the Bible together. And we pray that each one receive a blessing from being here together this evening to open God's Word. As is our custom, when we come to opening God's Word, seems like a good idea it should begin with a word of prayer, shouldn't we? So will you pray with me as we go into our meeting tonight? Gracious Heavenly Father, thank you for the opportunity to come together. We pray that as Stephanie sings and Dan plays, that it will prepare our hearts for the message that Elder Lomacang has for us. And we thank you, Father, for we ask it in Jesus' name. Amen. Stephanie will be singing, "O Glorious Love." And after that, Pastor Lomacang will be telling us all about how to get connected.

0: Thank you, Stephanie. Thank you, Dan. Amen again, somebody.
1: Amen.
0: What a wonderful song to lay the foundation for the message tonight, which is entitled Get Connected. What is the title tonight?
1: Amen.
0: Get Connected. Let us go before the Lord in prayer. Loving Father in heaven, thank you, Lord, for the power that you make available to every one of us to live a life beyond our natural ability. And Lord, tonight as we open your word, we pray that your Holy Spirit will open our hearts to hear and to receive the power that you so desire to fill us with. In Jesus' name I pray. Amen.
1: Amen.
0: Let me begin with the story tonight. I remember when I purchased my very first computer. That's not a picture of it. It was much older than that. But my wife and I lived in the mountains of Northern California, and I remember very well I had a candy apple red Honda motorcycle, which I really, really enjoyed. But she made me choose between the motorcycle and the computer. And she said to me, I think you will live longer with a computer than with a motorcycle. So I got excited and bought my first Tandy Company Radio Shack computer. I mean, I was so excited about it. When it came and arrived in our small home behind our church and our parsonage there, I took all the pieces out. I'm a gadgetarian, I must admit that. I like gadgets, I like electronics. And I read the manual, put it all together, connect the printer to the main power, the keyboard to the tower, the mouse to the back of the tower. And I hit the power button and nothing happened. And I took that manual out. I said, no, wait a minute. Wait, the manual says, took this. Okay, got that. Got that. Got that. Okay, good. Let's try this again. And I hit the button and nothing happened. I tried that over and over for a number of times and I got so frustrated. I said, you know, I'm going to call tech support. And I called tech support and I was standing there because I knew I had done everything I needed to do to get that computer to work. And there was the technician on the other end was a lady, and she said, sir, can I ask you a question? I said, sure. She said, did you plug it into the wall? I said, let me check. And I crawled under my wooden desk that I made, and in a muffled tone, I said, I think I forgot to plug it into the wall. And I learned a valuable lesson. That was my opening story for my sermon next Sabbath. And the point of the matter is I learned until we are connected, there is no power available to live the Christian life. That's why tonight in John 15 verse 5, notice the words of Jesus. He made it very clear we need to be connected. He said, together, let's read this. I am the vine. You are the branches. He who abides in me and I in him bears what? Much fruit, for without me you can do what? You can do nothing. That computer was brand new. Let me go even deeper. You may have a brand new walk with Jesus. But if you fail to connect to the power that's available only through his Holy Spirit, you may be intellectually connected but spiritually disconnected. No power to break the bonds of the former life that you have lived. And I've learned that through the years in some difficult ways, that you need to pray every day for the power of Christ to abide in your life. Notice verse 7 of John chapter 15. Jesus emphasizes this even further. He says, if you abide where? In me, and my words abide where? In you, you will ask what you desire, and it shall be what? It shall be done for you. One of the first ways, if you want to jot this down, the ABCs of growing as a Christian, one of the first ways of getting connected is you've got to stay in the Word of God. You've got to abide in his Word. If you abide in me and my Word abides in you. The word abide doesn't mean glance. It doesn't mean run through the Word of God. It means put the Word of God before you on a daily basis as if your life depended on the Word of God being in your heart. How many of you eat? I don't know why I asked for service, because most of you are starving based on that survey. But every day we eat. Am I right? Either we eat late, you know, we eat early, or we eat a lot, or we eat a little. But every day we eat. Do you know what's more important than your physical food? Is your spiritual food. Whenever I'm in a situation where I give a Bible study, and I'm opening the Word of God and sharing with someone else, I lose my physical appetite. But my spiritual appetite takes off like a hungry lion, and I just dive into God's Word. So tonight, remember, one of the first things that we need to do to abide and to have that daily power in our lives is to read the Word of God. Every day, we've got to have the Word of God in our lives. Something else I've learned is when we were born, we were connected, but we were connected to the wrong source. We were connected to a source that can only produce in us fruits that result in death, spiritual death and physical death. That's what the Bible says. There's a way that seems right unto a man, but in the end thereof is the way of death. And so unless you have a devised plan in your life, you've got to remember there are principles in the Bible that we cannot break away from, and we cannot ignore them if we hope to have a growing relationship with Christ. We were born connected, but what and who were we born connected to? Notice the Bible, 1 Corinthians 15, verse 22, together. For as in Adam, how many? All die. Even so in Christ, how many? All shall be made alive. As long as we maintain our connection with our natural, with the nature that we were born with the Adam nature, as long as we maintain a connection to the Adam nature, nothing in our lives will be produced that is connected to life. I've met people that talk about, you know, we have people that come to our church, they say, hey, I like your diet. So they become vegetarians, but they don't accept Jesus. Some people say, I really like the fact that you guys go to church on the Bible Sabbath, so they come on Sabbath, but they don't accept Jesus. So the proper exercise without Christ in your life is just an exercise. You've got to have Jesus in his power in your life. How frequently? Every day, every moment of every day. Because that sin nature is more powerful than we can ever imagine. We were born with a sin nature that connects us indelibly to Adam. Not to Adam before the fall, but Adam after the fall. Look at Romans chapter 5 and verse 12. The Bible tells us, therefore, just as through one man, notice, sin entered the world, and death through sin, and thus death spread to all men because all sinned. Now, it doesn't mean that babies were born sinning. It means babies were born with a sin nature. I read a book by Dr. Haddon W. Robinson, and he pointed out, he said, in his, he's a wonderful professor of expository preaching, but he points out in his book, he said, one of the reasons why God allows babies to be born small is because their natures are so unregenerated that if they were 150 pounds when they were born, they would beat you up. Have you heard a baby cry when you missed their feeding time? Yeah. I was in Walmart the other day, and the people that are on the other side of the aisle, I had to giggle with them because it was a little baby. He was crying his heart out. You know, when they get to that point where the cry is like, ah! They go, and you don't hear anything. They're inhaling because they're coming back with, ah! And I'm listening, and the mother said, we heard her over there. She says, if you don't stop it, I'm going to spank you. He didn't care. Ah! I thought to myself, what if he was 150 pounds? What would he do to his mother? Now, you made me smile, but here's my point. The nature that Adam has given to us is corrupt. It is selfish. It is self-centered. It doesn't care about anybody but itself. That's why when people are unregenerated, you see that in the things that are happening in society. They would lie, steal, cheat. They'll do everything to satisfy the nature that is crying out like an addict for the things that just brings that individual self-satisfaction. Something else we also have to keep in mind is the nature of Adam. Look at this picture. The nature that we are born with is first an enslaving power. Say that with me. It's an enslaving power. And then it is a what? Controlling power. It enslaves. It gets a hold of you. It's like putting a dog on a leash and walking him. Dogs don't necessarily want to go where their owners want them to go. But because they're on a leash, they have no choice. When sin handcuffs us, it takes us where we may not want to go, but because we're handcuffed to that nature, we have no choice. I talked about that last night, Romans 7:17. It is no longer I who do it, but sin that dwells in me. When sin handcuffs us like a slave, it first enslaves us, then it controls us. And screaming and crying, we go into the direction that that nature is going to take us naturally. If you don't believe that, notice how the Bible says it. This is, and I try to illustrate this in the English Standard Version. This is a paraphrase of Romans chapter 7, verse 15, but I like the way it says it. It makes it very clear. Romans 7, verse 15, the English Standard Version says, "For I do not understand my own actions." Have you ever been there? "For I do not do what I want, but I do the very thing I hate." Now, the reason I spend two nights on this topic is because we're going to get into other topics. But I firmly believe that until you meet Jesus, to tell you about what happens when you die and all the other doctrines in the Bible means absolutely nothing. Because if you are just intellectually absorbing things that make you more informed without knowing Christ, you'll be the most terrified person, and all you'll have to do is look forward to the judgment, and you'll have no freedom and no peace in your life. Sin is enslaving and sin controls. That's why sometimes we do things that we hate and we wonder why, because sin is in control. And as I mentioned last night, sin is a law, like the law of gravity. Sin controls us, like the law of gravity. It cannot be broken until another law is put in place. That's why I love the words of Jesus when we talk about Jesus came to break that power of sin on us. He came to break the controlling power of sin. He came to break the chains that holds us to the first Adam and connect us to the chains that holds us to the last Adam. Now, you might say chains are horrible, but when you are connected to somebody that only wants to do you good, that's a good connection. Amen. Look at the desire of Christ. Isaiah 58, verse 6. "Is this not the fast that I have chosen?" Look at the wording. It's about slavery. "To loose the bonds of wickedness." Oh, Lord, have mercy. Let me not pause on that. "To undo the heavy burdens." We've all been there. "To let the oppressed go free, and that you break" how many? "Every yoke." But in order for Jesus to break our first connection, I want you to get this time because we're going to talk about getting connected. In order for Jesus to break our first connection, he had to take on the same nature that Adam had after the fall. Not the nature that Adam had before the fall, but the nature that Adam had after the fall. In order for Jesus to be our Savior, he had to replace Adam. To replace Adam, he had to be subject to the very same power that controlled Adam. And get this. You think that it's tough being Jesus. He not only had to take on the very same nature that controlled Adam, but if that nature led him to sin, every one of us would be lost. You talk about agony. You talk about relying on his father. That's why he did not rely on his own human strength, but he relied on the very same power that every one of us has the privilege of relying on. But notice how the Bible made it very clear. Look at the comparisons between the Adam that would condemn us and the Adam that would free us. Here's what the Bible says. 2 Corinthians 5 and verse 24. "For he made him who knew no sin to be" what? to be sin for us, that we might become the righteousness of God in him. So Jesus became sin for us. He became what?
1: Sin.
0: Notice he didn't become a sinner. He took on the nature. The nature and the actions, although one produces the other, he had the nature, but praise God, it never produced a sinful action in the life of Jesus.
1: Amen.
0: Not by thought. I mean, can you handle that? Somebody walks up to you and say, are you really the Son of God? Prove it. Turn these stones to bread. You see how much bread you want. No, really, think about it. The things that Jesus went through in his life, most of us could not handle that for a matter of minutes. And the devil dogged his path. The devil made sure that everything he can throw at Jesus, he did. Everything he tried to throw at Jesus, he did. Notice what the Bible talks about, the comparisons between the first and the second. And so it is written, 1 Corinthians 15:45, the first man, Adam, became a living being. That's who God created in the very Garden of Eden. But the last Adam, who is Jesus, became a life-giving spirit. Don't miss it. Unless we have Jesus in our lives, there is no life-giving spirit. Just death. Just death. I remember years ago when I first began to preach this message, talking about, and I broke it into two parts last night and tonight. I talked about the husband last night. Remember that? We talked about the husband. Remember that? And I remember coming to 3ABN general manager Molly Steenson, and she said, let me see your sermon titles. And I said, okay, here's my sermon title about the husband. You know, the husband has to die in order for us to be free to be married to Christ. And she said, well, what's your sermon titles? Because she knows I like snappy sermon titles. I said, the sermon title is Kill Your Husband. She said, I like it, but that's much too strong for our 3ABN audience. Could you change the title? I said, okay, Till Death Do Us Part. But when I travel around, I still use the title, Kill Your Husband, and I say, this is not a suggestion. But this is the first step in being freed from the nature that has bound us in sin from the time that we were born. That's a husband. And his name is not Adam. Adam was captured by that husband. Satan introduced Adam to sin. Adam allowed that husband to come in, and it became his husband. Therefore, he conveyed to all of his children the same husband that controlled him. But I believe we're going to see Adam in the first resurrection. Anybody believe that?
1: Yes.
0: Because the Lord broke the hold that sin had on Adam, even though he lived 930 years to regret every decision he ever made. Can you imagine? One decision plunged his family into his sons' murder. One killed the other. And the day came that he laid his wife to rest. And then he saw sin working itself out in his own society for 930 years. And can you imagine, there are some days when Adam sat down and he said to himself, if I'd only not done that. Well, tonight we're not looking back. Tonight we're looking forward. Come on, somebody say amen. Jesus did not just die for our sins, but he had to become what we are so that he can die our death. Look at how the Bible illustrates this. 1 John 4, verse 10. In this is love. And I tell you, that really is love. For somebody to die for you while you're a sinner, oh, that's love. In this is love. Not that we loved God, but that he loved us and sent his son to be the what? Propitiation for our sins. Now that's a huge word. What does the word propitiation mean? The word propitiation means substitute. The substitutionary death of Jesus, to make it very clear, Jesus took our place. When you read about the judgment that Jesus went through in the Gospels, that should have been us. Jesus took on our judgment. The thorns that Jesus wore on his head, those thorns belong to us. Why put thorns on the head of a sinless person? Because Jesus stepped in our shoes. He walked where we should have walked. He took the punishment that belonged to us. He died in our place. Amen. Rightfully so, what we would say is, you did it, you pay for it. But his love, I want to just talk about this for a moment. His love is so great. Have you ever looked at Earth from the perspective of all the other worlds? We're just a tiny little speck of dust in a cloud of billions of galaxies. If God had taken his divine eraser and just erased Earth, nobody would have missed it. But his love for every one of us is so great that he could not fathom eternity without us. So he sent his son to take our place, a propitiation for our sins. Isaiah, the prophet, says it this way. But he was wounded for our transgressions. He was bruised for our iniquities. The chastisement of our peace was upon him. And by his stripes, what? We are healed. So everything that Jesus went through was because of us. He was wounded our transgressions, our iniquities. The peace that we have is because he took the whipping that belonged to us, the chastisement of our peace. And all the bleeding stripes on his back, when they tore the robe from his bleeding back, that after the blood had hardened and caused his robe to stick to him, and they peeled it off without any mercy, the chastisement of our peace was upon him. And by his stripes, the cross he went to was our cross. One of my favorite authors in the book Desire of Ages, Ellen White, writes these phrases. This, and I tell you, if ever this was said, this was so beautifully, beautifully communicated. Page 25. Christ was treated as we deserve, that we might be treated as he deserves. He was condemned for our sin, in which he had no share, that we might be justified by his righteousness, in which we had how much? No share. He suffered the death which was ours, that we might receive the life which was his. Together with his stripes, we are healed. I mean, that's a thought you got to think about. I read a story of a pastor told me this story. True story. He said he had a very, very unruly son, a person I know about. I know him very well, a contemporary individual. He's still alive. He told me this story, how he got his son to behave. His son, he just could not get his son to behave. So one day his son did something terrible. And he said, go to your room. I'll be there in a moment. He knew belt was coming off, time to get a whipping. But that day his father took off his shirt. The dad took off his own shirt and laid across the bed and gave his son the strap. And he said, hit me. He said, Dad, why? He said, hit me. He said, why? Hit me as hard as you want to because of what you did. Hit me. And that son stood there, he said, and bawled and cried. And he couldn't hit his father once. And the dad said, I didn't have to worry about him from that day on. By his stripes, we are healed. Jesus did that for the whole world. He laid across the bed of eternity, and he said to hell, hit me. And the demons of hell unleashed on him with all the demonic force they can, every element of hatred they could. And they didn't stop hitting. And they didn't stop hitting. And they didn't stop hitting. They hit until they exhausted themselves. And then they nailed him to a cross and tried to keep him in. But I say today, praise God, he's no longer in that tomb. Amen. But they hit him. They did what he did not deserve. Every sin that Jesus faced, he did it because he loved us. The Apostle Peter says it this way, who himself bore our sins in his own body on the tree, that we, having died to sins, might live for righteousness, by whose stripes we were what? We were healed. Jesus didn't just walk in our flesh. What I've come to learn as I get older is Jesus also understands our weaknesses. He understands that we are but flesh. He understands when we fail. He understands that in our human flesh, that's why the apostle says, I would rather boast in my infirmity that the power of Christ may rest upon me. Because when I am weak, he is strong. Jesus is always strong. But notice how the Bible illustrates this. He understands when we fail. Look at this. Hebrews 4 verse 15. For we do not have a high priest who cannot sympathize with our weaknesses, but was in all points, how many points? All points tempted as we are, yet without sin. Somebody said to me once, how could Jesus be tempted just like we are? They didn't have crack cocaine in those days. Every sin is in one of three categories. The lust of the flesh, the lust of the eyes, and the pride of life. Adam and Eve were tempted in only three areas. She saw the tree was good for food, pleasant to the eyes, a tree desirable to make one wise. Only three areas. And then the Bible says in 1 John 2:15, all that is in the world is the lust of the flesh, the lust of the eyes, and the pride of life. Every sin that is ever committed falls into one of those three categories. That's why Jesus was tempted in all points. How many temptations? Three. Only three. He was tempted in all points, yet without sin. You know why? It was not that Jesus said, oh, I can make it through this. He was thinking about us. He crucified Adam's nature so that we can one day have his nature. You know what encourages me? One day, I am going to be just like Jesus. Every one of us, one day, will be just like Jesus. He's begun a work in us, and he's not going to finish it until he's completed. Isn't that right? But the assurance is in this verse, Romans 6, verse 5 and 6. For if we have been united together in the likeness of his death, we got to die in order to break that power from that old nature. Before we are connected to the new nature, we first have to die. The old nature has to die. And here's the promise. For if we have been united together in the likeness of his death, what's the next word? What's the next word? Certainly we also shall be in the likeness of his resurrection. Knowing this, that our what? Old man was crucified with him, that the body, this body of sin might be done away with, that we should no longer, here's the word, be slaves to sin. Slaves of sin. In other words, when we submit ourselves to Christ and enter into a covenant relationship with him, that old man is dead. And we now enter into a new relationship, and we can look back at the things that we once were held captive by and not even have a taste or desire for it. But you can never have that experience until you submit yourself to the power that alone can deliver you, break the connection, and enter you into a relationship that keeps you free and no longer slaves to the past. So the question is, why did Jesus have to die? Look at Romans 5:6 and verse 7. For he who has died has been what? Freed from sin. We often think sins, but sin, the nature, the what? The nature, the clothing, the very nature that held us, the way we think, the way we move, the way we live. When we are freed from sin, the chains of the past are broken. The sins of the past are forgiven. The condemnation of our past is removed. The controlling power over sin is broken. But there's a part that we must play. There's a part that we must play. There's something we must do in order to step out of the old and into the new. We have another topic coming up in about 5 or 6 nights that I'm going to give you the third portion of it. I gave you part one last night. Part two tonight. And in a few more nights, I'm going to give you part three. Because there's a part that every one of us must play. But the first thing we must do, and the reason why this text is important, is because until you admit you have a problem, you can't get help. Amen? The hardest thing for human nature is to say, I've done wrong. I need help. I don't have the power to live right. And you know what? The longer you take to make that decision, the more recalcitrant your nature becomes, almost to the point where you're calcified and you can't even admit that there's a problem. But the Bible says in 1 John 1:9, if we confess our sins, he is what, church? Faithful and just to forgive us our sins. Amen. and cleanse us from all unrighteousness. Because if I kept saying all, it still couldn't be sufficient. You ever seen Extreme Home Makeover? They take these houses that look like you should just torch them and burn them up. My wife and I like the HG channel because it's always that entire channel, most of the programs are about redemption, but they don't know it. You know, you walk in a house and said, look at that house. How much is it? It's worth $15,000. And they turn it into an $80,000 castle and it's beautiful. And you say, is that the same floors? And you look, if man could do that with brick and stones and paint, what can Jesus do with his perfect character? We are under construction, and one day we will stand before God when Jesus has completed his extreme home makeover. That's what he does. That's what he does. Notice what happens. When we are broken, when the power is broken that used to hold us, notice how the relationship changes. Romans 8, verse 1 and 2. There is therefore now what? No condemnation to those who are in Christ Jesus. But here's why. Who do not walk according to the flesh, but according to the Spirit. Before I go to the very next verse, when the bonds of the past are broken, you've got to choose to walk differently. Am I telling the truth? You can't go back to that bar to see if you over alcoholism. You can't peruse the internet on pornographic websites to see if that no longer appeals to you. You got to make a covenant with your life and with your eyes. You got to walk through the mall and choose what to see and what not to see. Because you know what? Our world is designed to keep your mind corrupt. You got to turn the music when it comes on that you know you shouldn't be listening to. You got to refuse to watch shows like Lucifer and all these horrible demonic shows on television. You got to make sure that the mind that God has kept clean, that's why the Bible says, he that has this hope in himself purifies himself even as he is pure. Like mama, I remember growing up, my mother would clean the house and she'd go out to the store. She said, keep it clean. You ever had that before? Oh, Lord have mercy. One day my sister and I, when we were younger, we had a curry rice fight. Just so happened, we were sitting at the table eating curry. We were eating rice that was made with curry. And I threw some at her, and she threw some at me. And the kids sitting next to her threw some at me, and the kids sitting next to me threw some at them. And before you know it, there was curry rice all over the walls of the kitchen. When mama got home, we understood what she meant. Just put it that way. She gave us a bucket and four sponges, and she said, you're not going to bed until every bit of curry is gone. That was the first and the last time we ever had a curry rice fight. But watch this. You got to make decisions. Here's my point. When the Lord cleans you up, you have to make decisions to stay clean. And every one of us has the power to make choices. You got to walk, not according to the flesh, but according to the Spirit. And here's the reason why the freedom is so possible. For the law of the Spirit of life in Christ Jesus has made me free from the law of sin and death. So many pastors think this is talking about the commandments, and it is not. When it says the law of the Spirit of life, that means the power available through Christ is like a law. This means once you're connected, it's going to stay powerful. Once you disconnect, the power shut off. The law of sin and death, once you're connected, it's in control. Once you disconnect, it's no more power on you. So when the Lord disconnects us through from the law of sin and death, it can't control us because he connects us to the law of the Spirit of life, which now controls us for good. And both of them are laws because it means the law cannot be violated. It cannot be broken. So the only one that can make the difference is he has to break the connection to the old law, the thing that controls us, so we can be connected to the new law. Not the commandments, but the controlling nature. That's why this text is often misunderstood. Romans 6 and verse 14. For sin shall not have dominion, that means power, and control over you, for you are not under the law, but under grace. People think that that has to do with the commandments. So they say, if you get rid of the commandments, you're saved by grace. No, you're not. Why would people be preaching salvation today if there were no commandments? Salvation from what? And the pastor would say, from sin. How can you say that somebody needs salvation from sin if you tell them that there is no law? I got stopped by police a few times. Unscheduled stops. I was going through Indiana on my way to New York when my dad passed away. My natural father, when he passed away, I was going through Indiana. And this is before I bought an actual in-dash GPS, and I was doing 87 miles an hour. And I got pulled over by a highway patrolman. Now, in most cases, 87 miles an hour means you are not driving from this point. Your car is going to be impounded. You're going to spend your night in jail, or they're going to do something that you're not getting back on the road. Well, the officer came to me and he said, license, registration, insurance. And he came back, he said, could you tell me why you were speeding? I said, you know, honestly, officer, I was looking down at my GPS. It was my laptop. It was before this, you know, it was a while ago. I was looking down at my laptop and I honestly didn't see what the speed was. He said, do you know how fast you were going? No. He said, 87 miles an hour. Give me your registration and your insurance. I'll be right back. He came back and he said, I tell you what. He went like this with my license, registration, insurance. He gave it to me. He says, I tell you what, you keep it down, we'll call it a night. Is that okay? Now, watch this. Do I say, thank you, officer? I drove 54 miles an hour for a long time in a 65 zone. That's grace. Come on, somebody. That's grace. We don't need grace if there is no law. So you can't preach grace if you say that the law is done away with. But when it talks about we are no longer under the law, it has no more dominion over us. That means it doesn't control us any longer. The power of sin is broken. Jesus is the power that moves in. The control of sin is removed. Jesus now moves in and takes control. Sin no longer dominates us. Sin no longer commands us. Sin no longer has authority over us. Amen. Well, how is that possible? When Jesus rose from the grave, he declared not only his liberty, but he declared to the entire world that he had something that being victorious over sin gave him the right to possess. Notice what he said in Matthew 28 and verse 18. And Jesus came and spake unto them saying, how much? All power is given unto me in heaven and in earth. My message to you tonight, as we talk about the connection, here's the transition. We can be connected to all power because Jesus has all power. So don't tell me that you have to sin. Some people say, that song that, we sung the song, I'm only human. I'm just a man. No, don't say that. When you accept Jesus, you become a partaker of his divine nature, having escaped the world and the lust of, you become partakers of a power that you never had before. So don't walk around and say, well, you know, we're all sinners saved by grace. Oswald Chambers said, if you're not a saint, the question is, why not? Because Jesus didn't come to keep us as sinners. He came to transfer us from sinners to saints. And saints don't mean perfect. A saint is one perfect in the righteousness of Christ. Which gives me daily assurance. And the saddest thing to be is to be a Christian that has no assurance. When we die to that nature, when we take hold of the power of Christ, then and only then does this text really come into being. Philippians 4:13, I can do how many things?
1: All.
0: I can do how many things?
1: All.
0: How many?
1: All
0: things through Christ who strengthens me. I did a sermon not too long ago about conversion. Not just forgiveness, not just repentance, but conversion. Because we can ask for forgiveness and not be converted. We can ask for forgiveness and not repent. Forgiveness, repentance, and conversion. When we are converted, We are converted because the strength of Christ is abiding in us, working through us, so that we can live day by day and allow the image of Christ to abide in us. Now, this is a strange question. I forgot my glove tonight, but does anybody in here think that Phoenix is cold enough to have a glove? Does anybody have a glove in here tonight? You have a glove? Give me that glove. Give me that glove. I need that. But you got to be quick. You got it? Thank the Lord. Okay, she got a pair of gloves here. If it doesn't fit, you must acquit. Now, I don't know how big your hands are, but this is going to be a very terrible illustration. This is the new life. See my hand? I'll buy you another pair of gloves if I pop them. My wife will buy you another pair of gloves. Do you see my hand? No. Do you see my hand? Is my hand there? But it's covered by the righteousness of Jesus. This is the new life. Christ is now operating in this lifeless. This is me without Christ. Can't do anything. I'm going to drop your glove. I don't disrespect you. That's me without Christ. No power at all. But this is me when Christ moves in. Amen, somebody? Amen.

0: when the sin power is broken that kept you connected to that, Jesus comes in and now allows his power in you as you submit yourself daily to that power to bring you to this side. Moving quickly, Romans 8, verse 9 and 10. Look at the both together. But you are not in the flesh. That's the new life. But you are not in the flesh, but in the Spirit. If indeed the Spirit of God dwells in you. Now, if anyone does not have the Spirit of Christ, he is not his. And if Christ is in you, the body is dead because of sin. But the Spirit is life because of what? The body is dead because of sin. But the Spirit comes in and there's life because of righteousness. You see, this body, that sin nature, has lost its power over you. What kind of power did it have? Look at who we were and who we have become in Christ. Now, you might get disgusted by your past, but I got to show you this to appreciate what Christ does in us. Here we are, Galatians 5, verse 19 and 21. Now, the works of the flesh are evident, which are adultery, fornication, uncleanness, lewdness, idolatry, sorcery, hatred, contentions, jealousies, outbursts of wrath, selfish ambition, dissensions, heresies, envy, murder, drunkenness, revelry, that's unruly behavior, and the like, of which I tell you beforehand, just as I also told you in time past, that those who practice such things will not inherit the kingdom of God. Are you exhausted like I am? That's a horrible list. That's what the old nature does to us. And you know what? We have no power to stop those things from happening once we connect to that nature. As I said, we do things we never thought we would ever do. But when we are in Christ, we do things we thought we never could do. But look at the other side of that. When the Spirit of God comes in, but the fruit of the Spirit is what? Love, joy, peace, long-suffering, kindness, goodness, faithfulness, gentleness, self-control. Against such there is what? There is no law. In other words, nothing can prevent that from happening in your life. Amen, somebody. Amen. And when that happens, our standing before God changes. We used to be enemies, but we are no longer enemies. He changes our standing from a failing individual to a royal child of the Most High God. 1 Peter 2, verse 9. Oh, I love this passage. This is the after effect of being connected to Christ. Let's read this together. But you are a what? Chosen generation. A what? Royal priesthood. A holy nation. His own special people. That you may proclaim the praises of him who called you what? Out of darkness into his marvelous light. That means you love the things you hated and you hate the things you loved. You embrace the life that you once despised. And now you despise the life you once embraced. Christ came in to change your direction and also to transform your affections. And that very heart that could not fathom living for Christ has been renewed. Why? Because you have prayed out of a sincere heart this very prayer. Psalm 51, verse 10. Create in me a what? Clean heart, O God. And renew a what? Right spirit within me. Tonight, I'm going to invite Stephanie to come and Dan as they come to the piano. I'm going to read a particular passage, then I'm going to tell you a wonderful story about how God transforms life. You see, every one of us is in process, and the Lord wants to change our hearts and transform us, make us brand new in him. And I love the fact that he's working on us. That heart that was once connected to sin is now a heart that's connected to the righteousness of God. The love relationship holds us bound to the God who now connects us to all the power we need to live above the power of sin. And then we read these words, behold what manner of love the Father has bestowed on us, that we should be called what? Children of God. Therefore, the world does not know us because it did not know him. Look at this. Beloved, what's the next word? Now. When are we the children of God? Now. We are the children of God. And it has not yet been revealed what we shall be, but we know that when he is revealed, we shall be like him, for we shall see him as he is. Amen.
1: Amen.
0: I'm going to make an appeal as Stephanie sings this song tonight. And this is first intellectual, but I'm going to appeal to your heart. I know that tonight we've come longing to know more about Christ. But as Stephanie sings this song,

If there's somebody tonight that wants to say, Lord Jesus, I want to break from the power of my past. And I want to live and abide in the power that you have made available to me. If there's somebody here tonight that wants to experience the abundant life that comes only through Jesus, while Stephanie sings, I want to pray for you tonight. And wherever you may be, just don't think about anybody else. Think about your own walk with Christ. Wherever you may be, just come out tonight. Just come down front, and I want to pray with you as Stephanie sings this song. It's about your walk with Christ, nobody else's.

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Just come on down. We want to take hold of the power that wants to transform and change our lives tonight. Anybody else, as she sings the next verse? Go ahead, Stephanie.

0: can play softly for me. Is there somebody else here tonight that wants to say, Jesus, I want that power that you've made available to me to transform my life. Maybe there's somebody here tonight that wants to recommit himself or herself to renewing your walk with Christ tonight. The opportunity is extended to you. If you're watching and you want to submit yourself to Christ, contact us at 3ABN. 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Is there somebody else here tonight that wants to stay with Christ? If you want to keep trusting the Lord with your life, why don't you stand with me tonight? That invitation is made to every one of us. That invitation is for all who want new life in Christ. Our loving Father in heaven, these precious souls have come tonight. They've come because they sense their own personal need to be near the cross, to be in the cross, to have Christ transform them and move them beyond just the life that has intermittent power to the life that will have all power. And so strengthen us tonight, Lord Jesus, as we make a commitment to you to take us from where you have found us to the place where our lives will be transformed. And then we will be able, through our lives, to proclaim the praises of him who called us out of darkness into this marvelous light. We thank you, Lord, for breaking the bonds of the past, for renewing our walk with you, for showing us that we don't have to remain slaves to our habits and practices and desires and sins that have made a havoc of us. But we can know that we are forgiven and we are your children now. And the kingdom is being prepared for every one of us. So, Father, we thank you and we praise you for these decisions. But may there be more. As the doors of eternity are still open to us tonight, may there be more transformations and more commitments to Christ. We thank you for Jesus, for the power that he has for us. May we live that others may come to know him. This is our prayer, that when Jesus comes, we will be in that redeemed host. In Christ's name we pray. And all of God's people said,
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0: You might need flood insurance, or you just might need to fix the leak. It depends on the kinds of relationships you have. You see, some people have conflicts that resemble a flood because they did not resolve them when they were just a leak. Ephesians 4:31-32 reminds us, let all bitterness, wrath, anger, clamor, and evil speaking be put away from you with all malice, and be kind to one another, tenderhearted, forgiving one another, even as God in Christ forgave you. You see, friends, an unattended leak can sink a ship, and unresolved anger can destroy a friendship. Don't allow it to become a flood. Just fix the leak.
2: This is Reflections. My name is Carlos Turcios, and this reflection is about cleansing. In the act of driving out the desecrators from the temple at Jerusalem, Jesus had announced himself as the Messiah, the one who should cleanse the soul from the defilement of sin. Are you in need of cleansing?
3: Moses was reluctant, so in Exodus 4:12, the Lord assured him by saying, go, I will help you speak and will teach you what to say. Do we doubt God's voice calling us to work for him? This is Jill Morricone reminding you that God will enable you to represent him in all that you say and do, so that you will bring honor and glory to his name.
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1: Hello, friends. Pastor Doug is out this evening. But how about an amazing fact? Astonishing and awe-inspiring, a dog's sense of smell is so remarkable that they can detect scents at concentrations as low as parts per trillion, making their sense of smell tens of thousands of times more sensitive than ours. To put this into perspective, a dog, for example, walking into a kitchen hours after a meal was cooked, is able, if he chooses, to distinguish the individual ingredients, the herbs, and even the spices that were used in the preparation of multiple dishes. Now, in the field of search and rescue, dogs play a critical role in locating missing persons. These dogs are able to detect the faintest traces of human scent even under the most challenging environments. One incredible instance occurred during the aftermath of 9/11 attacks in New York City. Trained dogs tirelessly worked alongside their rescue teams, sniffing through rubble and debris to locate survivors. In one instance, a search and rescue dog named Tracker located a survivor buried under 30 feet of debris from the collapsed World Trade Center. Another compelling example of the dog's sense of smell involves the world of medical detection dogs. These canine marvels have been trained to detect the scent of specific diseases, including certain types of cancers and diabetes. Trained dogs are able to identify certain cancers in patients by simply sniffing their breath or a mole on their skin. A dog's sense of smell is capable of feats that defy our understanding, from locating survivors in disaster zones to detecting diseases with astonishing accuracy. The dog's sense of smell serves as a constant reminder of the marvels of a compassionate Creator God. The Bible tells us in Romans chapter 1, verse 20, speaking of the marvels of God's creation, "For since the creation of the world, His invisible attributes have been clearly seen, being understood by the things that were made, even His eternal power and Godhead, so that they are without excuse." You know, Carlos, in the world around us, just the things that God has made, we can see God's hand. We stand in awe when we see what animals can do. You think of sea turtles that are able to travel thousands of miles from where they were born and then come back to the very same beach to lay eggs. All of the marvels of creation testify to us of a caring, loving Creator.
2: Amen. Amen. And that makes me think of the new heavens and the new earth, when we'll have all our senses and height enlightened.
1: That's right. And
2: I imagine what we'll be able to do too.
1: Absolutely. Well, friends, if you'd like to learn more about the marvels of God's creation, we've got a free book that we would like to give you, one of the Amazing Facts books. It's called Wonders of Creation. And how do people get that book?
2: Well, they can call 1-800-835-6747, or they can dial #250. And when you dial #250, you say Bible Answers Live, and you'll be able to also get a copy. 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
1: 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And if you have a Bible question, our phone line here to the studio is 800-463-7297. 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That's with your Bible question. And the other phone line that Pastor Carlos mentioned, if you have the free offer that we talk about, that's 800-835-6747. 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
2: Let's pray. Father, thank you for another beautiful day of life and this opportunity to spend time in your word. We just ask that your spirit guide us so that we can found everything on it as it is written. and that those that are listening and joining us may rejoice in learning more as we draw closer to you. And we ask this in Jesus' name. Amen.
1: Amen.
2: All right. So if we have Debbie from Canada, welcome to Bible Answers Live. Debbie, you're on the air.
3: Hi, how are you, pastors?
1: Doing well, thank you.
3: Okay, I have a question. I'm in the YouTube chat, we were talking about Moses last week in the chat, and I wanted to know, did God bury Moses, or did he go straight to heaven? And in Jude 1:9, when it says, Michael, the archangel, we want to know if that's Jesus.
1: Sure. We'll take it in two parts. First of all, was Moses buried? Well, the Bible says he was. It says he died and God buried him. And then when you go to Jude and you read that story, it talks about Michael the archangel and the devil disputing over the body of Moses. Now, the Bible doesn't say how long Moses was buried. It is interesting, though. You know, he serves as a type of Christ. He led the children of Israel out of bondage. He brought them to the promised land in one way. As a type, Moses symbolizes Christ. Jesus is our deliverer. He delivers us from sin. And Jesus died. He was buried. But then he rose and he ascended to heaven. A miniature that we see in the experience of Moses. So the Bible doesn't say. Maybe it was 3 days. Who knows? Three nights. But Jude, where it talks about Michael the archangel. Yes, we believe that Michael is one of the prophetic names that we find both in Revelation and Daniel with reference to Jesus. We also find that in Jude. We're not saying Jesus is an angel. The word archangel simply means the ruler of the angels or the one above the angels. Some translators put it as the commander of the angelic host or the commander of the angels. So when we talk about Michael, we're not saying that Christ is an angel by any means. He's the ruler of the angels. Now, there's a couple of ways we can help to identify this. The Bible says that when Jesus comes, he will have the voice of the archangel, and the voice of the archangel will raise the dead. And Jesus said, speaking of his second coming, they shall hear the voice of the Son of Man and shall come forth. So if Christ has the voice that raises the dead, and according to Paul in Thessalonians, it's the voice of the archangel that raises the dead, then you just put two and two together. Michael then is the prophetic name of Jesus. And the word Michael means who is like God. So there's a number of parallels there. We actually have a book called Michael the Archangel, and we'll be happy to send this to anyone who calls and asks. What's that number, Carlos?
2: Yes, that number is 1-800-835-6747. Or if you're on your mobile device, you can dial #250 and say Bible Answers Live, and you can request it there.
1: Okay, very good. Thank you, Debbie, for your call.
2: Next, we have Jerry from Colorado. Jerry, you're live on the air.
4: Hey, thanks, guys, for answering my questions. My question tonight is, when the Ark was restored to Jerusalem, after it spent a time after that gentleman's house, after it had been taken back from the Philistines, mm-hmm. was that in a tent, and was it an original sanctuary tent, and did they have sanctuary services morning and evening? That talks about that in 1 Chronicles 16.
1: Okay, good question. Yeah, let's give a little bit of the background for those who might be joining us. So when the children of Israel took possession of the promised land, the place where the tabernacle was placed, which was the tent, where, of course, you had the holy and the most holy place in the outer courtyard, was in a place called Shiloh at first. And it was there that the temple was kept before it was moved at the time of Solomon into actually the temple, meaning the tabernacle, the tent, was moved during the time of David, but the actual building was built during the time of Solomon. The Ark of the Covenant was taken by the Philistines for a period of time and came back to Israel, and it was placed back there at Shiloh where it was. They did offer the services, the morning and the evening sacrifices, as had been given during their wilderness wanderings, even during the time of the Exodus coming up from Jerusalem. The Levites were in charge of taking care of the different things associated with the temple. It was also during this time that you read about Samuel, the prophet, who was also a Levite and also served in the temple around that time period. So it was there until David, then it was transferred to Jerusalem, and then during the time of King Solomon, it was actually placed in the temple that was actually built of stone.
2: Amen.
1: All right, who do we have next?
2: Next we have Gary from Illinois. Welcome to Bible Answers Live. You're on the air.
5: Thank you. We're seeing major climate events happening. Canadian wildfires, size of Ohio, European heat waves, and fire, water temperatures, above 100 degrees around the Florida Keys where you know, coral reefs are at. And so these are the signs that Jesus says in Matthew 24. When you see these signs, you know that time is near. But at the same time, I'm seeing diversions. You know, congressional hearings on UFOs where they got bodies, they got spacecrafts, and reporters interviewing AI, you know, about their intentions towards humanity. And so my question is, you know, yes, we need to keep ourselves focused on the signs that Jesus is talking about. But do you think these diversions are, you know, a coincidence, or do you think we're going to see regular, you know, diversions that'll draw us away from these important signs we see in Matthew 24 about, you know, plagues and pestilence, wars and rumors of wars?
1: Yeah, let me add to that. Good question. You know, first of all, the devil's going to try and deceive. The Bible says that before Jesus comes, the devil will deceive, if possible, this is in Matthew 24, even the very elect. Now, that doesn't mean he's going to deceive the elect, but his deceptions are going to be so powerful, so well-crafted, that he'll try and deceive anyone and everyone. So there's going to be some deception for just about every person out there that doesn't know the truth of God's word, whether it's going to be so-called alien visitations from space, or whether it's other conspiracy theories that might arise, or maybe advances with AI, or whatever it might be, the devil is going to try to use it to deceive people in the last days. Now, we do know that a changing world, the Bible does speak of earthquakes, it talks of natural disasters and calamities, talks of war and rumors of wars, all of these things Jesus gives in Matthew 24 as signs of the coming of Christ. But I think one of the most significant signs is, he says, as it was in the days of Noah, so it'll also be before the Son of Man comes. And he says, as it was in the days of Sodom and Gomorrah, so it'll be before Jesus comes. We see the moral decay in society, and I think that's one of the clearest evidences that we are living close to the end of time. We've been bombarded in just the last decade or so with some of the strangest social ideas of what is marriage, or what is a man, or what is a woman, or what constitutes a family, that you know, people prior to that probably would have never even entertained. So we can see just in the moral fabric of society, things are just falling apart. And yes, Jesus does need to come. And I think the devil's going to use everything he can to try and deceive. But we don't have to be deceived. As the Bible says, if you know the truth will set you free. And that's where our hope needs to be.
2: Amen. And I was just going to say that also. I think that we know these things, we're not going to be focused on them. Our focus is going to be on wanting to draw closer to God, wanting to do God's will, wanting to reach others. So even though we're aware of these things, our focus is not on those things per se, but our focus is going to be on uplifting and serving God and as best we can.
1: Absolutely. You know, we have a study guide, Pastor Carlos, that talks about the second coming of Christ.
2: Yes.
1: And it's called Ultimate Deliverance.
2: Mm-hmm.
1: And that is really what the world needs. That's going to be the ultimate solution to the problems that we have here on this earth. We'll be happy to send this to anyone who calls and asks. Just call and ask for that study guide. It's called Ultimate Deliverance. We'll be happy to send it to anyone here in North America. If you're outside of North America, just go to the website, just amazingfacts.org. And what's the number to call?
2: Offer is 1-800-835-6747, or mobile devices dial #250 and say Bible Answers Live, and you'll be able to order that.
1: All right.
2: All right. Next we have Patty from Oregon. Patty, welcome to Bible Answers Live.
6: Yes, a lot of people are asking me if women should be pastors, ordained pastors.
1: Okay. All right. Good question. Well, you know, of course, what we want to do, especially when it comes to this program, is we want to ask, well, what does the Bible say? Does the Bible give us an example of a woman that served in the capacity of an apostle or as a priest? And to be honest, just with the Word, with the Bible, both in the Old Testament and the New Testament, we don't find women serving in those roles as a priest or as an apostle. Now, what we do find, which is very interesting, both in the Old Testament and in the New Testament, we do find examples of women that served in the role of a prophet, a prophetess. We find that in the Old Testament, Deborah. We also find in the New Testament. So God has chosen different roles and different responsibilities for people to serve. That doesn't mean to say that a woman can't serve in ministry. Matter of fact, they need to serve. Everybody needs to be involved in ministry. There are different areas of ministry, different responsibilities that God has given. But when it comes to pastoral ministry or the role of an elder, if you look at the description that's given in the Bible, that's something that God has chosen to really place on the shoulders of the man as the leader in the home, as the leader in the church, That's the role that God has given. So there's a biblical answer. You know, we do have a book called Woman in Ministry, and we'll be happy to send it to anyone who calls and asks if you'd like to study more about this. The number for that is 800-835-6747, and you can just call and ask for that book written by Pastor Doug. It's called Woman in Ministry.
2: Amen. Next, we have Judith. Junith from Nevada. Junith, welcome. You are on the air.
7: Hello. Hello. Hi. Pastors, good evening. A blessed one to you. Can you hear me well?
1: Yes. We can hear you, yes.
7: Yes. Yes, Pastor. I have a question on related to Isaiah chapter 14, verse 13, where God meets with the angels on the uttermost side of the north. This is a mystery for me to understand. Is this where doxology happens, or at the same time also when our guardian angel winged their way to the high priest Jesus to reveal our prayers? Can you tell us by biblical perspective of the congregation of the north? Thank you.
1: You're wondering about that specific phrase there in verse 13, says on the farthest sides of the north, where Lucifer wanted to have
7: yes.
1: his throne? Okay, good question.
7: Uh-huh.
1: Let me read the whole verse for those who might not have their Bible in front of them. Isaiah chapter 14, verse 13, and this is really talking about this rebellious angel called Lucifer and what brought about his rebellion against God. It says, "For you have said in your heart, I will ascend into heaven, I'll exalt my throne above the stars of God. I will also sit on the mount of the congregation on the farthest sides of the north." Verse 14, "I will ascend above the heights of the clouds. I will be like the Most High." So this is Lucifer there in heaven. And this brought about this war you read about in Revelation chapter 12. Now, what did he mean when he says, "On the farthest sides of the north, I will sit on the mount of the congregation"? The farthest side of the north, it's interesting, there is a historical application. You read about this in Ezekiel 28, verse 16. The farthest side of the north was a reference to Mount Zion. Mount Zion, upon which Jerusalem was built, and more specifically the temple was built, serves as a type of the heavenly throne room, or where the heavenly temple is. You find the Bible talking about a heavenly temple being built in Hebrews. And so the devil wanted a position in the very presence. He wanted to take the throne of God. He wanted to be in the temple, in the most holy place. Talk about the sides of the north, Mount Zion. He wanted to actually receive the worship of the angels. And this brought about this rebellion that we read about in Revelation 12.
2: Yeah, Psalms 48, verses 1 and 2 clearly shows that sides of the north is Mount Zion.
1: It's Mount Zion, yep, absolutely good. We do have a study guide that talks about the origin of evil, and it's called Did God Create a Devil? Or where did the devil come from?
2: Yeah.
1: We'll be happy to send it to anyone who calls and asks.
2: 1-800-835-6747 or dial pound 250 and ask for Bible Answers Live. Next we have Jeffrey from Washington. Jeffrey, welcome to Bible Answers Live.
8: Good evening, Pastor John, Pastor Carlos. Thank you for taking my call.
1: You're welcome. Thanks for calling, Jeffrey.
8: I see in the Bible that it's fairly clear to me that God is on trial, mentioned in Revelation at least. And Satan is doing the accusing, from what I understand. And I hear people say that one of Satan's claims or accusations is that it is impossible for humans to obey God. God's law. Do you see anywhere in the Bible that suggests that Satan is making that accusation? I'm hoping that you guys can help.
1: Okay. You know, one of the accusations that Satan makes against God is that, you know, God is not fair. God says he's a God of love. And if he's a God of love, why does he require us to keep his Ten Commandments? And, you know, probably you won't find anywhere in the Bible where it says the devil is saying we can't keep God's commandments. However unfortunate it is, there are many Christians that say that we can't really keep God's commandments. But if you look at what the Bible says, the Bible's very clear that by the power of Christ, the Holy Spirit dwelling within us, we can keep his commandments. Matter of fact, Revelation chapter 12, verse 17 describes God's people in the last days and says these are the ones who keep the commandments of God. And they have the testimony of Jesus. Revelation 14:12 says they also have the faith of Jesus. So when we have the faith of Jesus, we're going to be able to keep the commandments of Jesus. Why? Because his law is written within our heart. And that's the key. An external obedience to the commandments based upon our strength is an impossibility, because Jesus said, without me, you can do nothing. But with him, he said, all things are possible. So there's no doubt that with the Holy Spirit working within us, if we are trusting in him day by day, we can do those things that, humanly speaking, on our own, trusting in our own strength, we cannot do. Are there examples of people in the Bible that kept God's commandments? Absolutely. You've got examples of Shadrach, Meshach, and Abednego on the plain of Dura, who refused to bow down and worship the golden image because it was a violation of one of the commandments. You've got Daniel that went into the lion's den because he refused to violate God's commandments. You've got Joseph, you've got Esther, you've got many other examples in the Bible. And even in New Testament times, people who are willing to lay down their life rather than violate one of God's commandments. So there's plenty of examples in Scripture, and also just the power of God working in the life of a person.
2: Yeah, I think it's inferred what he's asking. And you mentioned Revelation 12. It says in Revelation 12:10 that the devil was accusing us day and night.
1: The accuser of the brethren.
2: And then it says in 11, but they overcame him by the blood of the Lamb. So I think that it's, it could be inferred, because then you mentioned Revelation 17 where it says, and there they are, right? They're living in harmony with God's law.
1: They're keeping his commandments. Yeah, absolutely. We do have a study guide that talks about the Ten Commandments. And again, the point about the Ten Commandments, if it's just an external list of do's and don'ts, it's not going to help us. But if it's our desire to keep the law of God because we trust him, we love him, we have faith in him, his law is written within our hearts, that's the new covenant promise. We have a study guide called Written in Stone, and it's about the Ten Commandments. But more importantly, how can we apply the Ten Commandments in a living, vibrant way in our life?
2: Amen. Amen. We have Emily. Welcome to Bible Answers Live. You're on the air.
9: Hello. So my question is, where exactly were the fallen angels cast to when they were cast out of heaven? The verses I'm looking at are 2 Peter 2:4 and Revelation 12:9, where Peter seems to say that they were cast to Tartarus or the abyss, and then Revelation says they were cast to the earth.
1: Okay, good question. So, you know, we go back to Revelation chapter 12, I think is one of the clearest passages that talk about this rebellion in heaven. It says there was war in heaven, Michael and his angels fought against the dragon and his angels fought. And then it tells us the dragon is Satan. And then it says place was found no longer for them in heaven, and they were cast out of heaven. So it appears from the context in Revelation chapter 12 that this war in heaven occurred sometime before the creation of earth. This rebellion took place. A third of the angels joined Lucifer, became the devil, in his rebellion against God. And the reason we know a third did, because it says the devil was able to swoop a third of the stars of heaven, and stars symbolize angels. So a third of the angels joined his rebellion. They were cast out of heaven, and it appears for a period of time they kind of wandered through the universe trying to locate a place where they could establish their kingdom. Right around this time, God goes about creating the earth. And he warns Adam and Eve, because there's the tree of the knowledge of good and evil, so evil already existed. He warned them about this evil being. And you know the story, how Eve ate of the fruit, and gave to Adam. And well, then the devil claims the earth is his. And the earth from then on served as sort of the headquarters of the devil's dominion, his kingdom here on the earth. Jesus seems to endorse this when he speaks of the devil as being the prince of this earth. But when Jesus died, no longer is the devil now the representative of earth, but Christ is the second Adam. He took the place of the first Adam who fell. He now is the second Adam. And ultimately, the earth is going to be restored and redeemed after the 1,000 years. And the devil and the sinners are no more. God creates a new heavens and a new earth. So when it says here in 2 Peter chapter 2, verse 14, verse 4 rather, that the devil and his angels cast them down to hell, it's just a dark abyss. It's not a burning place of torment. It's the same type of idea of the bottomless pit that you read about in Revelation chapter 20. It's an emptiness. It's a darkness. They were looking for a place to kind of establish as their own. And eventually the earth became that place because of sin.
2: Yeah, and in Revelation 12 it does, as you mentioned, they did come here to earth,
1: yes.
2: Which is where they were able to, he's able to put a foothold.
1: That's right.
2: But Christ took it away from them.
1: That's right. That's why one of the temptations that came to Jesus was the devil said, if you bow down and worship me, I'll give you the kingdoms of this earth. Now we might think, well, why was that a temptation? Well, because the devil claimed them as his. And he was saying to Jesus, instead of having to go through the cross, I'll just give it to you now. Because that was a temptation that came to Christ. Good question. Thank you, Emily.
2: Next, we have Jimmy from Texas. Welcome, Jimmy. You're live.
10: Yes, sir. Can you hear me?
1: Yes.
10: Okay, my question is, I'm a This, a pastor once told me this before I left his church because he was making way too many predictions that weren't exactly coming true at all. But my question is this. He told me that also one of the signs of that a person hasn't committed the unpardonable sin is they have a desire to serve God. Is this true or is this false?
1: No, I think it's true. You know, I think if there is an earnest desire, that's evidence that the Holy Spirit is convicting and speaking to the heart. Now, you know, remorse is not necessarily evidence of the Holy Spirit speaking, because even Judas felt remorse after he betrayed Christ, and he threw the money down to the temple and said, "I betrayed innocent blood," but then he went out and he hung himself. He was lost. But Peter, on the other hand, when he realized what he had done, he wept bitterly and he was forgiven. So when the Holy Spirit is convicting us and we are following that conviction, if we are turning to God in repentance, that's evidence the Holy Spirit is working on us. If there is a turning away from truth and a hardening of our heart and we don't want to do those things, or we're turning away from or rejecting the promptings of the Holy Spirit, that's dangerous ground. We don't want to be on that ground for long. There does come a point where if we reject the Holy Spirit withdraws his convicting power. And it's the goodness of God that leads us to repentance, the Bible says. So without that convicting spirit, we can't reach that point of repentance. So the Bible says repent. You know, when you hear that voice, today is the day of your salvation. Don't wait and another day for stronger impulses or stronger feelings. Today, if you hear the Holy Spirit, respond. Friends, the program's not over. We're just going to take our mid-program break, and we'll be back in just a few moments with more of your Bible questions.
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1: Hello, friends, and welcome back to Bible Answers Live. We want to welcome those who are tuning in. If you've never been a part of this program before, this is a live, interactive, international Bible study. And if you have a Bible-related question or a question related about living the Christian life, we'd love to hear from you this evening. Our phone line here to the studio is 800-463-7297. It's 800-463-7297. Pastor Doug Batchelor is out this evening, but I am Pastor John Ross. And working the phones with me is Pastor
2: Carlos Munoz.
1: That's right. Thank you, Carlos.
2: Amen.
1: Who's our next caller?
2: We have Michael from Alabama. Welcome, Michael. You're live on the air.
13: Good evening. Good evening. Thank you tremendously for accepting my call. This is a question I've tried to ask you for the past 2 weeks. Now, because I have a lot of evidences for my doubt, I'll take them one at a time over separate weeks to make them more concise. Basically, I have a tremendous problem with broad sweeping generalizations in the English language in general, and one of these, it really ticks me off when professing Christians use this, is the term Word of God. The Bible is the only Word. The Bible is infallible and perfect. Here's the first thing. I don't doubt the Holy Spirit absolutely being behind the inspiration to the scriptural writers.
1: So, Michael, let me ask you, are you asking, is it wrong to say the infallible Word of God or the Word of God? Is that your question?
13: What I'm saying is they sound like they're putting the guilt trip onto well-meaning Christian laypersons who are still trying to find out and still, I won't say doubting, but especially the way televangelists and also Protestant fundamentalists have misused specific verses.
1: Okay, just to clarify your question. So you're saying we need to be careful with the way we use the phrase the Word of God because maybe others don't believe the Bible is the Word of God.
13: Certainly people in other world religions don't. I believe that it is inspired by the Holy Spirit, but here's the first example. What if the Apocrypha, this is going to be a History Channel type question, why aren't the Apocrypha and the Dead Sea Scrolls and books that were excluded by rabbis and priests during the 400 silent years from the Old Testament, also some Gospels written down by the remaining apostles who were themselves, what are they called, eyewitnesses to Christ Jesus. Why were they excluded by the early church from the New Testament?
1: Okay, great question.
13: Why aren't those holy writ? And I'll take my answer off the air. Thank you so much for answering.
1: Good question. What about the other writings, especially the Apocryphal, as you mentioned, Michael, in particular? And there are some other writings that have come up over the centuries. And, for example, the Book of Enoch, maybe mm-hmm. some of you have heard of that. And why is that not part of the Bible? Well, when it comes to the Old Testament, the books that made it into the Old Testament, you know, we're pretty sure on those books, and the Dead Sea Scrolls are evidence of that. Not all of the Dead Sea Scrolls were inspired writings. A lot of it had to do with history during that inter-Testament period. It had to do with certain things and events that were taking place in Israel. But with reference to the books of Moses, the books of the Old Testament prophets, they were validated. All of the Old Testament books, except for the book of Esther, there's portions of those books that were found in the Dead Sea Scrolls. When it comes to the New Testament, in order to get your book in the New Testament or recognized as part of the Bible, there was some very specific tests that were applied. Number one, you had to be an eyewitness of Christ. The only exception to that is the Apostle Paul. Now, the Apostle Paul, of course, he was alive at the time of Christ, but he encountered Jesus in a very powerful way, and it was recognized and accepted by the church that he was called specifically by Jesus. The other Bible writers were actually eyewitnesses of events that occurred. If the evidence or if the writing could not be validated that this was a letter that had come from John or had come from Paul, they didn't accept it. It had to be a letter that was accepted by multiple churches, early Christian churches. So those are some of the criteria that were used. It doesn't mean that God doesn't inspire other aspects of writing or truth, but specifically that's the criteria that was used to make it into the Bible. And we believe all of the Bible is inspired.
2: And also some of those books, they're contradictions, which is why they're not considered.
1: Yeah, if they contradict the Bible, then they excluded them as well. Yeah. That's a good point.
2: All right.
1: We do have a book called The Ultimate Resource.
2: Yes.
1: I was just thinking of that. It's all about the Bible. Wanting to learn more about where the Bible came from and how do we read and study the Bible? Just call and ask. The number is 800-835-6747. Ask for that book called The Ultimate Resource.
2: Yes, so you can dial #250 on your mobile phone and say Bible Answers Live. Next, we have Glenn from Ohio. Welcome, Glenn, to Bible Answers Live.
14: Yes, well, good evening from Bethel, Ohio, pastors, and thank you for taking my call.
1: Amen. Yes, you're welcome, Glenn.
14: When Paul wrote a letter to the Philippians, he put in there that every knee shall bow and every tongue confess that Jesus is Lord. When will that take place, and what would be the method of confession?
1: Okay, good question. Well, first of all, we know that that's not going to happen until after the second coming of Christ. Let me explain. So according to the Bible, we know that things go from bad to worse until Jesus comes. Eventually, there is a death sentence passed prior to the second coming of Christ. The Bible speaks of a great showdown that occurs. Jesus comes the second time. The wicked are destroyed at the brightness of his coming. The righteous are resurrected who are dead, and the living are changed in a moment, in a twinkling of an eye, and they are caught up to meet Jesus in the air. The redeemed will then go to heaven for 1,000 years. The earth is left desolate during that 1,000-year period. You read about that in Revelation chapter 20. Then at the end of the 1,000 years, Revelation 21 talks about the New Jerusalem coming down from God out of heaven, the redeemed coming in that golden city, Christ is there. Then it is that all the wicked are resurrected for what the Bible calls the great white throne judgment. And again, this is Revelation chapter 20. At the end of that judgment, just with the evidence that's being presented, every knee will bow and every tongue will confess that Jesus Christ is Lord. Even the wicked, even the devil himself, will acknowledge that God is true and that he has done everything he can to save mankind. Now, this acknowledgement is not out of genuine repentance. This is just an acknowledgement of the evidence. The evidence has been presented. It's overwhelming. And they say, yes, it's true. Because no sooner do they confess, then it says that the devil is able to deceive them and they mount the attack upon the New Jerusalem. Revelation chapter 20. And fire comes down from God out of heaven and devours them. And then he creates a new heavens and a new earth wherein dwells righteousness. So it occurs at the end of that 1,000-year period known as the millennium, and you read all about it in Revelation chapter 20. And we do have a study guide that talks about this. It's called 1,000 Years of Peace. And for anyone wanting to learn more about this, just call and ask. It's a very interesting study, Revelation 20. The number again is 800-835-6747. And after that study guide, it's called 1,000 Years of Peace.
2: All right. Thank you very much. Next, we have Mark from Oregon. You're live on the air.
15: Hey, praise God for the way he works through you guys. My question is about the Holy Spirit. I have a friend, we speak about the Bible often, and I was just, his point of view is that the Holy Spirit has a female quality to it in the Bible. Can you help me understand what the Bible says about that, if any?
1: All right. Well, when it comes to male and female, the Bible says God created them, male and female, and he created them in his image. So there are aspects of the male and there are aspects of the female, as far as character goes, that reflect the character of God. So God is the protector, and you might think of that when you think of the man. He's the protector. He's the provider for the family. You think of the woman. You think of the mother. She's the nurturer. She's the one that takes care of the needs and is sensitive to the needs of the family. Those qualities are both seen in the Creator, the Father, the Son, and the Holy Spirit. Now, it's true that the Father, Son, and Holy Spirit, they have different roles when it comes to the plan of redemption. Jesus is the one that came to the earth. He gave his life as a sacrifice for sin. He rose from the dead. God the Father presides as the great judge. Jesus is also judge. The Holy Spirit is our intercessor, bringing our prayers before the Father. And Christ is also our mediator and our intercessor, our high priest. So all of them have different roles in this great work of judgment. But they all share the qualities of deity. They all God. They all have those characteristics that we find. So I wouldn't say that one leans more to the one side of characteristics or the other. God is love. And, you know, even in the well, probably in the Christian world, in many different churches, people have the idea of the God of the Old Testament as being an angry God,
2: mm-hmm.
1: the God of the New Testament, Jesus, being a more kind and loving God.
2: Merciful, yep.
1: Well, Jesus himself said, "Fear not, for the Father loves you." So Jesus said, "He who has seen me has seen the Father." If you want to see what God the Father is like, look at Jesus.
2: Amen.
1: So there's no difference between the qualities of kindness and love and mercy and grace that you see manifest in Christ. It's there in the Father, and it's also manifest in the work that the Holy Spirit does in drawing us to Jesus.
2: Yeah. You know, just for that point, I had somebody one time tell me that the Holy Spirit was a female. And I said, well, that's interesting, because in Luke chapter 1, it says that the Holy Spirit was the one that put the seed in Mary. So how could you be female?
1: Okay.
2: Never ask me that question again.
1: Well, of course, the Bible also refers to the Holy Spirit as when He, the Comforter,
2: yeah.
1: comes in
2: yep.
1: masculine form. So,
2: yeah. It transcends.
1: It does.
2: Right? Yep. Amen.
1: All right. Thank you. Who's next?
2: Next, we have Carice from Washington. Welcome to Bible Answers Live.
16: Hello. Good night. Thanks for taking my call. I'm just asking you guys, please, if you could summarize Romans chapter 14, verses 17 to 21. If you guys could please explain it for me. And thank you.
1: Yeah, absolutely. Thank you. Let me read it. It says, "For the kingdom of God is not eating or drinking, but righteousness, peace, and the joy of the Holy Spirit. For he who serves Christ in these things is acceptable to God and approved by men. Therefore, let us pursue the things which make for peace and the things by which one may edify another. Do not destroy the work of God for the sake of food. All things indeed are pure, but it is evil for men who eat with offense. It is good neither to eat meat or drink wine or do anything by which your brother stumbles or is offended or made weak." So, Carice, what's specific about those verses are you wondering?
16: The kingdom of God is not eating and drinking. What does that part really mean?
1: Okay. Yeah, the point that Paul was addressing in the early Christian church, remember they were both Jewish Christians, they were also Gentile Christians. And part of the discussion that occurred had to do with food. Now, it didn't have to do with whether food was clean, meaning that it was clean meats or unclean meats. It had to do with food that was offered or bought at the marketplace, some of which might have been offered to an idol. Paul says, you know, don't ask. If it's clean meat and you're allowed to eat it, you know, go ahead and buy it. But if you're going to offend your brother by doing so, then don't do that. So the point of unity that Paul is trying to bring, it's in the church between the Gentiles, the Jewish believers, he's bringing them together, and the points of dispute that had to do with eating and drinking, he was trying to harmonize. There were also certain rituals that were put in place, certain traditions that the Jews had, that certain things couldn't be eaten on certain days. Certain things could be. There were certain feasts associated with the ceremonial law, and that became a point of controversy in the Christian church. And Paul is saying we don't want to make these things a point of controversy. He wasn't saying that we can just eat anything we want, because obviously the Bible tells us, Paul tells us, that our bodies are the temple of the Holy Spirit,
2: mm-hmm.
1: and we want to present ourselves a living, holy sanctuary for the indwelling of the Holy Spirit. But that was the issue specifically that he was addressing, was the controversy that was brewing in the early church between some of the ceremonial laws as the Jews applied it and the Gentiles as it had to do with food and certain sacrifices and so on.
2: Yeah. I think an important point is that when Paul or Peter talk about food, they can't be talking about unclean meats, because that's not food for them.
1: That's right.
2: And so that's a very, very basic way of looking at it, too.
1: It had to do with certain foods associated with the ceremonial law.
2: Exactly.
1: Absolutely. All right. Thank you, Carice.
2: Next, we have Daniel from my neck of the woods in Puerto Rico. Welcome, Daniel.
17: Hello. Good evening. Thank you for taking my call. My question is, I've heard about, yesterday I was with somebody and she started telling me about the New World Order. I think that's the correct way to say it in English.
2: Mm-hmm.
17: And she was saying some things that are going to be in that order, like the money is going to be digital now, the government is going to be taking money from us if we don't behave well, and that we can only be outside of the house for a certain amount of time. And in my mind, I was thinking, but I thought that the Bible said that there was going to be no more world government, which in that case, how can there be New World Order?
1: Okay, yeah.
17: Does the Bible talk about that?
1: Yeah, it does. Now, the Bible does say that, you know, when it talks about end time events, all the world marveled and wondered after the beast. Now, that doesn't mean that there's going to be one world government, meaning that we're not going to have individual countries or individual states, but they will be united in the last days in the support of the beast power of Revelation chapter 13. All the world will be brought under its control. So you'll have different countries, you'll have separate nations, but they will all support an agenda that'll come outside of, or they'll be united in that agenda. And I'll give you a couple of examples. For example, we've got movements now, an international movement under the climate change, certain international laws or requirements that different nations need to sign on, certain reductions in emission, and you know the story. There is almost a governing power of nations that is putting pressure on other countries to go certain ways. And if a country refuses to go along with certain laws at the end of time, the Bible says they're not going to be able to buy and sell. So you have economic sanctions that are going to come into play at the end of time. So you'll still have your individual countries, but they'll all be working together towards this common goal at the end.
2: Yes. Also, Revelation 17 says that all the kings of the earth, they fornicate or they have this illicit relationship with Babylon. So that's
1: yeah. Babylon is a symbol of a religious power.
2: Yes.
1: So you have church and state working together in this alliance at the end of time.
2: Yeah.
1: All right. Thank you, Daniel.
2: Next, we have Henry from New York. Welcome to Bible Answers Live, Henry.
18: Yes. Listen to you. My question is, why did Israel get rid of royalty?
1: Okay, why did Israel get rid of royalty? You must be referring to, are you talking about after they were conquered by the Babylonians? They never really did have a king. They were always under some other country. They did have certain degrees of authority, but they were under Babylon or Medo-Persia or Greece or Rome. And of course, it was Rome that conquered Jerusalem and the temple in 70 AD. Today, Israel is sort of a democratic style system of government where there is not a monarchy, where they don't have a king. The truth is that Jesus symbolically is the king of the Jews, but he's the king of the whole world. And he did come in fulfillment through the seed of David. And he did take spiritually the

0: Babylon Revelation book, and we understand the 1260 and the 1290, but when we were in Daniel 12:11-12, it comes at certain days. It's the 1335 days, and when we finished reading that, we were not understanding where that came from or what does it mean. So my question is, what is that for, the 1335 days for tribulation?
1: Good question. Now, this is a very deep question. We find in Daniel chapter 12 a series of time prophecies that are given. You got the 1260, the 1290, and the 1335. The key to understanding these various time prophecies is the starting point. And the starting point has to do, verse 11, it says, and at the time that daily sacrifice are taken away and the abomination is set up, then it goes on to the 1290 days. Now, that all of these different dates, the 1290, the 1260, and the 1335, all have the same starting date. And that starting date is 508. And the reason we say 508 is because in 508, you have the conversion of Clovis, king of the Franks, and the whole French nation, in essence, became Catholic at that time. That was key in providing the support for the papal power to be fully established in 538. So the 508 date is used as the starting point for both of that 1290 as well as the 1335. Now the 1290, starting in 508, brings you to 1798, and the 1335 brings you to 1843. Significance of 1843 is, of course, the beginning of the antitypical Day of Atonement, the heavenly judgment. In Revelation chapter 14, fear God, give glory in the hour of his judgment has come. And that's a whole study. We don't have time to get into all the details of that. But scholars have identified the 1335 as going from 508 through until 1843.
2: All right. Very good. Next we have Trisan from New York. You're on Bible Answers Live.
3: Yes. Hi, Pastor. Okay. So my concern is, the question that I want to ask you is that, as a Christian, are you allowed to drink occasionally?
1: All right, should a Christian drink? Well, you know, the Bible says that in our times of ignorance, God has winked at. There were things that happened back in Bible times in the Old Testament where it was not God's ideal will, but the people didn't know any better. For example, David had multiple wives, Solomon had multiple wives, Abraham had more than one wife, but now we know better. Now we know it's a sin. It's clearer. When it comes to drinking alcohol, I think as a Christian, we know the consequences of alcohol and how it's destroyed families, how that it's got, it's not healthy. It's got, you know, issues for the body. We know that it's not the will of God that we as Christians should drink, both by example and also for our health. So should a Christian drink? I would say no. I think you want to set an example. You want your body to be a tabernacle or a temple for the Holy Spirit. You want to be pure. You want to be holy. You don't want anything to defile your body. Now, that doesn't mean that everyone who drank in the past are automatically condemned, but to those who know to do right and don't do it, to them it is sin. So I think as Christians today, based upon the evidence that we find in Scripture, we don't want to drink any alcohol. We want to be example of faithfulness in all we do.
2: Especially when you drink, your mind is not straight. You're not thinking straight, and God wants us to be morally on ground, solid ground.
1: Yeah, and the Bible says, Paul, we just read the verse, he says, we don't want to offend others by what we eat or what we drink. So if we're drinking something that could be a stumbling block to somebody else, we as a Christian shouldn't do it. You know, we do have a book. It's called Alcohol and the Christian, and we'll be happy to send this to you, Trisan. All you have to do is just call and ask. The number is 800-835-6747. Ask for the book. It's called Alcohol and the Christian. We'll be happy to get in the mail and send it to you.
2: Yeah, or mobile phones, dial number #250 and say Bible Answers Live. And next we have Celesta from Indiana. Welcome. You are on the air, sister.
4: Thank you for taking my call. My question is, if a pig was raised on grain and healthy food, is it still unsafe to eat?
1: That's a good question, Celeste. Now, of course, remember back in Bible times, pigs were raised on organic things. So they ate pretty healthy back then because they didn't have all of the chemicals and the hormones that you have today. Now, of course, it makes it even worse when meat is pumped full of hormones. The reason God tells us not to eat pork isn't because of what the animal ate, but it's because of the biology of the actual

0: animal itself. Pigs have an amazing ability to retain high degrees of toxins in their flesh, in their system. Pigs can eat anything. It's amazing what they can eat, and they don't get sick, and they keep going. They are unhealthy. They have high levels of fat. And the first meat that a doctor will take somebody off if they're having heart problems is pork. So it's not so much what you feed the pig, it's the biology of the pig itself that becomes so dangerous, because it does retain a high degree of toxins in its system and a high degree of fat, no matter what you feed it. So according to the Bible, you want to stay away from pork. It's an unclean animal.
1: Yes. All right. And Anthony from Michigan, welcome to Bible Answers Live. You're on the air.
2: Hi. My question is, my father, he used to encourage me to try to take God seriously, but now he himself doesn't want anything to do with God. And my mother, I'm not trying to judge, but she seems to take it a little bit lightly. And I want to honor my father and mother so that I can keep both the Ten Commandments. But I don't know if until I see them taking a relationship with God more seriously, would my efforts be better spent trying to please God in other ways?
0: Well, you know, I think a good question. I think, first of all, we want to try and honor our parents irrespective of whether or not they follow God. I mean, just the fact that they're our parents, we want to treat them with respect. But having said that is, you know, God is our first parent, and he needs to be first and foremost in our life. We don't want to do those things to honor our parents that would contradict honoring our Heavenly Father. So, you know, that's the priority. But what can we do for our parents if they're not serious about taking their Christianity or trusting in God? We can pray for them. We can be an example in the way we live. We can't keep harassing them. We need to respect them and let them make their own decision. We can pray for them, try and be a good example. And when the opportunity opens up, we could witness, but we can't push our views on anyone, but we can pray for them. At the same time, do everything you can to witness to others. It's not one or the other, it's both. In everything we do, we try to be a positive example to others. And, you know, Carlos, I know you were an opportunity to witness to your parents, and you actually had the privilege of baptizing your mom and,
1: that's right,
0: and your dad. So just through your example and not pushing, but being able to be a positive light, you were able to make an impact upon their life.
1: Amen. Let them see Christ in you.
0: That's right. Well, friends, we're coming up on our end of the program for those who are listening on satellite radio. For the rest of you, stand by. We're going to take your email questions.
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1: All right, well, welcome back to this special bonus part that we have with email questions that have come in. And so we'll do a rapid-fire email questions for Pastor John. John, God created everything in the universe, but who created God?
0: Oh, that's the question we hear quite a bit. Where did God come from? The Bible doesn't tell us. Matter of fact, the Bible says that God's ways is higher than our ways. The Bible says God is eternal. He has no beginning. He has no end. We can't understand that. We live in a realm of time. We have a beginning. We have an end. Everything we know has a beginning and an end. But God is not in our realm. The Bible says he's eternal. So those are the questions we'll probably need to ask when we get to heaven. But the Bible doesn't tell us.
1: All right. Lindsay Ann is asking, is Zechariah in the Old Testament the author of the book Zechariah, the father of John the Baptist?
0: No, they are two different people. Zechariah was a popular name, or at least a more common Jewish name. Zechariah, the father of John the Baptist, is not the same Zechariah that wrote the book of Zechariah in the Old Testament.
1: All right. Another question. God demanded the Israelites to annihilate the occupants of pagan cities, but what will be the fate of the children and babies of those cities at the resurrection?
0: Yes. What happens to those who died under the age of accountability in these judgments that came? I guess the same question he asked with reference to the children at the time of the flood. When God destroyed the flood, there were children, young children, little babies. Well, I think God's going to have to deal with those individually as far as judgment. He knows the end from the beginning. What we do know is for a believer, if they lose their child, they have the hope of being reunited with their child in the resurrection. So for a believer, if a child dies under the age of accountability or a baby, we have the hope of being reunited.
1: All right. Another question. Are the 144,000 the only people saved when Jesus comes?
0: Well, the Bible speaks about a group of people that will be saved when Jesus comes who have the seal of God in their foreheads. It also talks about a great resurrection where people will be from every multitude, nation, tribe, and tongue, and people. There will be a great group of people. So the 144,000 represent God's end time apostles, you might say, who are in a special way doing a work for proclaiming the three angels' messages at the end of time. They symbolize those who will be translated when Jesus comes a second time.
1: All right. What did Jesus mean when he said that night is coming when no one can work?
0: Well, you know, now is the opportunity that we can work. There is a time coming, the Bible says in Revelation 22, where Jesus says, he that is holy, let him be holy still. He that is filthy, let him be filthy still. Probation closes. It's too late then. Now is the time for us to work. Well, friends, you hear the sound of the music. We are running out of time. But until next week, God bless.
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17: It was just a single musical performance, and it was recorded. 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
17: I know this is probably going to make me sound like something of a workaholic, but recently when I was finally able to carve a few free days out of my schedule, what did I do? I went to work for another organization because they had this incredible workload and really tight deadlines. In fact, they had to write, edit, and publish a brand new four-color magazine every single day of the week. And so I offered to help, and they graciously accepted. And during the course of that week, I was asked to write a story about this really remarkable guy, a baritone singer from Korea who was slated to perform during an afternoon concert in St. Louis. The magazine editors didn't know that I've got a background in classical music, so I got that story by some kind of happy coincidence. In order to write the story, I had to correspond with the singer's wife in Korea because, well, this singer was not in St. Louis, but had submitted a professionally recorded video performance he produced at home so that it could be played on a big screen in the convention center where I was working. And as you can imagine, sending messages back and forth across the Pacific slowed things down as I was writing because of the dramatic shift in time. It was frustrating because the deadline for the story was that day. When I was busy looking for content in the central time zone, That family was busy sleeping in the Korean Central Time Zone and vice versa. But eventually, I managed to get this story written. And today, I thought I'd share just a little bit of it with you because in my mind, it raised a couple of really interesting points. Now, I should probably explain. I don't just like music. I adore music. And at one point when I was a kid, I even hoped to become a concert pianist until I realized, well, just how few people actually managed to make a go of that. I mean, in my own humble opinion, I was pretty good, but I wasn't that good, if you understand. I wasn't Carnegie good. I wasn't one of the 1% or whatever that percentage is of people whose talents are impressive enough to place them on the world's big stages. Of course, that didn't mean I didn't try, because I did. In fact, I practiced 3 or 4 hours a day when I was in high school. But when I got to college at the tender age of 17, even though I arrived with a determination to keep on practicing all those hours every day, it didn't happen. I mean, college being what it is, I never found the time. And the practice pianos were all the way on the other side of campus, and the only open practice slots were at 5 o'clock in the morning. So my commitment to this idea of continuing, well, it waned. And today, 35 years later, I kind of regret that, because now it sounds like I'm wearing mittens when I play a piano. But all that aside, my love for music has never waned. In fact, sometimes when I'm writing this show, I'll throw in a decent set of headphones and let either Beethoven or Rachmaninoff inspire me, because, well, there's something about great music that really boosts your creativity. And I guess that's what I want to talk about. Here in the West, we became a very materialistic people after the industrial and scientific revolutions. And I'm not using that word materialistic like most people do. I don't mean it in the sense of shallow consumerism. What I mean is that we adopted a material view of the universe. We came away from the Enlightenment with this understanding that the universe kind of operates like a machine. And it's a metaphor that does work pretty nicely most of the time. During the 17th and 18th centuries, we taught ourselves to think about the solar system as if it was some kind of pocket watch. Because of the regular watch-like movements and the way that we can keep accurate track of time on Earth by observing the motion of the stars and the planets above our heads. I mean, our ancestors always used the sky as a type of calendar. But now we began to think of it in terms of wheels and gears. And we also began to think of the human body as if it was a machine, with all the various organs performing their isolated tasks as if they were parts of some kind of steam engine or steam-powered loom in a factory. Over time, with the advent of personal computing, we started to compare our brains to hard drives, which is also a fairly useful metaphor, even though it's not entirely accurate. But this materialistic view of the universe, where everything is supposed to have a purpose, it begins to fall apart when you try to apply it to some of life's best experiences, things like love or beautiful art. Since the 19th century, we've taught ourselves to think of our human characteristics, our traits as a species, in terms of natural selection. Useful random mutations. Mutations that gave us some kind of advantage for survival. Those mutations had a way of sticking around, but the non-useful mutations? Well, if they weren't a disadvantage, they might stick around. But if they made your life harder, well, according to the prevalent theory, those people just died off rather quickly. So in other words, the theory says that pretty much everything that made it into the human genome had a reason for being there, or at least a reason for sticking around. It was useful for perpetuating the species. But this is kind of where the theory falls apart, at least for me, because it fails to explain things like beauty or love. I mean, where's the real utility in music? How does producing different tones at various frequencies and rhythms benefit our survival? Did music somehow help some proto-human suddenly run faster when confronted by a tiger? I mean, maybe. Maybe because you still see people motivate themselves at the gym by listening to aggressive music while they're running or lifting weights. Maybe. But it seems a little unlikely to me. And I want to be careful how I say this because I'm not an evolutionary biologist by any stretch of the imagination, and I'm well aware of my limits when it does come to that subject. But, you know, I did take some biology in college, and the way I understand the theory, there's no conscious entity out there in the universe driving this process in the background, pushing life upward and making sure there are improvements and some measure of progress with each succeeding generation. Instead, we're told that evolution is a blind process where the upgrades to human beings and other species happen quite by accident. Not that someone like Richard Dawkins would agree with that, because he rejects the notion of blind chance. When he attempted to refute the notion that our universe was designed by someone, he argued that Darwinian evolution is not a matter of chance at all. He writes, "Since living complexity embodies the very antithesis of chance, if you think that Darwinism is tantamount to chance, you'll obviously find it easy to refute Darwinism." And, of course, Mr. Dawkins is motivated to reject the notion of chance. When most people observe the world around us and notice how incredibly complex life is, we somehow instinctively realize that the odds of all of this just appearing by chance in a cold, impersonal universe, well, it's highly improbable, to say the least, which is one of the reasons that our current theory includes impossibly long time spans, placing the origin of our universe something like 13 or 14 billion years ago. And I'm somewhat convinced that one of the things that makes those incredibly long epochs of time necessary is the discovery that our universe had a beginning. Back in 1929, Edwin Hubble announced that the universe was clearly expanding, and he figured that out by measuring the redshift of light. Other galaxies are moving away from us, and they're picking up speed as they go. And of course, the implication is that they all had a common starting point. Something happened in the distant past that pushed them apart, and they continue to drift. Of course, what that means, the universe had a beginning. Now, we suddenly knew that the universe hasn't been here forever, which flew in the face of Aristotle, who argued that because something cannot come out of nothing, the universe must have always been there. But now, with an obvious origin, we needed vast expanses of time to explain how inorganic material, particles bouncing around in space, somehow managed to gradually morph into you and me. Of course, I'm simplifying this almost to the point of absurdity, and there were obviously other reasons for suspecting billions of years, but you get my drift. And speaking of drift, I've drifted more than a little bit off topic, so I'm going to take a quick break, and then I'll come right back to tell you what happened in St. Louis that really forced me to do a little bit of serious thinking.
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17: So the question we really need to ask ourselves isn't complicated. Why do human beings sing? I mean, at what point did we become musical, and why? And I know birds also sing, but it's pretty hard to compare bird singing to the musical genius of the 18th and 19th centuries. Why would a blind process of random mutation produce a phenomenon that moves people so deeply? It was a Monday, and there was a concert scheduled for a convention at 1:30 in the afternoon, right after lunch. And of course, if you put on soothing music right after lunch and dim the lights a little bit, everybody's going to be fighting the urge to nap. But I'll tell you this, I was not napping after the second performance. It was a major religious convention with delegates from all over the world representing more than 200 countries. And it had been delayed 2 years because of the pandemic. And for the same reason, most of the musical selections were pre-recorded overseas because there was just no guarantee that the musicians would be able to travel across international boundaries. And if one member of your musical group suddenly tested positive for COVID, well, then your performance is canceled. So the first number was a rather creative choral bit performed by young singers from the South Pacific, who all recorded their individual parts in front of a webcam at home. And then an editor cleverly assembled them into a virtual choir that looked a little like a musical Zoom meeting, or depending on your age, like the opening sequence of the Brady Bunch. I don't know if you're familiar with the work of Eric Whitaker, but this was a lot like what he does with online global choirs. And then came the big performance, a performance by the Korean baritone Daebum Lee, who sang the Lord's Prayer accompanied by piano, violin, and cello. Not only was it visually attractive, and not only was his performance really good, it was breathtaking for the simple reason that Mr. Lee was singing when he shouldn't have been able to. It turns out he was working in the city of Milan as a freelance opera singer, and his career was taking off really nicely when disaster struck. Most of you will probably remember that Italy was one of the hardest hit nations in the world when COVID first started spreading. And the pandemic meant that his wife, who was pregnant, and their 3-year-old son had to go back to South Korea, leaving him alone in Italy for 5 months. And that's when it happened. He had a stroke. His wife tried to come back as quickly as possible, but she hit roadblocks because she was 7 months pregnant. And moving across international borders at the beginning of the pandemic was all but impossible. So she prayed about it, she told me, and the door suddenly opened after a couple of days of frustration, and she found herself beside her husband's bed in the ICU. "My husband," she said, "barely recognized me due to right hemiplegia, aphasia, swallowing disorder, and cognitive loss." She waited, and she prayed for 50 days, which, if you're doing the math, would have brought her right up to her due date. Finally, Daebum Lee started to show some signs of improvement, at least enough to make it possible for him to fly back home. But he still couldn't speak. Now, I want you to think about this, because maybe you've experienced some heartbreaking disappointment in your life. Maybe you've also lost everything you hoped for. Here was an aspiring musician, a man of considerable talent who, it seemed, was destined to sing on some of the biggest stages in the world. It was everything to him, his whole life ambition, and now he couldn't even speak. And if you can't speak, how are you going to sing? That's when it happened. One day, Mrs. Lee told me, his lips moved and melody began to flow. He still couldn't speak, but somehow he was able to sing. And so there was suddenly hope that he could still perform in St. Louis, where I was. But that's when bad suddenly went to worse, and he started experiencing epileptic-like seizures. Yet, in spite of all that, Daebum Lee took to the studio to record his performance of the Lord's Prayer. And to watch the video, well, his impairment was barely discernible. In fact, I grabbed a copy of the performance so that you can witness this. Let's cue the tape.

0: Pretty impressive. I'll be right back after this.
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0: Okay, here's what I really want you to think about. Obviously, the Lees are calling this a miracle, and I happen to agree with them because, well, I believe in a personal God who answers prayer. But all the same, it does raise some really good questions. I mean, here's a man in a hospital bed who suffered a brutal stroke that caused considerable damage, and then he suffers a traumatic seizure, which makes his impairment even worse. But then miraculously, he's able to sing for a major convention, and it looks like an answer to prayer. But of course, you do have to wonder, why does this guy get an answer to prayer, but so many people don't? I can tell you firsthand, I've asked God for a lot of things I didn't get. And I know other people who also ended up in the ICU, and their families also prayed, but they didn't get what they were asking for. So why would God answer the prayers of one family and not the other? It's one of those questions that makes me a little bit skittish when some churches call for testimony time during the church service and people talk about the time God miraculously answered their prayers. And I honestly enjoy that because I believe God does answer prayers. But what about the people also sitting in church who also prayed and they didn't get the answer they wanted? Of course, there's no way I'm going to be able to adequately tackle that topic with the time that I've got left, but I will make one important point because some people assume when they don't get an answer that God must be somehow against them. But you know, the Bible does not build a case for belief in God based on miracles. I know, it's popular in 21st century America to emphasize the miraculous, especially if you're a TV preacher who specializes in performing so-called miracles in stadiums in front of thousands of people. But an authentic Christian faith is not built on spectacle. I mean, to be honest, when you tally up all the miracles of the Bible and put them on a timeline, you suddenly discover that they were relatively few and far between. And then you'll also discover that the Bible warns us that we can't take a miraculous occurrence as proof that God is working. After all, if you read the book of Revelation, you quickly discover that signs and wonders have a way of turning up in all the wrong places. So, if you happen to be one of those people who has prayed in earnest and you didn't get what you wanted, take heart in the fact that that's true for most of us. Over the years, I've asked God for lots of things that didn't happen. But my faith isn't built on what God can do for me any more than I got married so that Jean can wait on me. It's the relationship that matters. And the longer I've been a Christian, the more I'm realizing just how valuable that personal relationship is. Now, to be sure, I've got a few amazing stories that do seem miraculous, but those are still not the foundation of my faith. And if I'm really honest about it, I'm glad that I didn't get everything I've ever asked for because, well, I've come to realize over time that God loves me too much to do things my way. In the long run, I've discovered that what God did give me was far better than what I asked for. And I've come to realize I can trust Him. You know, there's this intriguing scene in the book of Daniel where we get a peek at the final judgment. And here's what it says in Daniel 7 and verse 9. I watched till thrones were put in place and the Ancient of Days was seated. His garment was white as snow and the hair of his head was like pure wool. His throne was a fiery flame, its wheels a burning fire. A fiery stream issued and came forth from before him. 1,000 thousands ministered to him. 10,000 times 10,000 stood before him. The court was seated, and the books were opened. Now just think about this. It's a description of an omnipotent and, more importantly, omniscient God. He's described as the Ancient of Days, a being who already knows everything. And yet, when the judgment commences, they open the books. So why in the world would God need books? Well, the answer is he doesn't. But he's not the only sentient being at that judgment, and the others are not all-knowing. What it's telling us is that eventually God shows us everything, and you will have an opportunity to ask him why he didn't answer you when you thought he should have. And what we all discover at that moment is that God has never made a mistake, not even once. I mean, listen to the crowd in Revelation chapter 15. It says, "They sing the song of Moses, the servant of God, and the song of the Lamb, saying, 'Great and marvelous are your works, Lord God Almighty. Just and true are your ways, O King of the saints. Who shall not fear you, O Lord, and glorify your name? For you alone are holy. For all nations shall come and worship before you, for your judgments have been manifested.'" All right, I got to take another quick break, and then I'll bring one more question about miracles and prayer. I'll be right back after this.
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0: Before the break, I said I had another question, but it's really more of an observation. Even though Mr. Lee couldn't speak, he was able to sing. Now, all I have to go on here is anecdotal evidence, so you're going to want to check this out for yourself. But quite a few years ago, I noticed that when horrible diseases like dementia or Alzheimer's begin to destroy someone's life, it seems like parts of the brain are somehow protected from the damage that's taking place in other parts. I've seen elderly people who have suffered horrible cognitive impairment to the point where they don't know what year it is and they have no idea who you are, even if you're family. Some of them begin to relive their earliest years, convinced that the people around them are actually characters from their childhood. Many of them struggle to remember names and places, and over time they actually lose the ability to communicate verbally. But somehow, the scripture they've memorized and the songs they've learned, somehow that's all intact. I've heard people I was pretty sure were completely gone suddenly start singing, and they get every note and every lyric completely right. As a minister, I've started reading the Bible to some of these people because, well, real conversations aren't possible anymore. And then suddenly, they start to recite the Bible passage with me and without a single mistake. And I've discussed this with friends who have witnessed the same thing with their loved ones. So is it possible that somehow God designed the human brain such that the memory of Him is never wiped out, even when the rest of your mind fails? Over in the book of Jeremiah, there's a famous line where God tells the prophet, "Before I formed you in the womb, I knew you." Which means that as far as God is concerned, you and I already had an identity before we took our first breath, and before we formed some of our first mental impressions. It seems that we don't have to be completely cognitive in order to have a relationship with the Creator. And later in life, when our brains begin to malfunction and pull away from reality, somehow we still have a tie to God. It seems that He's our first relationship and our last, because one of the best preserved parts of the mind, even after trauma, is the part that enables you to relate to a supreme being. I mean, think about it. Maybe there's a good reason that 95% of human beings have an intrinsic sense that there's got to be something or somebody out there. Most people still believe God exists, although there's a huge variety of opinions when it comes to what God really is. We've had more than two centuries since the Enlightenment, and more than two centuries since Darwin, and somehow the vast majority of us still believe in God. And maybe, just maybe, that's because before our fully sentient existence begins, and when it ends, there's somebody out there who makes sure that we know He's there. It kind of sheds new light on Jesus' statement that He will never leave us or forsake us. Is there a reason that our first thoughts and our last appear to be about God? Thank you for joining me. I'm Sean Boonstra, and this has been Authentic.
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5: Jesus said, "Lay not up for yourselves treasures upon earth, where moth and rust doth corrupt, and where thieves break through and steal. But lay up for yourselves treasures in heaven, where neither moth nor rust doth corrupt, and where thieves do not break through nor steal. For where your treasure is, there will your heart be also." Matthew chapter 6, verses 19 through 21.
6: God did not bring you into this world to live without a purpose, to exist without a reason, or function without meaning. Let me assure you, my friend, that you are here not by chance, but because you are a unique creation of God. He loves you, He cares about you, and He wants you to know Him as He knows you. God desires to use you, according to His will, to make His great plan known to this generation. Take time to get closer to God today.
7: 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On our previous programs, we finished studying the 9 charisma gifts of the Holy Spirit. Those gifts were given to protect the church by moving into the authority of the believer. On today's program, we'll begin an overview of the 5 Doma gifts given by Jesus for the perfection of the church. These gifts are the apostle, prophet, evangelist, pastor, and teacher. Today, we're starting with the gift of the apostle. So I encourage you to get your Bibles, follow along with us, and we'll take a look at the 5-fold ministry gifts from Heaven's point of view. You know, many people, laity, ministry, don't realize that the gifts of the Holy Spirit and the gifts in the book of Ephesians are actually 2 completely different types of gifts. The gifts of the Holy Spirit are charisma gifts, while the gifts in Ephesians are doma gifts. Now, charisma means a gift of grace, a gift involving grace on the part of God as the donor is used of His free bestowment. Now, what that is saying is that this is something that's given by the Holy Spirit that you cannot earn, and you cannot learn this gift. It's given as He so desires. Now, the second gift that we'll be looking at is the Doma gift. It lends greater stress to the concrete character of the gift than to its beneficent nature. More so than what this gift does is what this gift is and who you are. Not just what you can do, but who you actually are. Now, let's look at our foundational scripture for this teaching today. Ephesians 4, 8 through 13 says, "Whereas He saith, when He ascended," now get this, "when He ascended up on high, He led captivity captive, and He gave gifts unto men." In verse 8, it's clear that the gifts given there are given by Jesus, not the Holy Spirit. He gave these gifts to men, and He gave them at His ascension. These ascension gifts had not been in existence at any time before this endowment. Please keep in mind that the Old Testament prophet and the New Testament prophet came into being from 2 completely different sources. The Old Testament prophets were ordained by God, while the New Testament prophet gift was given by Jesus at His ascension. Now, verse 9 says, that he ascended, what is it but that he also descended into, first into the lower parts of the earth? He that descended is the same also that ascended up far above all heavens that he might fill all things. Verse 11, key verse. And he gave some apostles and some prophets and some evangelists and some pastors and teachers. Why? For the perfecting of the saints, for the work of the ministry, for the edifying of the body of Christ. See, there's been some confusion through the years about the statement in verse 9 saying, for the work of the ministry. This is not saying that these gifts were given in order to do the work of the ministry. A clear understanding can be taken from a literal translation of this verse. The Amplified Bible is a literal translation with amplification. Ephesians 4:12 says, his intention was the perfecting and the full equipping of the saints, his consecrated people, that they should do the work ministering toward building up Christ's body, which is the church. Another area of confusion is the commonly taught error that the fivefold ministry is no longer valid. This is far from the truth. Some of those that teach this error proclaim the ministry of the apostle and prophet has come to an end. However, this group readily embraces the ministry of the pastor, evangelist, and teacher. How can that be? There is no scriptural evidence of any of these five gifts ceasing at any time. This raises yet another question. What are we going to do with the first word in verse 13? The word is till, or in our language, until. These gifts were given till we all come into the unity of the faith and of the knowledge of the Son of God, unto a perfect or mature man, unto the measure of the stature of the fullness of Christ. It doesn't take a scholar to know that we're not there yet. We're on our way, but if we continue to reject the doma gifts of Jesus, we will never come to the fullness of Christ. These gifts are commonly referred to as the fivefold ministry, not the threefold ministry. It will take all of the doma gifts given by Jesus to prepare the remnant company of believers. The gift of the apostle, let's look at it. When Jesus gave these gifts to men, he was actually taking what he was in his earthly ministry and breaking it down into five parts to be used to equip the church. The first and foundational ministry of Jesus was that of an apostle. Jesus said, I will build my church. Hebrews 3:1 confirms the apostolic ministry of Christ. Wherefore, holy brethren, partakers of the heavenly calling, consider the apostle and high priest of our profession, Jesus Christ, or Christ Jesus. It must be clearly understood that a gift is not earned or learned. For this reason, the fivefold ministry gifts cannot be earned, cannot be learned. It is of great importance to recognize that no one can appoint another person into these offices. The Holy Spirit may use the church eldership to confirm the call of God on an individual, but they cannot decree by laying on of hands or through pre-qualification methods determine whether a person has one of these fivefold offices. Another important aspect of a gift is that it is not inherited from one generation to the next. Unlike the Old Testament, where God chose a family line, passing on the covenant from one generation to the next, this does not occur in the New Testament. In the New Testament, we only inherit from Christ. For this reason, there are no recorded inheritances of anointing from any of the apostles to their children. This contrasts with the Old Testament, where it is meticulously recorded. The genealogy regarding spiritual inheritance finished with Christ as recorded in the Gospel of Matthew. It is clear that there is no biblical basis for church elders anointing their children or close relatives to inherit their ministry. And we have seen this through the years. Molly and I have seen this in the faith ministry, in the prosperity ministry, where the fathers would turn the ministry over to the son and call him this and call him that. Not so. Church history clearly shows that whenever this occurs, the once very successful ministry invariably loses its anointing and becomes a dead denomination or church after a few generations. Now let's look at what an apostle is according to God's word and the Greek explanation. Apostle, the Greek means, or is apostolos, is literally one sent forth. Apo means from, and stelio means to send. The word is used of the Lord Jesus to describe his relation to God. He was sent from God by God. The 12 disciples chosen by the Lord for special training were called apostles. Luke 6:13, and when it was day, he called unto him his disciples, and of them he chose 12, whom also he named apostles. Contrary to popular belief and erroneous teachings, there were more apostles in the Bible than just the original 12. Stay with me now, okay? The word apostle has a much wider reference. According to scripture, there are more than 20 apostles listed in the New Testament. Acts 14 refers to Barnabas as well as Paul as being apostles. Romans 16:7 calls Andronicus and Junius apostles. In 2 Corinthians 8:23, in the Revised Version, the margin, two unnamed brethren are called apostles of the church. Philippians 2:25, the margin, Ephroditus is referred to as your apostle. It is used in 1 Thessalonians 2:6 about Paul and Silas and Timothy to define their relationship with Christ. An apostle is someone who is commissioned of Jesus Christ, which means they have an official permission from Christ to carry out a task. This is someone who is called and commissioned by him to the office of an apostle. Supernatural giftings and miraculous signs may be present, but we should never judge a man or a woman as an apostle just because giftings and accomplishments are apparent. Apostles are basically God's messengers. They are chosen out of the called. They are chosen, they are called, and sent by the very hand of God. A true apostle will never decide to do something because it seemed like a good thing to do. They are sent forth to speak or act on behalf of our Lord and Savior Jesus Christ, having the authority and the permission of the one who sent them, all for carrying out the mission God has sent them to fulfill. Now, I want to share with you some signs of an apostle. A true apostle must profess great leadership abilities. They must be able to deal with extremely critical problems in the state of affairs in which they may find themselves. They must have a heart to lead, and they must know the way to lead the people of God. They are humble of heart. They are servants to the Lord's people, to be used and spent by God in any manner that God chooses. They are not boastful, nor will they be full of themselves or their own wills. Their will is God's will, plain and simple. You can see the continuity in Paul's letters where he's always reminding those of whom he is writing, I am just a servant. And Romans 1:1 says, Paul, a servant of Jesus Christ. Now let's look at some evidences of an apostle. The church does not choose or appoint someone for apostleship. We've already shared some of this. We do not choose ourselves as apostles. Jesus chooses, then gives this gift by his own hand to the church. An apostle has a great responsibility to the church as seen by the commitment required of him. The evidence of an apostle of the Lord begins with his understanding as to how he must care for Christ's church. When an apostle clearly considers his obligation associated with this gift given by our Lord and Savior Jesus Christ, the verification will be that he will be known for his commitment to the church. He will live, breathe, and die tending to the Lord's church and the Lord's people. 1 Corinthians 14:12 says, even so, ye, for as much as you are zealous for spiritual gifts, seek that you make sale to the edifying of the church. Now, let's look at how to recognize an apostle.
8: How can we recognize an apostle today? Well, it's not by their clothes and not by their hairstyle. I believe the Lord still gives the gift of the apostle to his church. I believe that he is and has been preparing the hearts of his people to take on the calling and the office of an apostle. And I believe mostly that the church needs the apostle type of leadership today as never before because of the need for direction, the need for correction, and the need for instruction. I think the gift of an apostle is not only necessary, but it is essential in the church of today to bring forth the remnant church. We need strong, godly people who are unafraid to confront errant issues. In the church today, there are so many. We need people that will stand and confront them. We need those who will teach the difference between the clean and the unclean, the holy and the profane, and will stand in righteous judgment when dealing with any and all controversies in the church. We need those who are not ashamed of the gospel of Christ. We need those who are willing to reach the world with the undiluted three angels message. We need those that were willing to counteract the counterfeit. We need apostles that will not play man's political games, but seek only to be a God pleaser. So you think you might want to be an apostle? Well, first you need to realize that you can't just decide to become any one of these fivefold Doma gifts. The charisma gifts are for everybody, but the Doma gifts are only appointed by Jesus and given by Jesus. This is like some of the judges in our judiciary system. That person was not born a judge. They were appointed a judge by someone who was of a higher authority and had the power and the right to do so. The charisma gifts are available to all who are open themselves up to them and submit themselves to the leading of the Holy Spirit. This is not the case. It's not the case. It's not the case with the Doma gifts. I know you're probably thinking that, well, anyone can be a pastor, evangelist, or teacher, but with the coming from and the sending to, someone may be holding an office, but not gifted and graced for the place by Jesus. Did you hear that? I hope you're hearing my heart in this. We need the true fivefold Doma gift ministries in the church today, not just someone that's decided to do it. Now, here's one final word for any who desire this gift. It's an observation by the Apostle Paul, 1 Corinthians 4, 9 through 13. For I think that God has set forth us apostles last, as though appointed to death, because we are made a spectacle to the world, to angels and to men. We are fools for Christ's sake, but you are wise in Christ. We are weak, but you are strong. You are given honor, but we are despised. Even at this present hour, we hunger and thirst. We are naked and are beaten, and we have no certain dwelling place. We are weary from working with our own hands. When we are reviled, we bless. When persecuted, we endure. When defamed, we speak kindly. We have been made as the filth of the world and are the off-scourging of all things unto this day. So you think you might want to be an apostle? I think you might want to rethink that. Well, next, very quickly, we're going to look at the gift of the prophet. The very workings of the office of a prophet make it extremely difficult for an individual to build a substantial ministry without a genuine gifting in prophecy at the very least. The Word of God warns, however, that false prophets will also be operating, so prophesying alone cannot guarantee that one is genuine. It is also possible for those who operate in the gift of prophecy to claim to be prophets either because they do not understand the true nature of the New Testament prophet or they are being motivated by a selfish agenda. The scriptures, both Old and New Testament, clearly demonstrate that God, by His Spirit, makes a call on individuals and appoints them. In the New Testament, Jesus.

some apostles and some prophets. This was Jesus that did this. And some evangelists and some pastors and teachers. Once again, when Jesus gave these gifts to men, he gave what he was while he was here on this earth. This doma gift of a prophet, which was given by Jesus, is not interconnected to God's Old Testament prophets. Matthew 21:11 says, "And the multitude said, 'This is Jesus, the prophet of Nazareth of Galilee.'" Luke 24:19 says, "And he said unto them, 'What things?' And they said unto him, 'Concerning Jesus of Nazareth, which was a prophet, mighty indeed in word before God and all the people.'" The Greek word for prophets, proetes, means a foreteller, one who tells or can tell of events before they happen. It also means a prophet by analogy, an inspired speaker, one who is inspired by the Holy Spirit to speak the mind of God and reveal and make clear the very heart of God. Now, before we really get into the study of the gift of prophet, we need to look at three distinct areas of the prophetic. First, there is the gift of the prophet, which is the office or the calling of a prophet. It's like the apostle is a gift accompanied by a special anointing for it. Without that special anointing, it's nothing. The anointing comes from the Lord with his hand of blessing, giving them spiritual favor. This is often referred to as the office of a prophet. However, it is more of a character grace gift than an office. Jesus will grace you for the place. Secondly, there's a prophetic flow brought on by a spiritual awareness within the body of Christ or a body of believers who are gathered together and not limited to a certain individual. This I will call the spirit of prophecy. I think you understand this. This area of the prophetic will most likely seem unusual to anyone who hasn't been around the arena of the prophetic. Now, thirdly, there is the gift of prophecy. As mentioned by Paul in 1 Corinthians, we looked at this charisma gift at length earlier in this series. Now, let's rehearse this one more time. There is the office of the prophet, there is the spirit of the prophet, and there is the gift of prophecy. Now, let's look at the office of the prophet. As we discussed in the gift of the apostle, the same is true with the prophet. The appointment of the prophet must be placed upon the chosen prophet by someone greater than himself or herself. This will have to be, guess who? Jesus Christ, because he was the one who gave the gifts unto men. He is the one to give the gift of the prophet to the church. He is the one who knows where and when a prophet is needed. Jesus knows whom he wants to call and send. He alone knows who will be faithful to his call and to his people. You know, we as Seventh-day Adventists should be open and receptive to the ministry of the prophet and prophetess. Why should we live without prophetic guidance, direction, and even correction? These are all things which the Old Testament believers had under the leadership of the prophets, and we today should not be without these blessings and benefits. This is why some of the 12 apostles spoke so strongly of the place and work of a prophet. What is true of the male prophet is no less true of the female prophet. Her role was not that of head, but of messenger. The Bible sees the prophetess in a supportive and complementary role which does not negate male headship. Paul clarifies this point in 1 Corinthians 11, verse 2 through 16, where he defends the right of women to pray and prophesy in the church because the gifts of the Spirit are given to the church without regard to gender differences. However, we note that Paul opposes the behavior of those women who disregard their subordinate position by praying and giving prophetic exhortations to the congregation with their heads uncovered, like the men. Paul just naturally accepted the fact that there would be prophets in the church, and all those he taught seemed to accept the same. Paul's main concern was instructional. Instructional. We also see this in the writings of Ellen G. White. Powerful. Here is one such instruction from the Review in the Herald. While in Mountain View, I love it. I was instructed as God's messenger, scriptural, to appeal to the youth connected

0: with our institutional work. This message is applicable to all young men and young women who claim to be Sabbath keepers, and especially to those who are laboring in our institutions. Review and Herald, July 19, 1906, paragraph 12. Hey, this has just been a blessing to me, and I hope it has to you. Don't go away. We're going to take a short break, and we'll be right back.
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0: Remember at the first part of today's program, we saw that the DOMA gift lends greater stress to the concrete character of the gift than to its beneficent nature. The concrete character required of the prophet, they are sent or set apart wholly to the Lord for the ministry of building God's kingdom and preparing the church for the return of the Savior. They are love motivated. They have an intercessory heart. They are not motivated by fame through the ministry. They are not motivated by fortune through the ministry. They are not motivated by the power of influence that can be achieved through the ministry. This is the test of a true prophet. We today need the same instruction and guidance, but before we can expect the prophetic to flow with strength and with edifying results in our churches and gatherings, we must understand and accept the DOMA gifts of Jesus as being vile in this present age. Without the gift of the prophetic insight and wisdom, we will not have an important part of the spiritual gifts that God has so graciously given to the church. Instead, we'll have confusion and disunity in the body of Christ. I'm amazed at what happens so much of the time in today's Christian world. People that like to call themselves certain things and proclaim to be in an office that they are obviously not in. I got a card the other day from a minister, different faith, different denomination, and I won't call his name, but let me give you just a little a summary of what it said. Elder John Smith, apostle, prophet, evangelist, pastor, and teacher. I've heard it said before that you can take a cow into the courtroom and the judge can rule that it's a horse. But when you get it outside, it's still a cow. See, we are not something because of what we say we are. We are something because what Jesus has given us in the grace gift to be grace for the place, and then those around us should recognize it. If you are any of these fivefold ministries, you should never have to tell somebody what you are. They should be telling you what you are. And then you need to be moving in it. Moving in that gift by the power of the Holy Spirit. The apostle should be one that would build and establish. The prophet should be one that would speak for correction, for instruction. The evangelist should be one that would catch the fish. And the pastor would be one that would clean the fish. The evangelist would be one that would go out and preach the word of God. The pastor would be one that would embrace the sheep and pull them to his breast. And the teacher would be one that would instruct the saints of God how to live godly in Christ Jesus. See, what we need to do is we just need to relax and let God begin to speak to us. And I believe that if we do, we might still see some real DOMA gift ministries to come on the scenes in these last days. Now that we know what they are and we're learning how they operate, then maybe by the grace of God, we'll be more open and receptive to allowing them to work in our hearts, in our lives, and in our churches.
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0: On our next Heaven's Point of View program, we will be studying the office of the evangelist, pastor, and teacher. 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

0: Seventh-day Adventist churches, large and small, they're all singing the same tune. Jesus is
1: It's time to examine another character trait. So let's look at the biblical quality of being generous. Generosity is a characteristic of the person who gives willingly from what they have, without grumbling or any prompting. They're sensitive to the needs of others. Look at Nicole. Although she's a single mom on a meager income, she's always willing to make hot soup, homemade bread, or lemon tea for the sick, or care for a child if a neighbor needs help. But is it always the giving of presents or money that makes one generous? No. The most generous people are often those who give no material things at all. They give their time, their talent, or their encouraging spirit. God says that if we give, it shall be given unto us. 3ABN Radio encourages you to reflect the character of Christ in your corner of the world.
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0: Hello, my brothers and sisters. I'm Jill Morricone, and we welcome you to 3ABN Today program. This program especially is for you at home, our beautiful sisters. Have you walked in a dark place and you want to experience freedom and healing and deliverance in Jesus? Maybe you're involved in ministry and you've poured out so much to someone else. Maybe you're a mama in a home and you've given so much with your children or in your church or in your community that you say, I need to be poured back into myself. I need to experience a fresh renewal and revival of the Holy Spirit. I need to be in the Word myself. And maybe you're broken and you say, I want to experience the healing that God alone can bring. I'm excited to tell you this program, we're going to talk to you about Out of the Shadows, 3ABN's first ever women's conference. This program is for you. God wants to bring healing and transformation in each one of our hearts and lives. One of my favorite scriptures is Psalm 147:3. The Lord heals the brokenhearted. That's each one of us. And He binds up our wounds. I have my sisters around the table here. We're going to talk about this theme and topic and what's taking place with this exciting upcoming 3ABN Women's Conference held this fall, November. My sister, Shelley Quinn, so glad to have you here, sis.
1: It's wonderful to be here. And we are excited about Out of the Shadows. And we hope that you'll be joining us.
0: Amen. Coming around the table here, we have our sister, Dee Hildebrand, and Dee's delighted to have you here as well.
2: Oh, I am so happy and excited about all of this. I just can't wait. It's been so great being involved with it.
0: Amen. Amen. I love that. You excited?
2: I'm very excited.
0: Yay. Then my sister, Mrs. Adalia Denzi. I always call her Mrs. Denzi. It's just our private, inside, I don't know, name, I guess.
3: So yes.
0: It's good to see you and have you here, Mrs. Denzi.
3: Thank you for the invitation, Mrs. Morricone. As you were doing the intro, I just wanted to shout, yes, yes, our first ever women's, conference is coming up. So praise the Lord for this opportunity. Please call your friends. And now is the time to, you know, we don't promote gossiping, but now is the time to call your friends and gossip. Say, hey, what's going on at 3ABN? We're going to have the 3ABN Women's Conference.
0: That's right. And then coming around the table here, my sister, Mrs. Beverly Brown. And sis, we're so glad to have you here too.
4: Thank you so much. I am so excited to be a part of this. I've attended women's conferences in the past, and you walk away feeling so filled.
3: That's right.
0: Yeah.
4: They're women coming together understand things about each other that no husband can understand.
0: Mm-hmm. There's a healing and a solidarity,
4: yes,
0: and a connection and a strengthening of the bond. We have more of our sisters in Jesus joining us, not here on the set, but joining us remotely. Later in the program, we'll hear from, you know, Sister Reese Rafferty, and we'll hear from her. But first, we have a very special sister in Jesus. This is Sister Sandra Lee Perryman Mars. I call her Sis Sandy. She's the Women's Ministry Director for the Texas Conference. She is my sister in Jesus. We talk or text or voice text, I don't know, sometimes every day. And she is a woman of God and a prayer warrior.
3: Amen.
0: My precious sister. And Sis Sandy, we're so glad to have you here.
5: It's my delight to be here with you, Sissy. It's just such an exciting time, and to also see the rest of you there at 3ABN. I am just over the moon, like I like to say, for you all coming here to Texas. It's just going to be an amazing time.
0: Amen. So let's talk about it first. Why do we have a women's conference? Sometimes people say, you really don't need a women's conference. You know, you can just, you know, you have your family or you have whatever. What is the purpose of a women's conference? And before we jump in, Sis Sandy, we'll have you start and then we'll talk here as well about that. But before we jump in with that, sometimes people say a women's conference is just a tea party.
4: Mm-hmm.
0: You just gather together and you sip some tea. But what I love love about your ministry there and what I love about each one of the women here and what the 3ABN Women's Conference is going to be. It's a time in the Word. Women can study the Word and know Jesus and experience transformation. So talk to us, Sis Sandy, just about a women's conference. I know you have many of them there, but why is a women's conference so vitally important?
5: Well, let me share this with you first, Sissy. When I came to Texas, we didn't have retreats. As some of you may know, I was born in Trinidad. So when I moved here to America and I was invited to my first women's retreat, the then administrative assistant to my predecessor asked me to work in the prayer room. And while we were doing that, the women came in and there was so much pain, so much brokenness. And I just couldn't believe it. And then later on, as I started working as the women's ministries director, the first year when I was elected at the Texas conference, we were just spinning off of COVID. And the women were reaching out to me from the time they realized that I was the leader for a retreat. It is like an insatiable hunger. The connections that are made, the pouring into each other from the speakers and the time that they spend meeting other women and recognizing that there is pain, that there is brokenness, but yet there is healing. It is sort of like a refreshing. A tea party is a time when women come together and they socialize, and that is good. And we have some of that also at the retreat. But there is also that deep spiritual connection, because women are always running here and they're doing something for their families, for church, at work. This is a place where their needs are catered for. They are made to feel refreshed. They are renewed. They're encouraged. And so having a retreat, having a women's conference is definitely needed.
0: Amen. So open up for you ladies. I know, Shelley, you've spoken at multiple women's retreats and many of you have attended many. So just open it up. Why is a women's conference important?
1: I think personally that at the women's conference, you make connections in a way that you wouldn't at a church, with your spouse or with your family. But one thing that I've seen is that walls come down. You know, we're all so good at this verbal camouflage. I'm doing fine. You know, how are you?
3: Yes.
1: I'm fine. But when you are just sister on sister, and you're being led in the Word, I've seen walls come down. I've seen God do amazing things at women's retreats. Mm-hmm. And it's something that I know that the Lord appreciates the difference between men and women. And you men, I don't know about you, I minister differently at women's retreat.
0: Oh, absolutely.
1: Yeah, it's totally different than being in front of a camera.
3: I think it's an opportunity to be just so intimate.
1: It is.
3: And
1: intimate.
3: Very vulnerable. There's a lot of people that come vulnerable. Many needs that are not being met simply because we as women are always nourishing somebody else or serving somebody else. We're happy to. I mean, we love our family. We love our churches, right, Dee? And we're there for each other, but there is a different spirit. There is a focus and a special purpose when we go to a conference. So what I'd like to mention to you, I've heard men say, I don't want my wife to go because that's just going to be gossiping and talking about the husbands. Well, that is not so. You know, Jesus is at the door and we long for him to come. And the burdens that we carry today, it's time to give them to the Lord. It's time for the healing. It's time for the freedom that we find in him. So a conference just brings all the women together of like mind. We're searching for something. What are we searching for?
2: Jesus.
0: Jesus.
3: Exactly.
0: And his word and the healing.
3: Amen.
0: Yeah.
3: The
2: I know that when I started my journey with the Lord, I knew I was broken, but as I look back, I had no clue when I started just how broken I was. And he's done all this healing in me, but I have never been to a woman's retreat or conference that there wasn't special healing. I don't know. God has a special love for the women mm-hmm. and that he created. And there's a special spirit of God's at a women's retreat that has just a healing in it somehow.
3: That's right.
2: And you come together, and when you leave there, there's healing, but there's a refreshing, there's a strengthening that you can come back stronger mm-hmm. and minister, because he created us to be nurturers and to minister. And women's retreat have always been very special. I've never been to one that was a tea party or a gossip party. Mm-hmm. It's God's spirit is there.
3: That's
2: in
3: right.
2: an amazing way.
0: Mm-hmm. So why is 3ABN stepping over into a women's conference? Because mm-hmm. we could say there's many women's conferences and they're powerful. I know I've had the opportunity to do several myself and speak in different places around the world. And just the healing that takes place is incredible. And there's incredible women's ministry leaders around the world. So why is 3ABN doing a women's mm-hmm. conference?
4: My comment on that would be, why not?
0: Oh, I like that.
4: There's something about women coming together. Sometimes we think we're all alone
0: yeah.
4: in a particular journey. And when women come together in a conference like that, where they have more than just their Sabbath service and then everybody goes home, you have a chance to find out, Jill, you're dealing with the same thing I am.
0: Right.
4: Mm-hmm. Shelly, you're doing that too? You're struggling
2: exactly.
4: with that? And we come together and are encouraged because there are others just like us mm-hmm. that are struggling with the same things. And look how good you are, how well you're doing. Then I can see there's hope for me.
0: Mm-hmm. Amen. We can encourage each other.
4: Yes, absolutely.
2: And 3ABN is a world ministry. We already have women coming from other
0: countries
2: mm-hmm. and all these different states that you normally wouldn't meet at your local, it's not really local, but mm-hmm. the conferences, the women's retreat are usually kind of regional or district and people don't. 3ABN is such a broader mm-hmm. found a platform of women coming together.
3: What comes to mind is that we have prayed with so many of you over
2: yeah.
3: the phone.
2: Oh, yes.
3: And the Lord has given us opportunities to connect over the phone. Why 3ABN Women's Conference? Well, it's time that we hug each other, that we pray in person together. It's time that what you see on television, that you experience personally, you know. It's wonderful. We enjoy it. Even myself, I love listening to my sisterin. My high regards for Shelly and for Jill as they minister in preaching. But it's 3ABN is your family. And so now the ladies get to meet and pray together in person rather than on the phone. So
0: yes.
3: It'll strengthen our relationships for sure.
1: And 3ABN is all about evangelism. I see this as evangelism.
3: Yeah.
1: I can tell you that there are a lot of people in the church who are feeling lost right now.
3: That's right.
1: And sometimes it's very difficult to talk about the shadows that you're walking in. And mm-hmm. it doesn't matter if you are maybe you're in something from the past or chronic pain or a mm-hmm. bad relationship or even things that are humbling, aging. A lot of people are in the shadow yeah. of aging.
2: Yes, we are.
1: But I mean, we need to learn. 3ABN is a mending broken people
0: That's right.
1: network.
0: That's right.
1: And so I think that because we are here and we're bringing several speakers from 3ABN and bringing some others
3: yes.
1: in, there's sometimes a unique perspective that we get because we're talking with women around the world. And mm-hmm. as you said, Beverly, everybody has the same issues.
3: Mm-hmm. That's right.
1: And this is, I think men need to have their own conference mm-hmm. that would be specific to them as well.
0: Mm-hmm.
1: Enough said.
3: I just wanted to add also that ministry is ministry in general, as we broadcast, whether on television, radio, website, social media and all. But Jesus' ministry was personal.
0: Yeah. Mm-hmm.
3: So we have shared the gospel with you through the programming. And now we just want to be even more personal, just like Jesus was personal.
0: I love that. I like all the perspectives that you've shared there because it's so vitally important. You are our family.
3: Amen.
0: We love you. We pray for you. And we do want this opportunity to connect in, as it were, on a personal level, as Mrs. Denzi said, and sharing the word and having those walls broken down. And the evangelism that can take place is incredible. Sis Sandy, I know that you're not sitting around the table here and we can't tell when you're ready to jump in and speak, but we want to give you opportunity to share anything about why 3ABN in a women's conference. And then we are coming to Texas. We're so excited about that. The Edinburgh Seventh-day Adventist Church. And I know you know that church well. And Pastor Bogdan Platten, I think you pronounce his name. We're so grateful. Them opening up their church for us to come November 6th through 8th. So anything you want to share, Sissy, just about the women's conference, the 3ABN women's conference, and then Texas and us coming there.
5: Yes. Hi, Jill. I want to tell you that I have to first give you the big Texas yeehaw. I am excited that you all are coming here. I mean, 3ABN could have chosen anywhere around the world to host their first women's conference, yet you chose Texas. And I want to thank you so much for that. And we are excitedly looking forward to you coming here to the Edinburgh Church. It's a beautiful church. I remember the first time I went there, I told them I could actually get used to this. Mm-hmm. And the people, the sisters there are so friendly, so warm. And that part of Texas is just a beautiful fusion of all different cultures just converging in this one place. So I know that it's going to be a wonderful, beautiful experience. It is set to a place where lives will feel the difference, the transformation that will take place in this little microcosm here in Texas. Is perfect for hosting this event. We're delighted. And Sister Lucy, who's my women's ministry leader there, I call her the roller skate girl, because if I give her something at 3 o'clock and I need it for 3:15, by 3:13, it's done, completed. Amen. And she's all squared away and ready and pretty smiling for whatever she needs to get done. So we're excited to have you all come here to Texas to host this first ever women's conference. And, you know, 3ABN, it's such an iconic platform that the wealth of the resources that you're going to be bringing here through these speakers, I know it's going to have such an amazing impact on the women and their lives.
0: Amen. I know you need to leave us here. So let's talk. We'll talk more here on the set about our theme, Out of the Shadows. But you are one of our keynote speakers. Mm-hmm. I think you're speaking Sabbath evening. And your topic is From Fear to Freedom. So maybe just talk a bit about what you're going to be sharing during this conference before we have to let you go.
5: Alrighty. Well, first of all, I want to thank you so much, Sister Julie, for even allowing me to be part of this. Awesome. When I was invited, I was like, I think there was probably a typo.
0: No.
5: Because I am so humbled, and I'm coming from that whole lineup of beautiful women speakers that have blessed my heart and continue to bless and reach women that are in places of brokenness. It's just such a humble honor. And the topic, when I looked at it, I smiled because it's From Fear to Freedom.
3: Yes.
5: And you know, some of you have shared in my personal journey from Queen to Missionary that was hosted on 3ABN. But coming even from an island, moving here to Texas was a fearful thing. And one of the things that is happening, I think, especially after COVID, is that people are opening up to things that have been suppressed in their lives. Mm-hmm. And women are now coming out and they're willing to speak a bit more. But our identities have been challenged for so long from the very beginning. And now women are, they're a bit more open and willing to receive. But Sister Jill, the fear that so many women have, those that may have had abuse, those that may have had an abortion, those that might have had a fear, those that might have grown up in homes where they're trying to pretend to the rest of the world was perfect. Mm. This is an opportunity for the Lord to bring true healing, deliverance, breakthrough. Mm-hmm. And they need to see that some of us as leaders that we're speaking have experienced these things as well. Okay. And it is the Lord in Psalms 3 verse 3 where it says, the Lord is the lifter up of my head. The enemy sometimes we think is maybe the devil, like just the physical devil. But the enemy are things that keep us down, that attack our self-esteem. We see where Mary Magdalene was there and the men, and this is not against the men so much, but they were laughing and when they were wondering if Jesus really knew who she was. Mm-hmm. Well, Jesus knows who we really are.
6: Yeah.
5: He knows what we've experienced. Mm-hmm. He knows the trauma. He knows the pain. And Jesus wants to liberate us. Jesus mm-hmm. wants us to come out of the shadow, because you see, in order for there to be a shadow, there has to be an object. And God is saying, step out of it, because that object is blocking the light that you were meant mm-hmm. to walk in.
6: Amen.
5: And God is saying, come, my daughter. It is Amen. Time. You are a daughter of light, because I am your father. I am your God.
2: Yeah.
5: And so it is time for women to walk, because you know, when you place a crown on your head, I remember when I was sitting in that chair, the lady who was before me, my predecessor, she says, straighten your head.
6: Oh.
5: Because if it leans to the side, your crown can slip off.
6: Mm.
5: And so many women today needs to learn how to straighten their heads.
6: Yeah.
5: And that begins with liberating them and allowing them to know that Christ created them to live in freedom.
6: Yeah,
5: and not fear. Fear has torment, Sister Jill.
2: Mm-hmm.
5: But God has died that we have no fear.
6: Amen. Thank you, Sis Sandy. You're preaching, and we receive that.
3: Amen.
6: And we're looking forward to what God is going to do through you as you share at this upcoming 3ABN Women's Conference,
2: mm-hmm.
6: November 6th through 8th there in Edinburgh, Texas. I know we need to let you go. Know that we love you and we pray for you.
2: Mm-hmm.
6: We're privileged to partner together
2: Amen.
6: With
2: Amen.
6: You and the Texas Conference in the first ever 3ABN Women's Conference there in Texas. So thank you for your time, Sis.
5: Mm-hmm. The privilege is ours, and I will be praying for all of you. I'm excited to meet all of you in person. The women are excited. I'm getting phone calls. I'm getting text messages and emails. It is like the holidays that comes early in November here. And I know, Sister Jill, before I leave, that this was divinely ordained.
3: Amen.
5: Because with everything that is happening,
2: mm-hmm.
5: Texas is one of the largest states. And I think from here that the Lord is just going to expand what is going to happen mm-hmm. with this ministry and these conferences.
2: Mm-hmm.
5: And I know that God is going to use each and every one of you
6: mm-hmm.
5: to bring a tremendous blessing as we share, as we become vulnerable, as we open up, and as we receive and build connections.
6: Mm-hmm.
5: Oh, Sister Jill and the rest of you women there, thank you for allowing the Lord to use you. Thank you for wanting and being willing to be vulnerable.
6: Mm-hmm.
5: And I know that the Lord is going to bless you as you come and you bring a word in due season to these women that are going through a spiritual drought.
6: Mm-hmm. Amen. Thank you so much.
3: Thank
6: all right.
3: you.
5: God bless you.
6: God
5: all.
6: Bless you. Be with
3: Amen.
6: You. I feel like I'm having church. What a beautiful
3: yes.
6: thing. It's going to be an
3: Great.
6: Incredible conference. Yeah. And listen
2: I can't
6: up
2: the, wait oh, to hear Sandra.
6: I know. She's powerful. She's yes. powerful. Let's put up the website real quick, and then Shelley, we'll talk more about the theme here.
2: Mm-hmm.
6: The website, if you would like more information, is 3ABNWomen'sConference.com. That's 3ABN Women's Conference. That's plural. WOMENS. Women'sConference.com. You can pick up your cell phone and you can scan that QR code. It gives you all the information. We'll talk more about the nuts and bolts later, but it gives you the airports to come into, the hotel information, the menu. We'll talk about that later, the schedule and what's taking place, the speakers, the breakout sessions, and all the details that you need. It is required. You need to register in order to attend the event. So you can look at all those details and register anytime other than Sabbath hours. So just take a look at that. But Shelley, let's talk about our theme. Out of the shadows, the Lord placed this theme on your heart. You are so gifted at coming up with themes and the topics. So just walk us through that whole journey.
1: Well, God gets all of the glory, but
3: Amen.
1: What happened when we were praying about doing this and we're having our first initial meeting, I knew it would fall to me to have a theme. So the night before I went to bed and I said, Lord, give us a theme. What do you want us to speak of? And we weren't going to make that determination that day, but it's always lovely to start off with a vision in mind and cast that vision. I woke up the next morning and it was just out of the shadows. out of the shadows all through the morning. And I thought, this is the topic. So let me, we're going to begin November the 6th, and I'm just going to quickly go through and tell you what the programs are. On Friday evening, we're going to have God Sees the Hidden Heart. That's the story of Hagar. I'll be delivering that message. Then Healing in His Presence, Tamara Conway will be giving that. And this is about the woman with the issue of blood. On Sabbath, Reese Rafferty begins with the From Shame to Grace, the woman caught in adultery. And then Jill will do Remembering Who You Are. This is the Samaritan woman at the well. Then we have our breakout session Saturday afternoon. We have Healing in His Presence. That's Tamara Conway. And I don't think, I think that's the, it's Healing on Purpose, I think. Healing in His Presence is her.
6: God's call to heal on purpose is what it says.
1: God, yeah.
6: God's call to heal on
1: purpose. God's call to heal on purpose. Mm-hmm. Blessings Win will be joining us, and her breakout is Spiritualism in Media. Melody Mason will be joining us. Holding On in Faith for the Miracle You Cannot See. Mm. And then I'll be doing a breakout session, Conquering the Identity Crisis. And the way we're doing the breakouts, those breakouts begin at one something in the afternoon. Then the breakout, there's going to be four breakout sessions, but they will repeat the same breakout sessions. So you'll at least get to attend two of your favorites. And then for the evening, we have Sandy Morris, as you just heard. She's going to speak From Fear to Freedom. This is the story of Esther. Now, on Sunday, we only, now, I'm not talking about the prayer room and all of the other activities, but Sunday we have one message, and that's Walking in the Light of Christ. And Yvonne Shelton will do that. And we want to, you know, I'm going to be honest about this. I'm looking at maybe having some surgery. So I told Jill, she said, well, are you going to come and speak? And I said, well, let me pray about that. And then the Lord compelled me. And at first I said, maybe I'll just come for Friday night and speak, and then I won't be there. And then I got to thinking, I don't want to miss this. There's going to be some, because, you know, it is so beautiful to have this many different women together.
4: Yes,
6: that's
4: got
6: right.
1: Six keynote different speakers blocks. And then these breakout sessions with other women. But you're drawing from a very rich background that each one, because they live these things by experience. I think most of us minister from our own healing, as
6: That's
1: I
6: right.
1: know I do.
6: Mm-hmm.
1: You know, I'm teaching
6: too.
1: What God taught me. And it's something that when you're there, there is no comparison. You know, we always say that about, and people say that when they come to our camp meetings here.
3: That's right.
1: People always say, there's no comparison to watching it on TV.
3: Online.
1: When you're there, it's like the Holy Spirit's almost like a net comes down over the place. You feel the presence of the Lord. You have that fellowship. And please come and join us. And here's what I want to tell you. Come with the expectancy that the Lord is going to touch you and heal something you may have hidden for a long time.
3: Amen.
6: I think we have Sis Reese Rafferty on now. So, Sis Reese, I know that you were not able to join us the first portion. We talked to Sis Sandy there, but you're coming to the Women's Conference and will be speaking as well, as Shelley just referenced. So we want to give you opportunity first just to share. We talked a little bit at the beginning where you missed that first portion. Why should we even do a Women's Conference? And what is the purpose of women coming together and to experience that sisterhood, as it were, time in God's Word? And so is there anything you want to share on that topic first? And then we can transition to our theme, Out of the Shadows.
5: Yeah, I'll be honest with you, Jill. Women's retreats and conferences haven't been something that I, when I was younger, would go and do very often, because I had the same question. Why would I go do that? Why would I leave my family? Why would I leave James? You know, he's all I need. And yet that's not the truth. I've learned through my life that I need women, and that as we come together in fellowship as women, it can be so powerful, and that we have opportunity to connect in ways that, you know, we can't with those of the opposite sex, and to have the variety of women that we are, our unique selves, communing and interacting with each other in a spiritual context, like Shelley just said, I think it can be so powerful and so healing for each one of us. So I'm excited to go. I have definitely transitioned into, I like going to women's conferences. They're a blessing. And I want to encourage any other woman who's out there that's had the same perspective and mindset that I have. You know, why would I leave my family? Why would I leave my husband to go hang out with a bunch of them? It's a blessing.
6: Amen. It really is a blessing. So you're talking about from shame to grace, as Shelley just referenced. So talk to us a little bit about your topic in biblical woman and what you're sharing.
5: Yeah, I'm going to be talking about the woman who was caught in adultery, but really her story just is a reflection of something that we all experience, and that is shame. Mm-hmm. And that's shame because we have not lived a righteous life. Only Christ has. And so as we go through this journey, and as Christian women, we realize that we've fallen short of the mark, and we have baggage, and we have issues in our life. A lot of times we hide them because we think that I just need to look good, right? If my hair is in place and I look the part, then all is going to be well. And yet, unfortunately, that, I should say fortunately, but unfortunately, that's not the case. Right underneath there are layers, like an onion. And beneath those layers, often there's shame hiding. And shame thrives, and it grows in an atmosphere of silence and secrecy, undercover, under the veil, in the shadows. And when we take that veil away between us and Christ, and even with each other in a safe context, that there's healing. And you guys have already mentioned that word, but beyond healing, there's growth and there's transformation. And we, like Moses, our faces can start shining when that veil is taken away. And it's not because all of a sudden, you know, I have every hair in place and I'm looking the part. It's because of the transformation from within, and that I can stand before Christ fully known and fully loved at the same time.
6: Amen. That's powerful. I love what you shared. I love to hear you share the word of God. You're a woman of God and a woman of grace. We love you, Sis Reese. So excited that you'll be able to be here, part of that. Any other thoughts on the theme?
2: Know, one of the things that keeps coming to my mind is, as we talk about coming out of the shadows, is that we do have things in our lives that we may not even know we're ashamed of something, or that it's buried. The onion, there's things that can be exposed here. But the thing that comes to my mind, anything that is in the shadows is a weapon for Satan to use against us. And when we come out of the shadow, when we drop that burden, when we have healing, when we let go of something that we think we can expose, and then find out so many things that was healed through me, I found out later, it took the burden away and brought me into the light. And you take those tools out of Satan's hands. They don't exist anymore. You have freedom. And coming out of the shadows gives you a freedom that you can breathe, and it's a joy. And it's so wonderful. After it happens, you're like, why did I wait so long to allow God to heal me? Yeah. It's just amazing.
1: Mm-hmm. And you know, I think that we all would say that we have been called of God, and we've come out of darkness into His marvelous light. Yeah. And yet you can walk in, and tell me if I'm the only one that's done this. Has God ever healed you in an area and you're walking in what He's taught you, and you just, like when He first taught me to exalt His word, then you wake up a few years later and you're thinking, I'm not practicing what He taught me there. There's times that, I think that the Christian walk sometimes is three steps forward, two steps back.
2: Amen.
1: But we keep progressing.
3: That's right.
1: And when we step back into the shadow, when something triggers something from our past or present, what we're going through, it's like we need help sometimes recognizing it. I'm really quick to recognize when someone else is going through a spiritual battle. Mm-hmm. I'm slower to recognize it in myself. Sometimes I'm like, what's wrong with me, Lord? And it's like, hey, this is a spiritual battle, right?
3: That's right.
1: So
3: right.
1: It's good to hear different perspectives on this, and then you go, aha,
3: yes.
1: That's what's going on in my life.
4: You know, I think this conference is not only designed to bring us out of the shadows, but to give us the tools to stay out of the shadows.
6: Yes, that's
4: to grow our relationship with Christ, to become the women He really wants us to be. Mm-hmm. Because if we're living the lives we should, others will see that in us. And my goal is for people to go, that woman loves the Lord.
6: Amen.
1: And you know, you can be in the shadows and still love the Lord.
4: You can. Mm-hmm.
1: There's people who, I mean, there's so many people in ministry that I know personally who are going through, there's an area of their life that is shadowed. Mm-hmm. They still love the Lord. They still minister. We're not saying being in the shadow that you're not a child of God. Mm-hmm. It's just that you have a blurred identity, or you have the attack of Satan. Some people, it's like, why is this cloud following me around? It is a spiritual battle. But
3: well, it may be that someone is listening to our conversation here and say, I have overcome. I am out of the shadows, and say, maybe I don't need to go because I already have that victory. But you know what? The tools that we're going to share during the weekend, we're ministers. We can only reach another woman's heart like nobody can. The men can minister to each other, but there's something so special about ministering women to women. Mm-hmm. So come. And I appreciate you, Reese, when you mentioned when you were younger and you were thinking, oh, that's not for me. Well, this is for all generations. We don't want you to think, well, I'm not a mom, I'm not a wife, so that's not for me. So we just want to make sure that everyone from all ages, right? Mm-hmm. Adults that can come and join us for this conference. It's amazing. The topics, I love it. Out of shadows. Mm-hmm. And I think that this is something that we all struggle in, mm-hmm. to take that first step. And as we take that first step, the Lord parts the water. So, Reese, thank you so much for bringing in the fact that we do have obligations back home, and we think, oh, I can't take that kind of time out for myself.
7: Thank you, Adalia. Yeah, you're right. That was definitely me, for sure. You know, I wanted to comment just on something that Shelley mentioned about the two steps back. And when you think, you know, taking three steps forward, then you fall two steps back. And I really think that that's our perception, and that perception sometimes holds us back from even further progress, because we're told that in heaven that our lives are going to look like uninterrupted victories, like we're just going on conquering and to conquer because we're holding on to Christ. And yet it's not going to look like that here. Mm-hmm. Our victory and our success doesn't look like that here, because I think victory and success to us looks like every hair is in place. We've got it all together. Women are doing everything that they need to do. And yet I think that we diminish, I guess, sometimes those learning opportunities, mm-hmm. and those opportunities to be fully surrendered to Christ through our apparent two steps back. That mm-hmm. makes sense.
6: That makes a lot of sense. That's really mm-hmm. powerful, sis. I like that. Beverly, you had a comment.
4: This conference isn't just for older women, married women. It's for everyone that is a female.
1: Amen.
4: We all have struggles no matter what point we are in our lives. So don't think, well, I don't want to be around a bunch of old ladies, because it won't be a bunch of old ladies. There'll be quite a variety. So come and enjoy. And I want to clarify just a little bit. I did not want to sound like I thought once we come out of the shadows, we will never be in the shadows again. Mm-hmm. There are times we have things that happen, like Shelley mentioned, that come up in our lives. But then there are times when you're going along and you've got this relationship with God, and you wake up one morning and it's like, where are you? Mm-hmm. I can't hear you.
8: Mm-hmm.
4: What's going on? And you feel that disconnect.
8: Mm-hmm.
4: And we don't always realize that it's Satan attacking that relationship we have with Jesus.
8: Mm-hmm. And this is an opportunity to get in the Word. This is an opportunity to strengthen our walk with Jesus. Mm-hmm. This is an opportunity to join with our sisters in prayer.
4: Yes.
8: In times of just worship. We're going to have worship music and times of the prayer room and just coming together to experience the healing, the transformation, the deliverance that God wants to do in our hearts and in our lives. I want to put up the website one more time, and then Shelley, let's talk a little bit, because you're a speaker. We'll talk about what you're doing as well. The website is 3ABN. And womensconference.com. That's 3abnwomensconference.com. Or you can pick up your cell phone and you can scan the QR code there. You can get all the information on the attending tab at the top. Has the information on the hotels. There's special blocks reserved. You can take a look at that. On the airports and the different details there. The registration tab is very important because you can't come unless you've registered. So you have to make sure you register, because we have a chef who's catering the food. We can talk. It's all plant-based, fabulous food. So we can talk about that in a moment. But Shelley, what is your specific, I know you referenced the title, but what are you talking about specifically?
1: Mine is God Sees the Hidden Heart. And I'm taking the story from Genesis 16, where Hagar is the concubine, which is another word for wife. I don't know if you realize that. It was just like you are a lesser wife. But she is Abram's concubine, and she's now pregnant. And Sarai, or Sarah, as she became known, isn't treating her so well.
4: Mm-hmm.
1: And poor Hagar, she's an Egyptian handmaiden. She feels lost. She feels betrayed and wounded and rejected. And she runs away. And she's out in the desert.
8: Mm-hmm.
1: And she encounters God.
4: Mm-hmm.
1: And God tells her to go back to her and to the circumstances. He said, I'm going to bless you. I'm going to give you a son, and he's going to be a great nation. And here's little Hagar, who grew up with polytheism, and I'm sure she knew about the covenant God, because all of Abraham's servants learned about him, I'm sure. But she says, you are the God who sees me.
8: Mm-hmm.
1: See, there's no pain. I can hide pain from you.
8: Mm-hmm.
1: I can hide pain from them.
8: Yeah.
4: That's right.
1: But there's no hidden pain that God does not see.
4: That's right.
1: God sees you. He hears you.
8: Yeah.
1: He's listening, and he will act on your behalf.
4: Amen.
8: That's powerful.
4: Yes.
8: I love that. I know Sis Tammy Conway is going to be sharing as well. And she does the program When We Talk on 3ABN, she and her husband,
1: right.
8: Pastor Steve. So you at home would have seen that or experienced that on 3ABN and seen that. I know Melody Mason's been on 3ABN before. She's a prayer warrior, and she speaks often on prayer. She has great books out there.
4: Mm-hmm.
8: Blessings Win, of course, has A Wolf in Sheep's Clothing, and we air that on 3ABN and Dare to Dream. As she talks about spiritualism in the media, in that breakout session, I'm trying to think, who am I? Yvonne Shelton, of course, she's not on the set with us here. And my topic is taken from John chapter 4. The woman at the well, she was a woman. And that was maybe a little less than as far as talking to a man. And she was a Samaritan, which creates an even greater barrier or distance from Jesus when he was there at the well. And she had a past. And she had a present. The man she was living with then was not her husband. And yet we look at all that and see God can bring healing.
4: Mm-hmm.
8: God can bring forgiveness and transformation and redemption. And there is no barrier that is too high or too big to keep us from coming to Jesus.
4: Mm-hmm.
8: So just looking forward to what God wants to do in this conference. Mrs. Denzi.
3: Well, you just mentioned there are no barriers, and it is true. But perhaps someone at home is saying, I have a barrier financially. I cannot make it.
8: Ooh.
3: You know, I would love to go to the conference, but I cannot make it. So this is more of an appeal to the Women's Ministries Department to sponsor, you know, someone to be able to attend, to help someone to be able to come to the conference.
2: Mm-hmm.
6: I love that.
2: Yeah, I'm the church treasurer, and I know that God always makes a way. If you want to reach out and help someone, if there's a woman in your church that really needs to be ministered to,
6: mm-hmm.
2: you might look at the books, the black and white, and go, oh, well, we can't afford this. If the church decides to help someone, God will provide a way. He will provide the means. Mm-hmm. And that can change a life of someone in your church that mm-hmm. will make a difference.
3: That's right.
2: But because the women in Texas are so excited about us coming.
6: Yeah, you went to the church, didn't you?
2: Oh, I did. Mm-hmm. And Lucy. Oh, Lucy is a fireball. I love her. But she has a group of women with her, too. Just like at our church, we have groups of women that come together. So when I was down there, these women just made me feel so warm and so welcome. It's a beautiful place, and it's a safe place, and it's quiet. It's a ministering place, mm-hmm. and this church is a ministering church.
3: Mm-hmm.
2: So they can't wait for us to come, and you will be blessed mm-hmm. there.
6: Weren't they praying about us coming?
2: Oh, yes, they were. Because we weren't sure when we did the site, we hadn't made a decision of which church we were going to. So these women were praying that it was going to be their church. So their prayers were answered because even when I looked there, you know, there was challenges, but Lucy was like, oh, we can do this, or the church came up with solutions mm-hmm. to overcome any challenges. So they want us there, and the food, we've got a local chef.
3: Yeah.
2: You helped us with the menu.
3: It's an amazing menu. So one of the items that, yes, we're going for a spiritual feast, but the Lord has provided a wonderful menu, even for you that are gluten-free needs or dietary needs. The foods that are going to be shared are on the website. So the meals, you can, if you want to know exactly what we're serving, we're going to go Tex-Mex on Friday night, Mediterranean Sabbath

0: a healthy
1: and meals. He corrected me. He says, "Oh, not a sack lunch. We've got a box lunch."
2: Oh,
1: okay.
3: Gracie, what's your thought on that with the food? I know you're a foodie and fabulous at that too.
2: Completely. And when Adalia said it's not that important, I was like, "Are you kidding? The food makes or breaks an event." So thank you, Adalia, and for working all of that out and for organizing such a spectacular sounding menu.
3: Mm-hmm. Yeah, that's really important. It is.
1: Yeah. It's going to be an overall round women's conference with all the elements that are needed.
0: That's right.
4: Well, let's remind them again how they can register.
3: Let's do that. Oh, yeah. Great. So you can go to 3ABNWomen'sConference.com. 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Or you can pick up your cell phone and scan the QR code. You can get all of those details. Early bird registration. Mm-hmm. Ends July 3rd. So if this program is airing before that time, then you know you're still in that window. If this program is airing after that time, you can still get regular registration. Then there's also a late registration. So, but this would be during either early bird or the regular registration. So we just encourage you, reach out to us with any questions as well. It's just an important time to come together. Mrs. Yes. Denzi.
0: I wanted to say that this could be an early Christmas present for someone, you know,
3: I love that.
0: Or birthday or anniversary or whatnot. So, and we invest so much in things that just of no spiritual value, but I think this is a great investment. So, gentlemen.
1: Husbands,
0: have that in mind.
1: Gentlemen, dads.
0: Sons have that in mind and daughters have that in mind for their mother.
1: Lift up the woman in your life that makes a difference in your life.
0: That's
1: and,
0: right.
1: And strengthen her.
5: Mm-hmm. And expect them to come home renewed and revitalized.
3: Mm-hmm. That's important. We just have a minute left and then we'll go to a break and come out of that. Let's talk for just a moment about the prayer aspect. Prayer is so vitally important in coming together. I don't know, Reese, if there's anything you want to share about that importance of coming together as sisters in that time of prayer.
2: Yeah, I just think that God has special blessings for us that he wants to bestow upon us. And he's told us over and over again that he will answer when we ask.
0: That's
2: he will
0: right.
2: give, that we will receive. And there's something even more powerful about us unitedly coming together and asking. I don't know if it's just the volume gets louder or, you know, the praise to God becomes more powerful, but heaven hears it. And as we unite again together as women asking, we will receive. The Holy Spirit, I believe, will be poured out upon us.
4: And we have a prayer room that will be open at 7:30 on each in the mornings, and it will be open in the evening. And that's going to be a very special time.
3: It will, absolutely. So it's just a time to come together as sisters in Jesus. It's a time, as I love what you had shared before, Mrs. Denzi, just we love you and we pray for you. But now we have the opportunity to see you and to connect with you and to hear those stories and to experience what God wants to do with healing. Healing through his word, by the power of his Holy Spirit, through that time of prayer and that time of worship. So we're going to take a short break and we'll be right back.
6: Hello, I'm Jasmine Carter, and I'm excited about our first ever Caribbean Women's Conference that will be held in Texas this November. Our theme will be Out of the Shadows. And if you're a woman who's been carrying your burdens in silence, wrestling with disappointment, or pouring into everyone else while neglecting your own soul, then I hope you'll join us from November 6th through 8th in Edinburgh, Texas. We will show you how to step out of fear, discouragement, and hidden pain into the healing, freedom, purpose, and light found only in Jesus Christ. 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

0: blaming others. It happened at the beginning of time. When Adam ate the forbidden fruit, he blamed Eve. And Eve, she blamed the serpent. Now, over 6,000 years later, we're still blaming others. Just picture yourself in these common situations. Company comes. You're behind schedule. The dishes aren't done and things are all over the floor. You blame your kids. If you would have helped me, this wouldn't have happened. You receive a speeding ticket. Angrily, you turn to the children in the back seat. Why didn't you get ready quicker? I wouldn't have had to drive so fast. You leave the kitchen to answer the phone. When you return, the water has run out from the sink. You say, kids, you were sitting right here. Why didn't you turn the water off? It takes guts to own up to your own mistakes, but your children will respect you if you do. So the next time you goof, honestly say, it's my fault, I'm sorry. You'll feel better. For more power tips for parents, contact 3ABN.
1: 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It's going to be an incredible time of fellowship, worship together, spiritual renewal and revival. Mm-hmm. Want to give each one of you a time for a closing thought. Sis Reese, you will start with you. What's on your heart, sis?
2: You know, I alluded to this earlier, that earlier in my life, I just thought, all I need is James. Female friendships were sometimes put on the back burner. I hate to admit that. And yet, I have definitely learned how precious and valuable it is to have meaningful female relationships and friendships, and how edifying it's been in my life and encouraging. And so I just, want to encourage all the women out there, any age, young and old, we need each other. The value that we have of mingling, you know, in the different age groups can be so edifying as well. So, I hope that if you're questioning or wondering, that you will join us. And I know, again, that you're going to have a wonderful experience.
1: Amen. Thank you so much for being here, sis. We love you. And Beverly, any closing thoughts, and we'll come around the table.
3: The biggest thing is, do not miss this. It's going to be a spiritual awakening for all of us.
1: Amen.
4: I love to meet our viewers, and I'd love the opportunity to pray with you. So please come, consider inviting a friend. Don't come alone. And let's just work together and grow together.
1: Amen.
3: I'm a hugger. I just can't wait to hug all of you and whisper a prayer in your ear and lift you up and encourage each other. So be there. I have good hugs.
5: She does.
6: She does indeed.
5: We just want you to each know that you're very valuable to us and valuable to the Lord. We love you. We look forward to meeting you face to face.
1: Amen. Love each one of you. So blessed to serve in ministry together. So thank you for being here. And Sis Reese, as well as Sis Sandy, who was with us earlier. Just thank you at home. You're part of our 3ABN family. We know that Satan sometimes tries to push us or pull us into the shadows, but by the grace of God, we can come out into the light. Join us. We love you.

0: Hello. The Bible is full of good news. I would like to share one with you from John chapter 6, verse 37. Jesus said, "All that the Father giveth me shall come to me, and him that cometh to me I will in no wise cast out." Here we have good news from the Lord, that all who come to Jesus will not be cast out. It doesn't matter how. Jesus. And I would like to invite you personally to consider that God has the best offer. Jesus said, "Him that cometh to me, I will in no wise cast out." You can come with the confidence that when you come to Jesus, he will receive you. He will not turn you away. As a matter of fact, we know that the Bible says that Jesus gave his life so that you could live. I invite you today to accept Jesus as your personal Savior so that you can have eternal life through Jesus Christ. He will not turn you away.
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3: This is It Is Written. I'm John Bradshaw. Thanks for joining me. Creationist Ken Ham is the founder and CEO of Ark Encounter, which opened in Williamstown, Kentucky in July of 2016. We've spoken to Ken Ham here on It Is Written. His debate in 2014 with Bill Nye, the science guy, on creation and evolution has been watched now by millions of people. Mr. Ham built an amazing replica of Noah's Ark. It took his team just 2 years to build what took Noah a whole lot longer. You know, power tools will do that. He built it according to the measurements found in the Bible. It's 85 feet wide, 51 feet high, and 510 feet long, 1.5 times as long as a football field. The Ark attracts almost 1 million visitors a year. Today, as we continue our series, Great Characters of the Bible, we're going to study the life of Noah. Who was Noah? And what lessons can we learn from the man that was chosen by God to save the population of this world from total annihilation? It's a thrilling study that not only gives answers to some of the problems we face today, but causes us to hope in a merciful God who can and will save his children during these troublesome times. To begin, let's open our Bibles to the begots in Genesis, Genesis 5:21. We'll find out more about Noah's background. Enoch lived 65 years and begot Methuselah, verse 23. So all the days of Enoch were 365 years, and Enoch walked with God, and he was not, for God took him. Methuselah lived 187 years and begot Lamech. So all the days of Methuselah were 969 years, and he died. Lamech lived 182 years and had a son, and he called his name Noah, saying, "This one shall comfort us concerning our work and the toil of our hands, because of the ground which the Lord hath cursed." That's the lineage of Noah. He lived and worked with his grandfather Methuselah. Methuselah lived longer than anyone who has ever lived and died on this earth. Methuselah's father was the legendary Enoch, who walked with God. God just took Enoch without Enoch seeing death. There's no doubt Noah grew up hearing the stories of creation and the fall of humanity and the promises of God, yet he lived during an extremely wicked time. The first sin mentioned after describing the lineage of Noah was that the followers of God began to intermarry with the non-believers, and they practiced polygamy. Let's read it, starting in Genesis 6, verse 1. "Now it came to pass, when men began to multiply on the face of the earth, and daughters were born to them, that the sons of God, or the followers of God, saw the daughters of men, that they were beautiful, and they took wives for themselves of all whom they chose." Now, it's been said that the sons of God in this verse are angels who procreated with humans and created giants. Now, the next verse does talk about giants being in the land, but that interpretation just doesn't hold up. It doesn't agree with Jesus' statement in Matthew 22:30 that the angels don't marry, nor are they given in marriage. Now, immediately after talking about the intermarriage between the followers of God and the wives they took from among the heathen, God said, "My spirit shall not strive with man forever." That's Genesis 6:3. In the New Testament, Jesus said, Matthew 24:37, "But as the days of Noah were, so also will the coming of the Son of Man be. For as in the days before the flood, they were eating and drinking, marrying and giving in marriage, until the day that Noah entered the ark and did not know until the flood came and took them all away, so also will the coming of the Son of Man be." It's not that there's any problem at all with eating and drinking or getting married. It's the complacency of life going on as usual with no thought of preparing for Jesus to come. The same old, same old. It's the apathy and indifference toward the message of the Bible. The biggest event of the ages is about to happen. And just like in the days of Noah, people are too occupied or maybe preoccupied to notice. Part of the blame belongs to the excess of our lifestyle. Our plates are too full, even to the detriment of our health. Our closets are crammed. Our houses are getting bigger and more extravagant. The world is under the delusion that happiness is achieved by what you own or what you can buy. We waste our time trying to fill a bottomless bucket. Just like in the days of Noah, the planet has produced a selfie generation with a me-first attitude. It only leads to unhappy relationships, where one out of every two marriages ends in divorce. Statistics show that 80% of divorcees remarry within 4 years, only to repeat the process. That's a lot of heartache and a lot of disappointment. When we compare what was going on in Noah's day with what's going on now, we can see that we're repeating the same sins of the antediluvian world, same mistakes. Paul described the situation perfectly when he wrote in Romans 1:21, "Because that when they knew God, they glorified him not as God, neither were thankful, but became vain in their imaginations, and their foolish heart was darkened. Professing to be wise, they became fools." Noah stood firm against the sin of his age. Genesis 6:9 says, "Noah was a just man, perfect in his generations. Noah walked with God." That's what God wanted all along. Children who would walk with him. Children who would love and serve him. But instead, verse 6 laments, "And the Lord was sorry that he had made man on the earth, and he was grieved in his heart." In a moment, we'll see how the actions of Noah saved the world from total annihilation. I'll be right back.
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3: Thanks for joining me on It Is Written as we continue our series, Great Characters of the Bible. We're talking about the life of Noah. According to the Associated Press, authorities were warned at least 10 times that a massive stockpile of explosive chemicals stored near the port in Beirut, Lebanon, was potentially dangerous. But no corrective action was taken. And on August 4th, 2020, 2,750 tons of ammonium nitrate blew up, causing a massive amount of damage to that beautiful city. Approximately 200 were killed and 6,500 injured. Now think of the lives that could have been saved and the misery that could have been prevented if only someone had heeded the warning. Warnings are helpful if you listen to them and take action. In Genesis 6 verse 5, the Bible says that in Noah's day, the Lord saw that the wickedness of man was great in the earth, and that every intent of the thoughts of his heart was only evil continually. Verse 11 notes that the earth was filled with violence. Violence. It's everywhere. Senseless murders, physical abuse, war, crime everywhere you turn, children playing violent video games. Doesn't take a multi-million dollar study to demonstrate that we are conditioning our children to be violent. And parents cave into pressure to give these games to their children because, well, why? Because everybody's doing it. But what we see as normal, God sees as an abomination. Things were so bad in Noah's day that God said, I will destroy man whom I have created from the face of the earth, both man and beast, creeping thing and birds of the air, for I'm sorry that I've made them. But Noah found grace in the eyes of the Lord. Of all the people in the world, Noah was the only one who truly had a heart for God. No doubt there were people that professed God's name, but they didn't live out their faith. God is merciful and God is love. But the world was so bad that its only chance for survival was for God to hit the reset button. Most of the people in the world would be destroyed, virtually all, but all who wanted to be saved could be saved. It's written in Amos 3 verse 7, surely the Lord God does nothing unless he reveals his secret to his servants, the prophets. 120 years before the flood, the Lord, by a holy angel, declared to Noah what was going to happen and directed him to build an ark. Paul wrote in Hebrews 11, verse 7, by faith, Noah, being divinely warned of things not yet seen, moved with godly fear, prepared an ark for the saving of his household, by which he condemned the world and became heir of the righteousness which is according to faith. So God warned Noah, and Noah in turn warned the people. God knew that Noah would act on his faith. Now this is what I want you to remember about Noah. He gave the world an example of believing just what God says. All of his time was invested in building the ark. There was a lot to be done. The ark was made out of gopher wood. It's the only time you read about gopher wood in the Bible in connection with the ark. Just cutting and preparing the wood was in itself a massive undertaking. The ark had to be covered on the outside and the inside with pitch so as to make it leak-proof. There'd be a window in the top to provide light. No electricity back then. Stalls were needed to keep the animals safe while the ark was being tossed about on the water. And food was needed to feed them all. As the ark began to take shape on dry ground, people flocked from every direction to not only see the strange sight, but to hear the words of Noah. They'd never seen rain before. According to Genesis 2 verse 6, a mist went up from the earth and watered the whole face of the ground. And here was a man telling them a flood was coming. For centuries, the laws of nature had been fixed. The rivers had never passed their boundaries. There had never been a hurricane, never been a tornado. You can imagine people saying, and you're telling us, Mr. Noah, that water's just going to fall out of heaven, cover the whole world? They must have thought that Noah was out of his mind. But some recognized in his words the voice of God. For a time, some believed. But as the years passed by, they didn't see any evidence that Noah was right. Now, we accept what God says not because of evidence. We believe by faith. We can't prove that God covered the ground with manna. We can't prove that God brought water out of a rock. But God has given us enough evidence in the Bible that we can believe whatever he says. For example, the Bible records the history of certain world kingdoms long before they existed. That ought to give you confidence in the veracity of the Bible. Remember Hebrews 11 verse 7. By faith, Noah, being warned of God of things not seen as yet, moved with fear, prepared an ark to the saving of his house. Faith is the substance of things hoped for, the evidence of things not seen, according to verse 1 of that same chapter. Faith is what set Noah apart from the rest of the world. Faith is what saved Noah and his household. For 120 years, Noah warned the antediluvian world of the impending judgment about to break forth. The day came when he made his last solemn appeal. Again, the people laughed at him. Then suddenly a stillness settled upon the jeering crowd as animals of all kinds and descriptions made their way to the ark. Fierce tigers, lumbering elephants, hopping kangaroos made their way to the open doors. Birds came flocking from every direction. The animals went two by two into the ark, although the Bible says the clean animals went in by sevens. Now, some say there's no way all the different species could have fit in there. But notice what the Bible says in Genesis 7, 13 and 14. On the very same day, Noah and Noah's sons, Shem, Ham, and Japheth, and Noah's wife and the three wives of his sons with them entered the ark. They and every beast after its kind, all cattle after their kind, every creeping thing that creeps on the earth after its kind, and every bird after its kind, every bird of every sort. Now notice the wording, after its kind. That doesn't mean that there were German shepherds, poodles, dachshunds, and every single breed of dog going into the ark. It means two dogs went into the ark. There could have been more, but it doesn't mean that every breed went in. Same with cats, same with cattle. The wording doesn't necessarily mean every one of today's species. You see what I mean. After Noah and his family and the animals were safe inside, God shut the door. For 7 days, nothing happened. You'd imagine the people outside continued on as spectators, and you can imagine them laughing and joking about the crazy old man inside with his zoo. By now, Noah was 600 years old. But can you imagine how the expressions on their faces changed from mirth to fear when dark clouds hid the sun on the eighth day? They weren't laughing anymore when thunder rumbled and lightning cracked and flashed across the sky. Then rain began to fall. Slowly at first, you'd think, and then faster and faster. It says that the fountains of the great deep were broken up and the windows of heaven were opened. Torrents of water hit the earth with immense force. I don't suppose anyone laughed as animals began running to higher ground, crying out in terror as they went. No, instead of laughing, the people would have run to the ark and banged on the door. But it was too late. Probation had ended for them. I can't imagine the terror, the horror the people would have felt knowing they could have been safely inside the ark. So what happened after the door was shut? I'll share that with you when we come back.
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3: Welcome back to It Is Written. We are continuing our series, Great Characters of the Bible. Today, we're looking at the life of Noah. We can only imagine what it must have been like on the outside of the ark as people beheld the destruction of their houses and their idols. Imagine what it must have felt like inside the ark for Noah and his family. They could hear the people banging on the door, screaming and yelling, begging to be let in. They could hear the elements breaking up as trees and massive rocks were hurled in the air. Did Noah want to open the door and let them in? Oh, you'd think so, but he couldn't. God had shut the door, and not even Noah could open it. I'm sure the animals inside the ark were scared, too. All they or anyone could do was sit tight and hang on for the ride of their life. For 5 long months, or 150 days, they endured being tossed about by wind and sea. They endured smelly animals and being cooped up in the ark. Most people get a little stir-crazy after a few days shut up at home. Imagine 5 months with nowhere to go. Oh, now they were traveling all right, but they couldn't see the scenery. But at last the waters began to subside, and the ark drifted into a spot protected by a group of mountains. Noah waited 40 days and sent out a raven. The raven flew about, but couldn't find a place to land. So Noah waited another 7 days and sent out a dove. Same thing. The dove returned. Another 7 days passed before Noah sent out another dove, which flew back that evening with an olive leaf in her mouth. Hope sprang in their hearts. 7 days later, another dove was released, which didn't come back. They removed the covering of the ark and smelled fresh air. It must have been heavenly. I'm sure they were all very curious about what the world would have looked like, but Noah waited patiently for God to give the directions. Eventually, God spoke to Noah, saying, "Go out of the ark, you and your wife, and your sons' wives with you." According to the Bible, the first thing Noah did was build an altar and offer sacrifices from among the clean animals as a thank offering. He wanted to praise God for his kindness and mercy towards him. And the Lord smelled a soothing aroma. Then the Lord said in his heart, "I will never again curse the ground for man's sake, although the imagination of man's heart is evil from his youth. Nor will I again destroy every living thing as I have done. While the earth remains, seed time and harvest, cold and heat, winter and summer, and day and night shall not cease." And that's the story of Noah and the ark. God blessed Noah and his family and told them to be fruitful and multiply and fill the earth. Then God did a very beautiful thing. He made a rainbow and set it in the clouds because he knew that there would always be a question in the minds of future generations about a worldwide flood. If God did it once, wouldn't he do it again? But God did not want people to be afraid of rain or storms. So he made this promise. "I set my rainbow in the cloud, and it shall be for a sign of the covenant between me and the earth. When I bring a cloud over the earth, that the rainbow shall be seen in the cloud, and I will remember my covenant, which is between me and you and every living creature of all flesh. The waters shall never again become a flood to destroy all flesh." Not that God would forget, but his purpose was that when future generations would see the ark, it would spark their curiosity, and their parents would have the opportunity to repeat the story of the global flood and God's promise. But what became of Noah? Well, Noah became a farmer and he lived for 350 years after the flood, making him 950 years old when he died. His son Ham committed an unnatural crime against Noah and he was cursed by God. Ham's descendants became the Canaanites, the enemies of the Israelites. The line of Shem was to be that of the chosen people through which Abraham, David, and Jesus would descend. Concerning Japheth, the word says, "God shall enlarge Japheth." Noah's life is an example of how you and I should act upon our faith. I would encourage you to not think of Noah and the ark as simply a story. This is an account, something that really happened. It's not a fairy tale. History is repeating itself. And once again, the cup of iniquity is filling up because man's thoughts and imaginations are only evil continually. The people in Noah's day didn't have the written word, the Bible, as we do now. But God has spelled out what happened in the past and what will happen in the future. You and I are without excuse. God will eventually destroy the wicked from off the earth again, but the righteous will be preserved, as Noah was preserved in the ark. God will be their refuge, and under his wings they shall trust. Says the psalmist in Psalm 27, verse 5, "In the time of trouble he shall hide me in his pavilion. In the secret of his tabernacle shall he hide me." God has an ark of safety for his people. If you listen to God's voice and follow him in faith, as Noah did, you won't be on the outside of the ark, but you'll be on the inside. What an example Noah gave us. He heard the voice of God and believed it and followed what God said. And that's something you can do. God wants you to do that. You know God's will? Surrender to his will. God tells you he's going to do something? Believe that. God says he'll forgive you? Believe that. God says he'll give you a new heart? Believe what God says. Noah believed. When the world was against him, Noah believed. And Noah found grace in the sight of God. Will you believe today? God loves you. Can you believe that? Jesus is coming back to this world soon. Can you believe that? God is good and gracious. One day the saved will be in heaven. A time of trouble is coming to this world, but there's safety in faith in God. Can you believe that? The best is yet to come, and God wants you to be part of his eternal kingdom. Jesus said he was going to prepare mansions for his friends. There's a place for you in heaven. Just believe, like Noah did, and you can know that eternity is yours. Thank you for remembering that It Is Written exists because of the kindness of people just like you. 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Let's pray together now. Our Father in heaven, we are grateful that you have preserved the story of Noah in the Bible. We thank you for this man of faith who believed what you said, even though what you said seemed as unlikely as anything to everyone else. Lord, give us faith today. Give us faith to believe your word. Give us faith to believe in Jesus' return. Give us faith to believe in forgiveness and grace and mercy and blessing, and in a loving God who made us in his image that we might spend eternity with him. We ask your blessing now. And friend, I want to ask God's blessing for you. If there's doubt in your heart, would you bring that to God? If there's uncertainty in your experience, would you bring that to God? If there's something between you and God that needs to be cleared up, would you bring that to God right now? Or friend, if you have not believed, but it's time, would you say, Lord, I believe. I believe you are a God who saves. I believe you are a God who has an eternity waiting for me. Friend, would you lift up your heart to God now? Father, we pray, take our hearts. We cannot give them. Keep them pure because we cannot keep them for you. And save us, Lord. We're looking forward to the day when Jesus returns to take us home to be with you forever. Let that day come soon. We thank you for it, and we pray in Jesus' name. Amen. Thank you so much for joining me. I'm looking forward to seeing you again next time. Until then, remember, it is written, man shall not live by bread alone, but by every word that proceeds from the mouth of God.
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8: Some people, well, they're afraid of being old. 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And I guess that's what I'll keep on doing. 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
10: This is John Dinsey with an inspirational minute. In John chapter 14, verse 27, Jesus said, "Peace I leave with you. My peace I give unto you. Not as the world giveth, give I unto you. Let not your heart be troubled, neither let it be afraid." Magnificent! Jesus offers us His peace. Do you want it? It is yours if you choose to have it. This is a choice. This does not mean that your problems will suddenly disappear. But as you come to Him and cast all of your cares upon Him, you can have a calm, peaceful assurance that He loves you and He will work out the best for you. Trust in His promise that He will never leave you nor forsake you.
11: 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Others believe its message is too complicated to be understood. 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
11: Hello, this is Joe Cruz on the Amazing Facts broadcast, Facts Which Affect You. You know, many years ago, there walked across the campus of Yale University a young man, distressed very much about his religious faith. He was saying to himself, "Really, judged scientifically, there's nothing to it. The Bible is just a myth." You see, he was on his way to the chemical laboratory, and there he took his textbook and performed the experiments exactly according to the formula and directions, and he secured the predicted reactions. That night in his room, he said to himself, "I'm going to do the very same thing with religion." So he took the textbook, the Bible. It condemned sin, and so he started putting sins of every kind out of his life. It commended prayer, and he prayed. It commended public worship, and he went to church. It commended service, and he offered his services as a teacher of boys. Then the reaction began to come. He found a faith, and Harsh Bushnell went out from Yale not to become a lawyer as he had planned to be, but one of the best and most revered preachers of his generation. Does it make any difference whether or not we obtain the right meaning of Scripture, friends? Remember that unless we know the truth of the Bible, we'll be overtaken with error. False doctrine and delusions are going to come up in these last days. We're living in perilous times, and unless we know the Bible for ourselves, we'll be deceived. In Matthew 22:29, it says, "Jesus answered and said to them, Ye do err, not knowing the Scriptures, nor the power of God." And furthermore, in 2 Peter 3:15, we're told that some people wrest the Scriptures to their own damnation and destruction. And to count that the long-suffering of our Lord is salvation, even as our beloved brother Paul also, according to the wisdom given unto him, hath written unto you, as also in all his epistles, speaking in them of those things, in which are some things hard to be understood, which they that are unlearned and unstable wrest, as they do also the other Scriptures unto their own destruction. Now let me give you a Bible illustration of how the Scripture may be wrested to one's own destruction. There was Jesus in the wilderness of temptation. The devil came out to him, you remember, and asked him to make those stones into bread. But Jesus met this temptation with the Word of God.
13: Then when the devil took him up on the pinnacle of that temple, he began to quote scripture when he told him to cast himself down, because he said, "It is written, he'll give his angels charge over thee. They shall bear thee up in their hands, lest thou dash thy foot against a stone." But now listen, if Jesus had followed his interpretation, that is, Satan's interpretation of Psalms 91, he would have been destroyed. There you have an illustration of how Scripture can be wrested to one's own destruction. The right meaning of Scripture means salvation. The wrong meaning of Scripture will result in destruction. The Bible says that some people are ever learning and never able to come to a knowledge of the truth. In 2 Timothy 3:7. Now, I've found that you can learn something no matter where you read in the Bible. But we need to open the Bible to learn the truth. Modern education is ever learning, but few are coming to know the truths of the Bible. In order to understand the Bible, you must know the right method of study, or you can live 100 years and never learn the truth. Don't attempt to read your own ideas into the Scripture. Guard against interpreting the Bible according to your own ideas. The Bible says, knowing this first, that no prophecy of the Scripture is of any private interpretation, 2 Peter 1:20. Now, there are many who try to prove things from the Bible, and the Bible is directly opposite. There are those who have the idea that the Bible is just like an old fiddle. You can play any kind of tune you want to on it. But let me point out for you three primary requisites for a correct understanding of the Bible, and three basic rules for a correct interpretation of Bible truth. Now, the first requisite is mentioned here in Luke 24 and verse 45. It says, "Then opened he their understanding, that they might understand the Scriptures." So you see, friends, Christ must open our eyes and our spiritual knowledge. The Bible's different from other books. It takes spiritual perception and spiritual discernment to understand the Bible. That's why Paul said, "But the natural man receiveth not the things of the Spirit of God, for they are foolishness unto him. Neither can he know them, because they're spiritually discerned." 1 Corinthians 2:14. Oh, no, friends, we need to pray like David. "Open thou mine eyes, that I may behold wondrous things out of thy law." Never should the Bible be opened without prayer. Before we open the Bible, we should pray, "Lord, open my mind to understand what I'm about to read, and then open my heart to obey what I'll find in this book." Oh, this will put you where God can be your teacher, friends. Now, the second requisite is given in Proverbs 1:23. "Turn you at my reproof. Behold, I will pour out my spirit unto you. I will make known my words unto you." So there it is, according to this scripture, knowing the meaning of God's word and the receiving of the Spirit go together. The Bible cannot be understood without the Holy Spirit, for it was given by the Spirit. You remember that text in 2 Peter 1:21, "For the prophecy came not in old times by the will of man, but holy men of God spake as they were moved by the Holy Ghost." That means that you must have the mind of the Spirit, friends, to understand it. You must know Chinese to understand Chinese. Likewise, you must have God's Holy Spirit in order to understand the language of the Spirit. God gives a wonderful promise here in John 16 and in verse 13. He says, "Howbeit, when he, the Spirit of truth, is come, he will guide you into all truth. For he shall not speak of himself, but whatsoever he shall hear, that shall he speak, and he will show you things to come." All right, the third requisite for an understanding of the Bible is to read the Bible for the purpose of learning the will of God, that we might do it. We're not to read just to support our own ideas. That's wrong. Let the Bible show the will of God for you. It's not necessary to have a college education either to understand it. Remember that the Spirit is promised to all, and when the Spirit of God comes into your life, he will guide you according to the Bible in all things. The key to unlock truth's mightiest secret is to follow three simple rules. The first rule is found in 1 Corinthians 2:13, "Which things also we speak, not in the words which man's wisdom teacheth, but which the Holy Ghost teacheth, comparing spiritual things with spiritual." Now, let me illustrate what Paul was talking about here. In Luke 21, 5-7, we read, "And as some spake of the temple, how it was adorned with goodly stones and gifts, he said, As for these things which ye behold, the days will come, in the which there shall not be left one stone upon another, there shall not be thrown down. And they asked him, saying, Master, but when shall these things be, and what sign will there be when these things shall come to pass?" Now here was a question about the destruction of Jerusalem and the sign of the second coming of Jesus. Now the text does not tell who asked the question. But let's allow the Bible to tell us exactly who did ask that question. Matthew 24, 3 and 4, speaking of the very same event, says, "And as he sat upon the Mount of Olives, the disciples came unto him privately, saying, Tell us, when shall these things be, and what shall be the sign of thy coming? And Jesus answered and said to them, Take heed that no man deceive you." Now, who asked this question? Matthew says it was the disciples. But the disciples were many. There were 12 of them. Which of the 12 disciples asked this question? Or are we to assume that it was all of them? Now notice Mark 13, 3 and 4. "And as he sat upon the Mount of Olives over against the temple, Peter and James and John and Andrew asked him privately, Tell us, when shall these things be, and what shall be the sign when all these things shall be fulfilled?" Now, according to the Bible explanation, it was Peter, James, John, and Andrew who asked this particular question. Luke says they ask him. Matthew says the disciples ask him. Mark tells us which of the disciples ask him. Now, this is comparing spiritual things with spiritual. Next, let's read Psalm 50, verse 3. "Our God shall come and shall not keep silence. A fire shall devour before him, and it shall be very tempestuous round about him." And then we notice in 1 Thessalonians 4:16 that the Bible explains what not keeping silence means and involves. "For the Lord himself shall descend from heaven with a shout, with the voice of the archangel, with the trump of God, and the dead in Christ shall rise first." So he does not keep silence because he comes with a shout. Now let's read Isaiah 66:15. "For behold, the Lord will come with fire and with his chariots like a whirlwind to render his anger with fury and his rebuke with flames of fire." Now what does this mean? And who are the chariots of God? Psalm 68:17 explains, "The chariots of God are 20,000, even thousands of angels. The Lord is among them, as in Sinai, in the holy place." All right, Christ goes a step further and tells how many angels will come with him. In Matthew 25:31, "When the Son of Man shall come in his glory and all the holy angels with him, then shall he sit upon the throne of his glory." So the Bible reveals that the Lord will come with chariots, and these chariots are angels, and all the angels come with him, and then Jesus explained about those angels. So the first rule, then, is to compare Scripture with Scripture. It doesn't mean to merely read the marginal references. Now, these marginal notes are not inspired. As to just how you gain a true knowledge of the true doctrines of the Bible, listen to this text now in Isaiah 28, 9 and 10. "Whom shall he teach knowledge, and whom shall he make to understand doctrine? Them that are weaned from the milk and drawn from the breast. For precept must be upon precept, precept upon precept, line upon line, here a little and there a little." So to know what the Bible says about any subject, about baptism, for example, read Matthew and Mark and Luke and Acts and Romans and Galatians, and you will then have the Bible teaching on that topic. Do the same for any other doctrine. All right, the second rule for an understanding of the Bible is to take everything on a given subject and put it together. This was Christ's method, according to what we read here in Luke 24 and 27. Notice what he said. "And beginning at Moses and all the prophets, he expounded unto them in all the scriptures the things concerning himself." Now you can be sure there's no better method than the one Jesus used. In Romans 3, 10-18, the Apostle Paul proves everyone is under sin. Practically all he says in that scripture is quoting from the Old Testament. In fact, in 9 verses, Paul quotes from 8 chapters and 10 verses and 3 books of the Old Testament. All right, now I come to the third rule for the better understanding of the Bible, and it's to be willing to obey the truth of the Bible as fast as it's made plain. The Bible says, if any man will do his will, he shall know of the doctrine, whether it be of God or whether I speak of myself. John 7:17. Progress in the discovery of truth ceases if we're unwilling to follow the truth as it comes. And as you read and study the Bible, be sure that you have an open mind and be sure that you are willing to change and shape your life by whatever the Bible may teach. Remember, too, that God doesn't give all the truth at one time. In fact, he said to his own disciples, I have yet many things to say unto you, but you cannot bear them now. So walk in the light as you have the light, and then it will open up for us just a step at a time. But the big question is, are we willing to follow the truth wherever it leads? Will we determine unto God to follow the truth as fast as it's made plain as the Bible reveals it to us? Well, friends, this is the reason the Bible and the Bible only is our textbook of truth here on the Amazing Facts Daily Broadcast. I have no other message to preach than the message of this book. And our free information folders are also geared to the great truths of God's Word. If you haven't written for them yet, be sure and do it today. They're free for the asking. You'll prize these folders, friends. There are 12 of them in all, and just ask for any one of them, beginning with A. Folder A, Folder B, Folder C, ask for one, and then you'll receive it, and you can send back the summary sheet and receive others in return. If you'd like today's message in printed form, just ask for broadcast number 76. And now, this is Joe Cruz saying goodbye for today.

0: What a difference your support of the ministry of 3ABN makes. It's because of you that many will hear the gospel truth for the very first time. We recently received this letter from Minnesota, and it says, I watch 3ABN every day and have started going to the local Seventh-day Adventist church. I'm retired at 80 years of age and now back to the Bible and God. Isn't that incredible? It's because of your prayers and financial support that many are being reached for eternity.
1: Welcome again to The Bible Unchained. I am your host, Phil Ammons, and I am delighted that you join me again at this time in the study of God's Word. Today, let us continue thinking together on our study, Three Angels, Three Messages, and Then the Great Harvest, Part 7. We are moving towards establishing the date and hour of the pre-Advent judgment, looking to the Levitical feast of Leviticus 23. We have in our previous broadcast looked at the three feasts and their three equivalencies in the New Testament era. The first feast, the Feast of Passover, represented the death of Christ in AD 31. The second, the Feast of Unleavened Bread, which represented Christ in the tomb in AD 31. The third feast, the Feast of First Fruits, which represented the resurrection of Jesus in AD 31. It is critical that you note that the orderly sequence of the New Testament events exactly follows the sequence of the feasts. Now, let's continue on to the fourth feast. The fourth feast is the Feast of Harvest, or Weeks, recorded in Leviticus 23 and verse 16. Two loaves of flour, baked with leaven, were waved to the Lord as the first fruits of the harvest. This feast was to acknowledge Israel's dependence upon God for his gifts of bounty. Now remember, the Feast of First Fruits represented the resurrection of Christ from the tomb. This fourth Feast of Harvest was to occur 50 days later. Now what New Testament event occurred 50 days after the resurrection of Jesus from the grave? Acts 2 and verse 1. And when the day of Pentecost was fully come, they were all with one accord in one place. The word Pentecost means 50th. The day of Pentecost occurred 50 days after the Passover, exactly 50 days after the death of Jesus. The fifth feast in sequence was the Feast of Trumpets, recorded in Leviticus 23, verses 24 and 25. 10 days leading up to the Day of Judgment, called the Day of Atonement, known today as Yom Kippur, this was the most solemn religious feast of the Jewish year. This Feast of Trumpets was to prepare the people for the Day of Atonement in type, the Great Judgment Day. The trumpets loudly sounded throughout Israel. The Jewish Talmud teaches that the blowing of the trumpets signifies God's loud call to repentance. Well, it would be, as the people had but 10 days to prepare for Judgment Day, the Day of Atonement, which we'll get to momentarily, but it was a time of preparation of heart for Israel. In the Christian era, the fifth sequence in the antitypical Day of Judgment, around 1831, a man by the name of William Miller, who was a particular student of Bible prophecy, especially prophecies from the book of Daniel, began to preach about the coming day of judgment and what he believed would be the second advent of Christ in 1843.

come. However, after a re-examination of Daniel 8, members of the movement discovered that Daniel 8:14 didn't point to Christ coming to the earth. Rather, it pointed to a beginning of the pre-Advent judgment day. They were right as to the date, but wrong as to the event. The Adventists, as they were known at the time, began to sound the message that judgment day in heaven, not on earth, had begun in 1844. Many hearing this message took this as an opportunity for deep soul searching and repentance. There was a sobering assessment of self-preparedness for judgment day. But what is important to know right now is that sometime after Pentecost, but before Christ's second coming, a last day church would be preaching that judgment has come. The Adventists preached Revelation 14 and verse 7, saying with a loud voice, "Fear God and give glory to him, for the hour of his judgment is come." This phenomenon that began in 1831 with the preaching of William Miller corresponds to the Old Testament Feast of Trumpets. The sixth feast in sequence was the Day of Atonement, Leviticus 23 verses 27 through 32. This was the annual great judgment day in Israel, where every person was to afflict their souls. That is, they were to take serious self-evaluation to prepare to have their sins cleansed by the sacrifice of a goat, representing Christ taking away the sin of the world. This was such a solemn and dispositive event that whosoever was unprepared for it was cut off, forever expelled from Israel without opportunity to have their sins forgiven. It was a day of cleansing of sin and iniquity of the house of Israel. There was praying, earnest seeking the Lord for pardon of all their sins, for their eternal destiny was at stake. The antitypical New Testament counterpart of the pre-Advent judgment is recorded in Daniel 7, verses 9 and 10. "I beheld till the thrones were cast down, the Ancient of Days did sit, whose garment was as white as snow, and the hair of his head like pure wool. His throne was like the fiery flame, and his wheels as burning fire. A fiery stream issued and came forth from before him. Thousand thousands ministered unto him, and 10,000 times 10,000 stood before him. The judgment was set, and the books were opened." One writer describes the pre-Advent judgment this way: "Every man's work passes in review before God and is registered for faithfulness or unfaithfulness. Opposite each name in the books of heaven is entered with terrible exactness every wrong word, every selfish act, every unfulfilled duty, every secret sin, with every artful dissembling. Heaven sent warnings or reproofs neglected, wasted moments, unimproved opportunities, the influence exerted for good or for evil, with its far-reaching results, all are chronicled by the recording angel. All who have truly repented of sin and by faith claimed the blood of Christ as their atoning sacrifice have had pardon entered against their names in the books of heaven, as they have become partakers of the righteousness of Christ, and their characters are found to be in harmony with the law of God. Their sins will be blotted out, and they themselves will be accounted worthy of eternal life." Great Controversy, page 482 and 483. We see that the Day of Atonement, the sixth feast, was the great day of judgment in the sequence of feasts in ancient Israel. It followed the Feast of Harvest. The Feast of Harvest corresponds to Pentecost. The antitypical day of Pentecost is followed by the pre-Advent day of judgment. Thus, we narrow the time frame of the great pre-Advent judgment to occur after Pentecost, but before the second coming of Jesus. The seventh feast was the Feast of Tabernacles, recorded in Leviticus 23, verses 34 to 36, and Deuteronomy 16 and verse 13. This feast lasted for 7 days. This final annual feast

0: feast of the religious year for Israel was very important. On the Day of Atonement, the people were to afflict their souls. In the Feast of Tabernacles, it was the happiest occasion of the year. Their sins were forgiven, friends and neighbors renewed fellowships, and the people dwelt in tents. Leviticus 23:42, ye shall dwell in booths, that word means tents, for 7 days. It was a week of celebratory rejoicing, according to Nehemiah 8 and verse 11. Their crops had ripened, the field had brought forth the abundant harvest, the sickle had been put to it, and the fruits had been gathered in the garners. This was the great harvest. The labor was complete. Surely this was a time of great celebration. This represents the great celebration at the end of the harvest. Jesus says in Matthew, the harvest is the end of the world. Matthew 13:39. John tells us in Revelation 14:14-15, and I looked, and behold, a white cloud. And upon the cloud, one sat like unto the Son of Man, having on his head a golden crown, and in his hand a sharp sickle. And another angel came out of the temple, crying with a loud voice to him that sat on the cloud, thrust in thy sickle and reap, for the time is come for thee to reap, for the harvest of the earth is ripe. Jesus said in John 14:3, in my Father's house are many mansions. That word means booths. If it were not so, I would have told you. I go to prepare a place for you. I will come again and receive you unto myself, that where I am, there ye may be also. Yes, this antitypical feast of harvest represents when all the work of redemption is complete. All of God's precious harvest has been reaped from Adam to the last righteous person born on the earth. All of God's harvest are gathered into the paradise of God for eternity. The crucial point here is that the sixth feast, the Day of Atonement, was the day of judgment in Israel and fell in sequence between the Feast of Trumpets, which represented the heralding of preparation of the judgment, which commenced around 1831, the Feast of Tabernacles, which represented the saved taken to heaven after Jesus has come the second time. Between 1831 and the second coming of Jesus, the pre-Advent judgment begins in the courts of heaven. Next time, we will further perfect the date of the pre-Advent judgment as we turn to the book of Daniel for further precision of that fateful hour. Those are the seven feasts representing the seven great redemptive acts of God to redeem man from eternal death. We're out of time for today, but join us next time on The Bible Unchained, where we will narrow down to the day and date the great pre-Advent judgment.
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2: Psalm 63 records David's heart cry in the desolate wilderness of Judah. With great intensity, he wrote, O God, you are my God. Earnestly will I seek you. My soul thirsts for you. My flesh longs for you in a dry and thirsty land where there is no water. David knew he was a child of God. He hungered and thirsted for righteousness. And his priorities were clear. David sought God early. He was in a most difficult situation, but was still sure of God's love and continued, because your loving kindness is better than life, my lips shall praise you. Be like David. Seek God early and earnestly. Let Psalm 63 release the blessing of praise for you.
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4: 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My name is Carlos Turcios. And this reflection is about imagination. 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

0: Hello, family. We welcome you to 3AB and Sabbath School panel. This is lesson number 13. I can't believe it's been such an incredible study on the books of 1st and 2nd Corinthians. This lesson is grace, love, and fellowship. 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You can go to 3abandsabbathschoolpanel.com. 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Click on that and you'll receive the notes from week to week. Want to introduce my family here on the set. We've been traveling together through these books and so blessed learning from each other. And they're your family too. Pastor Ryan Johnson.
1: Thank you so much, Sister Jill. Friends, I have Monday's lesson. The title is The Love of God.
0: Amen. In the middle, Pastor James Rafferty.
2: I have Tuesday's lesson, and the title of that lesson is The God of Love.
0: Ooh. Next, my sister in Christ, Shelley Quinn.
3: I have Wednesday's lesson, and it is the fellowship of the Holy Spirit.
0: Amen. Last but not least, my pastor, John Womackie.
4: And I top it off with our triune God.
0: Amen. And many of us are covering the very same verse, but a different word from that verse. And it'll be super exciting to see what the Holy Spirit does as we study His word together. Shelley, would you pray for us before we start?
3: Thank you. Our loving Father, we come once again in total dependence upon You. We ask that You will pour out Your Holy Spirit, anoint the delivery of the notes that You've helped us prepare. Give us all ears to hear what the Holy Spirit has to say.
0: Yes.
3: And Lord, most of all, a heart to put it into action.
0: Thank You.
3: We love You. We praise You. We thank You. In Christ we pray. Amen.
0: Amen.
1: Amen.
0: The lesson starts on Sabbath with the verse that actually Pastor James is going to be covering. But just briefly, it talks about five imperatives that Paul gives us in this one verse in 2 Corinthians 13, verse 11. Farewell. Finally, brethren, farewell. That word in Greek is from two words, joy and grace. So it can be translated, and it is other times in the Greek, rejoice. It's used 12 times in the Corinthian epistles. And even though the believers were struggling and even though there were challenges, Paul wanted them to have joy. The next section imperative that we see is become complete. This theme of restoration and God wanting to restore the Corinthian believers and used Paul in his epistles to help achieve some of that. This theme of restoration is all throughout the Corinthian epistles. The third imperative, be of good comfort. This word comfort reminds me of 2 Corinthians 1, where God comforted Paul and he can in turn extend that to others. God comforts us. We in turn extend that to others. The fourth imperative, be of one mind. Unity, the concept of unity and diversity. Pastor Johnson, you did that in a previous lesson. I remember that on the spiritual gifts. The fifth imperative, live in peace. Peace is a command from God, but it's also the promised presence of God because when we dwell with God, when He dwells in us, we're at peace. Peace with God and peace with each other. That's a beautiful thing. And when that happens, the God of love and peace will be with you. It's the result of the work of God in our hearts. Our memory text is the text that we're all covering, I think. It's 2 Corinthians 13, verse 14. The grace of the Lord Jesus Christ and the love of God and the fellowship of the Holy Spirit be with you all. On Sunday, we talk about the grace of Jesus. That's the focus of my lesson is grace, Sister Shelley, and I know you love this word. We have, Pastor John, 11 takeaways of the grace of Jesus from the Pauline epistles. It says in our verse, verse 14, the grace of the Lord Jesus Christ. What is that grace? The word in the Greek, charis, means grace, favor, but it's always used extended toward. In other words, God is freely extending himself, his favor, his grace, reaching, inclining, as it were, toward people, because he's disposed to bless them, to be near to them. And the Old Testament equivalent to this word has the same concept of grace extension toward, extending outward, reaching forward. This word, charis, is used 157 times in the New Testament, but 110 times in Paul's epistles. It's powerful. It's used so many times in the epistles of Paul, 26 times in the book of Romans, 28 times in 1st and 2nd Corinthians, 27 times in Galatians, Ephesians, Philippians, and Colossians, 19 times in the T books, you know, 1st and 2nd Thessalonians, 1st and 2nd Timothy and Titus, 2 times in Philemon, 8 times in Hebrews. That comes up to 110 times in the Pauline epistles. And what we're going to do today, as we look at our 11 takeaways, we're going to explore this Greek word for grace, charis. We're going to explore it throughout the Pauline epistles, just the writings of Paul, and see what we discover. We're going to omit the introduction, because Paul always starts with grace and peace be with you, with the Lord, because that's kind of common, and we could study that, but we're omitting that this time. And a lot of times he ends with that as well, like he does in our passage today. And we're omitting that too. So let's start. Takeaway number one, grace triumphs over sin. We're going to Romans. Romans chapter 5, verse 20. Moreover, the law entered that the offense might abound. But where sin abounded, what's our word? Grace abounded much more. That means grace, it's stronger than sin. Okay. It triumphs over sin. Takeaway number two, we're still in Romans. Go back to chapter 3. Romans chapter 3, I love this. Takeaway two, grace justifies us through Christ's blood. Romans 3:24, being justified freely by his grace through the redemption that is in Christ Jesus. His grace justifies us because of his atoning sacrifice on the cross, the blood of Jesus. Takeaway number three, we're going back to Romans 5. Grace is received by faith. Romans 5 verse 2, through whom also we have access by faith into this grace. We receive, we enter the grace. How? By faith, in which we stand and rejoice in hope of the glory of God. The access into the grace, it comes by faith. Let's go over to Ephesians now. I think Ephesians chapter 2 and Romans 3 are Paul's most complete statements, as it were, on the plan of salvation. And Ephesians 2, we're going to look at verses 8 and 9. We discover, takeaway four, grace stands apart from human effort. For by grace, you've been saved through faith. And that not of yourselves, it is the gift of God. You see, Paul is delineating or separating out. Okay, grace is over here and it's separate from human effort. There's nothing you or I could do to earn grace. Nothing you or I could try harder and be better in order to earn that. You know, I grew up in the Seventh-day Adventist Church, and I probably did not experience Jesus till I was almost 20. That's no fault of my teachers or my parents, or I just had not experienced him as personally. And I remember when I discovered, Pastor Ryan, that the blood of Jesus cleanses me. Mm-hmm. It revolutionized my life, because I thought if I tried harder, if I obeyed more perfectly, if I did enough, I could earn favor with God, not understanding that there's nothing I do to earn grace. Grace is extended toward me. He's leaning toward me. He's reaching out toward me. What a beautiful concept. So takeaway four, grace stands apart from human effort. By grace, we're saved through faith, that not of ourselves. It is the gift of God, not of works, lest anyone should boast. Now we're going to Titus. Titus chapter 2. Takeaway number 5. Grace not only pardons, grace transforms. It's important because some people teach a grace that is beautiful, and grace is beautiful. A grace that is free, and grace is free. A grace that covers us. But they neglect to say that this grace can also transform us. It's not just pardoning, it's transformative. Titus 2. 11 and 12. The grace of God that brings salvation has appeared to all men, teaching us that denying ungodliness and worldly lusts, we should live soberly, righteously, and godly in this present age. Grace not only pardons, it transforms. 1 Corinthians 15:57. Now this word does not seem to have grace in it, at least in my New King James Version. 1 Corinthians 15:57. But thanks be to God who gives us the victory through our Lord Jesus Christ. You say, wait a minute, Joe, we're talking about grace, are we not? Carice, where is it in that verse? It's the word thanks. It's translated in English in my New King James Version, thanks, but it's carice. It's right there in the Greek. Takeaway 6, grace gives victory through Jesus. But thanks be to God, this is God's grace who gives us the victory through our Lord Jesus Christ. We're going back to Romans, Romans chapter 12, takeaway number 7, grace equips us with spiritual gifts. Romans 12 verse 6, having then gifts differing according to the grace that is given to us. Now we know the spiritual gifts are given by the Holy Spirit, but here it says the gifts given according to the grace that is given to us. This means grace has something to do with the spiritual gifts that we receive. Let us use them. Use those spiritual gifts. If it's prophecy, let us prophesy in proportion to our faith. So grace equips us with the spiritual gifts that are bestowed by the Holy Spirit. Going to 2 Corinthians 12, verse 9. Takeaway number 8, grace sustains us in weakness and trial. And he said to me, my grace is sufficient for you. My strength is made perfect in weakness. Therefore, most gladly, I will rather boast in my infirmities that the power of Christ may rest upon me. His grace is sufficient. His grace is more than enough. His grace can sustain you in weakness and trial. Now we're going to Ephesians. Ephesians 4 verse 29, takeaway number 9. Grace received becomes grace extended. Ephesians 4, 29. Let no corrupt word proceed out of your mouth, but what is good for necessary edification, that it may impart grace to the hearers. In other words, you and I receive caries. We receive grace from God. We can extend grace to other people. Grace received becomes grace extended. There's another verse, you can look it up later. Colossians 4, 6 says almost the same thing. 2 Corinthians 4:15. Takeaway number 10, grace produces gratitude and thanksgiving. 2 Corinthians 4:15, for all things are for your sakes, that grace, having spread through the many, may cause thanksgiving to abound to the glory of God. That means grace brings thanksgiving. Finally, takeaway number 11, grace can be rejected and abandoned. I think it's the saddest scripture to me, one of the saddest, Galatians 5:4. You have become estranged from Christ, you who attempt to be justified by law. You have fallen from grace.
1: Oh, wow.
0: Grace is freely given and extended, and you and I just have the choice to accept it by faith.
1: Amen. Thank you so much, Sister Marconi. You know, I really love how we walked through the word to help us gain a better understanding of something that is really almost incomprehensible.
0: It is.
1: Oh, the grace of Jesus. Praise the Lord, everyone. I'm Pastor Ryan Johnson, and I have Monday's lesson. It's titled, The Love of God. How do we talk about the love of God in a single lesson? Nevertheless, we must talk about the love of God, must we not? 2 Corinthians chapter 13 and verse 14. The grace, Sister Jill, of the Lord Jesus Christ. Paul is coming to a conclusion. Can you feel it? And the love of God, he says, and the communion of the Holy Ghost be with you all.
0: Yeah.
1: Amen. I believe Pastor Lomakang is going to cover this. It's very, very difficult to omit that the entire Godhead is represented in that scripture. Well, let me keep my hands off of Pastor Lomakang's meat for the day. But Paul does this a lot. He talks about grace. He talks about the love of God when he draws to the conclusions of his epistles. You know, why? Why does he do this? Is it his standard closing? Maybe it's his signature phrase. Do you remember when, because with YouTube, things are different now. Do you remember when the news anchor that, you know, say America, we're in the United States, trusted, they had the signature closing? I've got some here. Walter Cronkite. Remember that guy? He covered the Apollo 11 landing when humanity set foot on the moon. He would end and say, and that's the way it is. You know, some of you remember that. Dan Rather, that's the person I grew up with. He's in his 90s now. He covered a lot of things, became really popular during the Watergate scandal, but I remember him covering the Space Shuttle Challenger disaster. And he's known for closing just going, courage. Courage, you know I'd like that one there. Christiane Amanpour, I don't know if you know her or not. She's a correspondent. She's famous for her coverage of the Bosnian conflict. She says, thank you for watching and goodbye from London. And we all know Paul Harvey, what was his. And now you know the rest of the story. And Paul of Tarsus, grace, love, spirit. Amen. It's just a closing, or is he saying something deeper here? I want you to remember that Paul held the garments while Stephen was being stoned in Acts chapter 7, verse 58. He watched the rocks strike the deacon's body. He watched them bounce off his cranium. He was watching stone cold gunslinger's eyes, as they say. That's who he was. And Paul is constantly cognizant of what the Lord has delivered him from. What about you? Are you cognizant of what the Lord has brought you through? This is Paul, the love of God. This isn't fluff. This is personal. You know, one time I was sitting in a Toyota Camry, a white Toyota Camry with a fellow pastor, and we were talking outside the church, and the back door opened and a gentleman got into the back of the car, and he says, hello, pastors. And he opened his mouth, and Sister Jill, he began to talk about the atrocities that he saw and committed in Vietnam. Now, I was not in Vietnam. I am not in a position to talk about the things that happen in war. But this weighed on his heart. He felt guilty about it, and he was just talking. And when he finished, he said, but I've given it to the Lord, the love of God, he said, saved me. Paul felt like this. It was personal. All right, let's see if we can. Let's see if we can talk a bit about this boundless love. Love there in 2 Corinthians chapter 13, verse 14, wouldn't surprise you, is agape. We talk about it a lot. It has a lot of meanings. We're going to approach it just a little bit if we can. It means divine love. It is a Greek word there. I like this meaning that I found. It means agape, what God prefers. All right. So what God prefers be with you. And then the word God there in 2 Corinthians 13:14 in the Greek is theos, meaning the supreme divinity, the God, the only God. And when you put it together, he's saying the supreme God, the only God, prefers us. Wow. That ought to blow your mind. Blew Paul's mind. To the point he couldn't stop writing about it. Yeah. Let's learn more about the love of God. 2 Corinthians chapter 5, verse 14. Here it shows up, Paul. For the love of Christ constraineth us. I love to hear when Pastor Rafferty talks about this verse. It says, the love of Christ constraineth us because we thus judge that if one died for all, then we're all dead. Christ is God. That says so in John chapter 1. His love constraineth us, suneko, meaning to hold together, to press together, to bind, to control, to keep in the narrow way. God's love holds you fast to him. Hold you close. How does the love of God constrain us? I love when you talk about this, Pastor Rafferty. I'm going to try. 1 John chapter 4, verses 9 and 10. In this was manifested, here it is, the love of God toward us, because that God sent his only begotten Son into the world that we might live through him. Herein is love. Not that we love God, but that he loved us and sent his Son to be the propitiation for our sins. Keep that in mind. Romans chapter 5, verse 8. But God commendeth, here it is, his love toward us, in that while we were yet sinners, have mercy, while I was down in the muck, come on somebody, Christ died for us. Romans chapter 8, verses 38 and 39. For I am persuaded that neither death, nor life, nor angels, nor principalities, nor powers, nor things present, nor things to come, nor height, nor depth, gotta read it all, Pastor Rafferty, nor any other creature shall be able to separate us from, here it is, the love of God, yeah, which is in Christ Jesus our Lord. John chapter 3, verse 16. For God so loved the world that he gave his only begotten Son, that whosoever, that's any soever, that's you soever, believeth in him should not perish, but have everlasting life. And when we combine the scriptures, it becomes clear that the greatest example of the love of God is Christ. He is the embodiment of the Father's love. And that love holds us together, supports us, unites us, galvanizes us. And now watch this. Paul says, the love of God be with you. But consider this. 1 John chapter 4, verses 7 and 8. Beloved, let us love one another, for love is of God. And everyone that loveth is born of God and knoweth God. He that loveth not knoweth not God, for God is love.
0: Yeah.
1: So the love of God is also God. Then Paul can say, may God himself be with you. Amen.
0: That's good.
1: Isn't that something? We can appreciate who God is by experiencing his love. You know, the fingerprint of God's love is still everywhere, even in this broken, sin-filled, messed up world, Sister Shelley. Isn't that true? You can observe his love all around us. You know, I was walking down, driving by actually, and I saw a father and a mother and a baby. They were crossing the street in the crosswalk. And the father had taken a little girl, she must have been maybe two, and put her on his shoulders. And he's walking across the street. Oh, the love of God holds us up. But the mother was behind him, and she had her hand out like this, lest the baby fall. The love of God keeps us from falling. Praise the name of Jesus. You can see his love when you look. I was looking at the National Geographic. You know, I talk about that a lot. And there was this eagle. There are birds this big that swooped down and grabbed a baby gazelle. And the eagle was there priding itself in its catch. And while it was doing that, Mama Gazelle came over full speed, hit that eagle, and the eagle let the baby go and flew off. God's love is in that, saves us from the predator.
0: Yeah.
1: And then I was looking at this article about how a woman who was a victim in the Rwanda genocide of 1994, a Tutsi woman, forgave a Hutu soldier whom she'd seen butcher her family. That's rough. But when I saw it, I saw the love of God forgiving us for unspeakable things. Paul thinks of this 360 degree perspective of God's love. And he closes his epistle. He says, grace, the love of God, God himself, be with you. You. Amen.
0: Amen. Thank you so much, Pastor Ryan. What an incredible lesson. We're just getting started. We're going to take a short break and we'll be right back.
5: Hello, I'm Greg Morcone. I'm so glad you've joined me for 3ABN Mission Moment. Tom was a seeker of knowledge and he was so excited. Calling his sister, he said, Debbie, I've discovered that God's holy Sabbath is the seventh day. Tom had found God's fourth commandment in the Bible and began attending the Worldwide Church of God, which observed the Sabbath. He became discouraged with its leadership and searched for another church. One day, he asked a co-worker, Hey, are you saved? Yes, the man replied, because the Bible says I am. Then Tom asked, if you believe the Bible, what day do you go to church on? I'm a Seventh-day Adventist, his friend answered. I go to church on Saturday. Soon Tom was attending his friend's church and was baptized. But he didn't experience the baptism of the Holy Spirit, and he became legalistic and drifted away from the faith. Then the devil convinced him that because he had backslidden, he could never return. But God didn't give up. 20 years later, as his wife struggled through the final stages of cancer, she urged him to get back to the Lord. When his sister told him about a TV station called 3ABN, he began to watch, and his heart melted. Folks, there is so much more to this beautiful story, and I'll tell you more about it on the next 3ABN Mission Moment. God bless you in a special way today.
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0: 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We're just getting started. We're going to turn it over to Pastor James.
2: I have Tuesday's lesson. So thankful for this emphasis that we've had on the grace of God and the love of God. And I have the title, The God of Love, very much connected to what Pastor Ryan has just shared with us. The Quarterly says, in the ancient pagan world, people did not believe that the gods loved humans. Can you believe that? What we've just read in the Bible is so contrary to the ancient pagan world. Instead, the gods were wishing to do evil to others. They were furious. They were supposed to be appeased. They were the pagan gods of the underworld, the god of thunder and lightning and vengeance, the gods that we had to appease somehow in order to gain their favor, Jill. Just the opposite, or maybe exactly of what you once thought, but the opposite of what you just shared about the God of grace. The idea of a God of love, as we see in the Bible, was a novelty to the pagan culture. As surprising as this statement was in his time, Paul characterizes our God as the God of love and peace. That's 2 Corinthians chapter 13 and verse 11. That's our Bible reading for this lesson, Tuesday's lesson. Let's read it again. 2 Corinthians chapter 13 and verse 11. Finally, brethren, farewell, be perfect, be of good comfort, be of one mind, live in peace, and the God of love and peace shall be with you. The God of love. God is love, but he's the God of love. I love the way you were sharing that presentation, Jill, about the grace of God. And that verse specifically in 1 Corinthians 15, where it says, thanks is grace. So to be thankful is to be gracious. And I love that, because that means being gracious is being thankful to God. The way that we can be thankful toward God is actually being gracious. And of course, Colossians 4 verse 6, that verse you didn't quite get to, right? Let your speech always be with grace. Your conversation be with grace, seasoned with salt, seasoned with salt. So the way that we can give thanks to God is being gracious to one another and being gracious to others. Of course, grace would imply the imperfection of the object upon which it is bestowed. So being gracious to people is being kind to people who don't deserve it, don't merit it. And this is what we see with God's love. When we read this verse, we recognize that this was in Paul's DNA. It's in all of our DNA to some degree. We were created in the image of God, but Paul's DNA was being, well, let's say, rebuilt, as ours is to be as Christians, rebuilt by the Holy Spirit, so that this love, this DNA that has been lost or marred by sin and selfishness, was being reestablished in his heart. And we see this all through his writings. God's love is described by Paul in ways that is unmatched in anywhere else in the Bible. In fact, let's look at one of these places, Romans chapter 5, verses 6 through 8. Romans chapter 5, verses 6 through 8. And I call this matchless love, because Paul is comparing love, human love, to God's love. And you can't compare them. God's love is matchless to human love. Romans chapter 5, beginning with verse 6. For when we were yet without strength, in due time, Christ died for the ungodly. And by the way, that phrase, due time, is the set or proper time. It's referring to the 70-week prophecy, which predicted the very time that God would come, that Christ would come, be baptized, and die in the middle of the 70th week. In due time, in the set or proper time, Christ died for who?
0: The ungodly.
2: The ungodly. For scarcely, verse 7, for a righteous man will one die, yet peradventure for a good man some would even dare to die. We see that. We see that especially in the military. We see people sacrificing, and maybe parents for their children and children for, but for God, verse 8, but God commendeth his love toward us in that while we were yet sinners, Christ died for us. That's the matchless love of God, right? You can't compare that with human love. We also see Paul describe God's love, and I think Reese did an excellent job on this, even though I might be a little biased in talking about her, in Ephesians chapter 3. Ephesians chapter 3. Notice here in Ephesians chapter 3, verse 19, Paul is praying earnestly that we would know the love of Christ that passes all knowledge, that we might be filled with the fullness of God. And he explains that in verse 18, that this love is the breadth, the length, the height, and the depth of God's love. When I think of the breadth, I think of Christ hanging on the cross, taking in all of humanity. When I think in verse 18 of the length, I think of how long God has borne with us for thousands of years, borne with the sin and selfishness. When I think of the dead, I think of how far Christ came down from heaven down to this earth and became a man, even dying the death of the cross. When I think of the height of God's love, I think about how high he's going to lift us. We're going to sit with Christ on his throne. What? That's amazing. And that promise is given to the Laodicean church. It's amazing to see Paul's emphasis on God's love, but this wasn't the only one. Paul wasn't the only one that emphasized God's love. Luke talked about, in the story of the prodigal son, he talked about this unmerited love. So we see this infinite love, this boundless love, this matchless love. The infinite love of God is seen in Luke 23 and verse 34. You know, Jesus is on the cross, and he looks down at those who are destroying him, killing him, rejecting him, persecuting him, who've nailed him to the cross, who've rejected him, the Jewish leaders and the soldiers and the mob. And he says, Father, forgive them, for they know not what they do. That is the infinite God manifesting his infinite love. So we see God's love is infinite. God's love is unmerited. God's love is boundless. God's love is matchless. God's love is everlasting. You know that phrase there in Jeremiah 31, verse 3? I have loved you with an everlasting love. Therefore, with loving kindness have I drawn you. I love that phrase. So we see God in a sense that is so different, and yet to the pagan gods, in such a contrast to the pagan gods, and yet it is our only hope to see that love, to see God as a God of love is our only hope. Now, sometimes we get so caught up in doctrine, so caught up in emphasizing the truths of God's word, that we miss the love of God that's immersed in that truth. Let me give you one example. Jill, you mentioned this. We'll go to Malachi chapter 3. You mentioned how you were raised a Seventh-day Adventist. And you know, Seventh-day Adventists, sometimes we do really hone in on the idea of doctrine and teaching. And sometimes we'll even go through the prophecy of Revelation, which is the revelation of Jesus Christ, and we'll make it the revelation of anything but Jesus. The revelation of the beast, the revelation of last day prophecies, the revelation of the seven last plagues, the revelation of the close of probation, but it says it's the revelation of Jesus. And it's right there in the text, Malachi chapter 3, I love this, in verse 6. Now, as an evangelist, I remember using this text often to prove that the seventh day is the Sabbath, and it hasn't changed. That God hasn't changed. It's still the seventh, same day. But notice the context of the verse itself. It says, for I am the Lord, I change not. Therefore, that's the part I always left off, therefore, ye sons of Jacob are not consumed. The point of the verse is not therefore the Sabbath is still legit, or therefore the point of the verse is that God has not allowed us to be consumed by the choices that we've made to be selfish and sinful, because selfishness and sinfulness is all consuming. It takes us out, of the image of God, and takes us out from the way that God made us to be. So we could call this love. This God of love, we could call this the divine initiative. God initiating toward us in the plan of salvation. God being the one that extends, as Jill said, extends his hands out toward us to reach us. You know, the Bible teaches that through the gospel, mankind has been redeemed. That's 1 Timothy chapter 2 and verse 6. We've been ransomed, I should say. That's 1 Timothy 2, verse 6. We've been redeemed. Galatians 3, verse 13. We've been bought. 1 Corinthians 6, verse 20. Know you not that your body is the temple of the Holy Ghost, which is in you, which you have of God, and you're not your own? So you've been bought, verse 20, with a price. You've been purchased. You've been set free. John 8, 32 and 36. Jesus Christ says, I have come to set you free. We have been, Isaiah 42 and verse 7, we have been released. This is what the Bible says. And the Bible isn't saying this about those who believe. The Bible is saying this about the world. And the word of God is true. Whether we believe it or not, we are the Lord's purchased possession. We have been bought with a price. And having bought us, he has broken every bond. He's paid every debt that will keep us in bondage to sin. The grace of God has appeared unto all men, bringing salvation and instructing us to deny ungodliness and worldly desires and to live sensibly and righteously and godly in this present age. Yeah. He is the God of love. Mm-hmm. And as he approaches us in his presence, that presence will either consume us with sin or consume sin and leave us standing. And God is showing us the picture that he wants us to be part of in Revelation chapter 15. We'll close with these verses right here. Revelation chapter 15, I saw in verse 2, as it were a sea of glass mingled with fire, and them that had gotten the victory over the beast, over his image, over his mark, over the number of his name, standing on the sea of glass mingled with fire, having the harps of God. That's where God wants us to land, in his fiery presence, in his love, sin-consuming love presence, being able to stand and glorify him.
3: Amen. Thank you. What a powerful lesson this has been. I'm Shelley Quinn, and I have Wednesday's lesson, The Fellowship of the Holy Spirit. Something's running around in my mind right now that I'm not sure I can articulate, but let me say that. You know, when we are spiritually dead, we're like a glove. You put a glove out here on the counter. What can a glove do? A glove can do, you can say, okay, get up and walk. The glove can't walk. Okay, open the door. The glove can't open the door. It's when the hand is in the glove, it's the hand that moves the glove. This is how I think of us. We're spiritually dead. We are like that empty glove, but then when the hand of God gets in us, when he indwells us with the Holy Spirit, it is God who is helping us do all things. You know, one of the greatest blessings of the Christian life is we're not left to walk alone. The everlasting gospel is not only that God loves us with an everlasting love, that Christ died for us, but that he gives us the fellowship of the indwelling Holy Spirit. And this results in transformation. It results in eternal life. We've got partnership in eternal life. And we live in a real transforming relationship with the God of love. Philippians chapter 2, verses 1 and 2. Paul says something interesting. Therefore, if, this is almost like rhetorical, if there is any consolation in Christ, there is. If any comfort of love, there is. If any fellowship with the Holy Spirit, there is. If any affection and mercy, there is. Fulfill my joy by being like-minded. Have the same love. Being of one accord and of one mind. Jesus reveals the love of God, and the result of that love is fellowship. Fellowship both with God, but also fellowship with one another. Sure. The role of the Holy Spirit is so essential in our life. When he is welcomed, Romans 5:5, I love this. I pray this scripture every time before I go minister anywhere. I pray it almost daily. Romans 5:5 says that God pours his love into our hearts by the power of the Holy Spirit. You know, I can't even love God with all of my heart, soul, mind, and strength, or love one another as myself without, I mean, that's divine love. That's agape love, to love like that. I have to have the Holy Spirit. And when he's poured into our heart, fellowship becomes real. It becomes Christ-centered, life-giving, and unifying. Some say the Spirit is only a force, an influence, or divine energy. Well, I wished I had time to say what I want to, but we're going to walk through the scriptures just to present how the scripture presents him. You know, Jesus describes the Spirit as a divine person with divine actions, a Spirit who knows, who loves, who speaks, and leads. John 14:16-17. We're not going to read that, but in that passage, John 14:16-17, Jesus says, I'm going to give you another comforter. In the Greek, that's allos parakletos. A parakletos is your advocate, your comforter, your helper, the one who walks alongside of you. But here's the point that some people miss. In the Greek, there's two words for another. There is heteros, which means another of a similar kind. For example, if I've got a basket of fruit and you take the one apple in there, but then I say, do you want another piece of fruit, heteros piece, and you pick an orange? That's heteros. But Jesus calls him, oh, by the way, Jesus was called our parakletos as well. He is our advocate, right? Jesus calls him allos parakletos. Allos means one who is exactly the same. Jesus is telling us right in that verse, when you say another piece of fruit, it's like the very duplicate of that apple you just had. He is saying the Holy Spirit is just like me. That's in John 14:26, Jesus said that the Holy Spirit teaches. In John 15:26, he says he testifies. You know, Paul teaches the personhood of the Holy Spirit powerfully, and over 40 times the Spirit is mentioned in 1st and 2nd Corinthians. So let's walk through the word. 1 Corinthians 2:10-11. 1 Corinthians 2:10-11. The Spirit searches all things. Yes, Paul says, the deep things of God. Only God can know the depth of God in this way. The Holy Spirit is a member of the Godhead. 1 Corinthians 3:16. Do you not know that you are the temple of God and that the Spirit of God dwells in you? He is the hand in the glove that's going to empower you to do God's will. 1 Corinthians 12:11. The Spirit distributes gifts, these are the spiritual gifts, to each one individually as he wills. This reveals the divine personhood. He chooses, he gives, he equips, he orders the church according to the wisdom of God. 2 Corinthians 3:6. This one's good. Paul says in 2 Corinthians 3:6, the letter kills, but the Spirit gives life.
0: Yeah.
3: You know what? That's the difference between legalism and the gospel. Legalism tries to change our behavior from the outside. Whitewash tombs. But the Holy Spirit changes the heart from the inside, and he transforms us into the image of God. But he never forces us. He does not force compliance. He creates surrender in our heart. He creates the understanding of God's love so that we will love him back. Mm-hmm. He writes God's law of love, the Ten Commandments, on our hearts so that we walk in obedience that is motivated by love. It's an expression, it's an awakening to his grace and an expression of love. 2 Corinthians 3:17. Paul says, now the Lord is the Spirit, and where the Spirit of the Lord is, there is liberty. The Holy Spirit brings life where there was death, freedom where there was bondage. He brings victory where there was defeat. Mm. Paul teaches that the Holy Spirit reveals the deep things of God, teaches us truth, empowers mission, builds up the church, gives gifts. He teaches us that he seals us for salvation, writes the law in our hearts, gives us new life in Christ, and sets us free from the power of sin.
4: Mm, that's right.
3: Now, 2 Corinthians 13, verse 14. I'm going to read from the English Standard Version. 2 Corinthians 13:14. The grace of the Lord Jesus Christ and the love of God and the fellowship of the Holy Spirit be with you all. Paul would never place the Spirit alongside the Father and the Son in the language of this Christian blessing if the Holy Spirit were not a divine person. He is more than an impersonal power. Mm-hmm. The Spirit is not a lesser power. He's with God. He's present with his people. Romans 8:15 and 16. The Spirit bears witness with our spirit that we are the children of God. Believers, you are not abandoned. God himself, through the Spirit, takes up residence inside of you. And here, I'm not going to get to all of this, but Ephesians 3:16 and 17. Paul says, oh, I pray that you will be strengthened by might in your inner man so that Christ may dwell in your hearts through faith. Christ took our humanity back to heaven. The only way he can dwell in our hearts is through faith by the power of the Holy Spirit. But he says, this is my prayer for you so that you may know the love of God. What is the width, the depth, the height, the length of God's love? Oh, how we need the Holy Spirit.
4: Thank you, Shelley. Wow. Shelley, Pastor Johnson got you preaching now. Well, thank you. Praise the Lord. What a way to end 13 weeks. Paul the Apostle wrote two letters to the Corinthians, probably never knowing the centuries and the millions of lives that would be impacted by those messages, the transformed lives, the stories that will never be told until eternity rolls. Oh, now I want to meet the Apostle Paul and tell him, what did you choose not to write? What a day it's going to be when we sit down and see how God transformed him and how the Lord is transforming us. Mine is the triune God. Shelley, Pastor Rafferty, Pastor Johnson, and Jill, we've all laid the foundation how the gospel is not a singular work, but is a continuous work. And I'm just going to include something here as we have all had found the 2 Corinthians 13, verse 14 as the foundation. I think you've heard it 1,000 times, and I'm going to say it one more time. The grace of the Lord Jesus Christ and the love of God and the communion of the Holy Spirit be with you all. One may think that Christ is the only source of grace, God is the only source of love, and the Holy Spirit is the only source of fellowship, but nothing could be further from the truth. The Father, the Son, and the Holy Spirit work together for salvation. Grace, love, and fellowship come not from only one, but the three of them. Yet each one has a specific function in the history of salvation. Point one, Jill. Grace flows from the Father through the Son. Let's together look at 1 Corinthians chapter 1, verse 3 and 4. Grace to you and peace from God, our Father, and the Lord Jesus.

Grace to you and peace be multiplied, all three together, the Father, Jesus Christ, and the Spirit. The sanctification aspect of it is through the Spirit. You see, Jesus justifies, but the Holy Spirit sanctifies. And together, the Father, Son, and the Holy Spirit, we will all be glorified. John 3:16, the Father sent the Son. He did his work, and he left so he could send the Spirit to do his work. But the work is not separate. The work is collective. The work is equal. The work is metered out to the Godhead so that the work can be completed. How do we say that? Grace originated with the Father. It is given through Jesus Christ, and the Godhead works together to extend grace to humanity. Second point. Fellowship is rooted in Christ and shared with the Father and empowered by the Holy Spirit. 1 Corinthians 1 verse 9, God is faithful, by whom we are called into fellowship, into the fellowship of His Son, Jesus Christ our Lord. Then 1 Corinthians 10 verse 16, the cup of blessing, I go on further, is it not the communion of the blood of Christ? The bread, is it not the communion of the body of Christ? But then we go to John 14, verse 26. But the comforter or the helper, Shelley just talked about that, the Holy Spirit, whom the Father will send in my name. Jesus is in the middle, speaking about his Father, sending the Holy Spirit in his absence, in his departure. He will teach you all things and bring to your remembrance all things that I have said to you. Remember, Jesus said, I have many things to say to you right now, but you cannot bear them. However, when He, the Spirit of truth, has come, He will lead you and guide you into all truth. Why can't you do it? I'm going to my Father, and I'm sending the Holy Spirit. And it's necessary for me to go to my Father so that He would come. You see, friends, for those who try to deny the work of the Holy Spirit, it's a sad thing, because how can you deny the very power by which we are sealed? The Holy Spirit is the power by which we are sealed. You got to understand that. It's a very powerful matter of fact. I did a series called Decoding the Deception. You can catch it on 3ABN. Look at the lesson about the pre-existent, self-existent Jesus and the Holy Spirit, the third person of the Godhead, and you get the kit and caboodle. So we find the fellowship of the communion of the three. The fellowship is with Christ through His sacrifice, and we are brought into relationship with the Godhead through Jesus Christ and sustained in the absence of Christ by the Holy Spirit. Third point, God's love is revealed through Christ and sustained by the Holy Spirit. God's love revealed through Christ, sustained by the Holy Spirit. Romans 8, verse 35. Very short part. Who shall separate us from the love of Christ? Romans 15:30, through the love of the Spirit. Acts 10:38. I'm just taking the portions that I need. How God anointed Jesus of Nazareth with the Holy Spirit and with power. How God anointed Jesus of Nazareth with the Holy Spirit. There in Matthew chapter 3, you see the baptism. The Father, this is my beloved Son, in whom I'm well pleased, the Holy Spirit descending in the form of a dove and lighting upon him. All three are there. Father speaking from heaven, Holy Spirit present at the baptism, and Jesus being anointed, as the writer of the book of Acts chapter 10 verse points out. So Christ demonstrates God's love, the Holy Spirit imparts and sustains that love in us, and love is not just shown, it is experienced also through the indwelling power of the Holy Spirit. So we find clearly the Christian life is union with Christ through the grace of God, sustained by the power of the Holy Spirit. So we see salvation is not just forgiveness, it is union with Christ. And this union is made possible by the grace of God, sustained by the divine power of the sacrifice of Jesus, efficacious and continuous through the presence of the Holy Spirit. You see, the insight, the Godhead works together. Christ lives in us, we live through Him. But how do Christ live in us? The Holy Spirit, whom I have sent, will abide with you always. So those of you that deny the existence of the Holy Spirit and the efficacy and the veracity and the legitimacy that they are all together on the same plane, you're in trouble. Because Revelation 7 times says, He who has an ear to hear, let him hear what the Spirit says to the churches. You see, the Lord Jesus himself says, if you blaspheme me, you'll be forgiven. But if you blaspheme the Holy Spirit, you'll not be forgiven in this life, nor in the life to come. And if you could ask Ananias and Sapphira whether or not that's true.
Number 5, the fullness of God's love is the goal of every believer.

0: Ephesians 3 verse 19, to know the love of Christ, that you may be filled with all the fullness of God. And how are we filled? Through the work of the Holy Spirit. 2 Corinthians 1 verse 12, we have conducted ourselves in the world in simplicity and godly sincerity, not with fleshy wisdom, but by the grace of God. How? How does that continue when Jesus left? By the work of the Holy Spirit. So the goal is to know the love of Christ, to be filled with God's fullness. How? Through the Holy Spirit. So this happens through God's grace, Jesus' love, and the power and fellowship of the Spirit. Finally, these passages show that grace flows from the Father through Christ. Fellowship is experienced through Christ's sacrifice, and love is revealed by Christ and applied by the Holy Spirit. Union with Christ defines a believer's life. Fullness of God is the goal of every believer's life. You see, the Godhead works together in salvation. 1 Peter 1 verse 12. Elect according to the knowledge or the foreknowledge of God the Father in sanctification of the Spirit for obedience and sprinkling of the blood of Jesus Christ, the Father, the Son, and the Holy Spirit. And how could the gospel go to the world unless all three are involved? Matthew 28 verse 19, go therefore and make disciples of all nations, baptizing them in the name of the Father and of the Son and of the Holy Spirit. But Pastor, what do you do with when Peter says baptize in the name of Jesus? Jesus was an anomaly to the New Testament church. Many of them had not even known that he existed. So the work of the apostles was to get the name of Jesus into the hearts and homes and lives of all of those who did not meet him personally. But Jesus now made it very clear that this work can only be continued if you also receive not only me, but the efficacy and the power of the Holy Spirit. In finalization, the Father, he plans salvation with the Son, Jesus Christ. He accomplishes salvation through his blood, and the Holy Spirit applies salvation to the believer. Mm. They're all three together, except all of them.
1: Amen. What an incredible study and journey it's been through 1st and 2nd Corinthians with each one of you. I want to give you some time for closing thoughts.
2: Oh, thank you, Sister Jill. Friends, it forgives, it protects, it fights for us, it frees us. May the love of God be with you always.
3: Amen, amen. And not only is God love, but God is a God of love.
2: Amen.
4: Amen. The Holy Spirit in our heart, that's Christ dwelling in us. Christ in you, the hope of glory. That is Christ living his life out in us because they're one and the same. Mm-hmm.
0: How do they work together? The Father prepares the eternal home. The Son redeems and gets us ready for that home. And the Spirit seals and guarantees that we will be in that home.
1: Amen. Pastor John Loma Cain, my sister Shelley Quinn, Pastor James Rafferty, Pastor Ryan Johnson. Just love you all. Love studying the Word of God with each one of you. So thank you for this journey together. We love you at home too. Thank you for being part of our 3ABN family. Join us next quarter, a brand new quarter number 4. The gift of prophecy. It's going to be an incredible study. We want to close in prayer. God, we're so grateful for the gift of Jesus and the fellowship of the Holy Spirit and your grace. We commit ourselves to you in Jesus' name. Amen.
2: Amen. Amen.
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2: Hello and welcome to another 3ABN Today Bible Q&A. We're so glad that you have joined us today. Here are just a sample of some of today's questions. Does Satan have access to unfallen worlds? Some people say Seventh-day Adventist Church is a cult. Can you show me from the Bible that's not true? Is it biblical to ask someone to pray over you for healing, and should you travel to that individual? Well, these, along with many others, will be answered today from our panel, but not just their thoughts, most importantly, from the Word of God. Thank you so much for being a part of our family. Thank you for your prayers and financial support for the ministry of 3ABN. We always look forward to spending this 1 hour of Bible Q&A with you. Thank you for submitting your questions and comments. We're inundated, and it's a great problem that we have. And that encourages us because we know that you're excited about the Word of God and want to find answers. And it's easy on programs like this to maybe just sit back and say, wow, isn't that amazing? Ooh, that's a great answer. We hope you take your pen, paper, and you're taking notes, and then that you'll do further study in the Word of God.
3: Amen.
2: God's Bible, His Word, there's an endless treasure trove there that you can study through eternity. So praise the Lord. We're so glad you've joined us today. My name is Greg Morricone, and I'm joined on the set with Pastor John Dinsey. How are you today, sir?
4: By God's grace, I'm doing well.
2: Amen. Some fun questions have come in today.
4: Good question.
2: Yes,
4: good questions.
2: Absolutely.
4: And I appreciate the opportunity to dig into these questions and ask the Lord for guidance. And I'm always blessed to hear how God uses everyone on the panel to answer questions. It's enlightening and gives you a better understanding and direction to understand God's Word.
3: Amen.
2: I'm going to put you on the spot here, Pastor Johnny. This is just a little behind the scenes, then we'll get into these questions and answers. But I have the privilege of working just down the hall from Pastor Johnny. And at the end of every day, you always say this very same sentence. And what is that, Pastor Johnny?
4: Oh, have a happy day.
2: Why did you start saying that? Have a happy day. And then he walked out the door and we see him the next day. So why do you say have a happy day?
4: I don't know. It seems to me that by God's grace, we can have a happy day. You know,
3: that's
4: we
3: good.
4: Face trials and tribulations, but a positive message, I think it encourages people.
2: Yeah, that's true. I appreciate it so much. We appreciate you and your wife so much. See you next to you, Sister Shelley Quinn. Good to have you on today, Sister.
5: Oh, it's always fun. This is one of my favorite programs.
2: It is fun, isn't it?
5: Yeah.
2: It's rapid pace, isn't it? We give about 2 minutes or 3 minutes on a few.
5: That part's not fun.
2: But you know, I appreciate you, Sister Shelley. You have such an enthusiasm about the Word of God. And before we start these programs, another behind the scenes, she says, woohoo! And then we start the program. But I appreciate your enthusiasm for the Word of God, your dedication, you and Brother J.D. What a blessing.
5: You know, and what you said is so true. The Word of God is inexhaustible.
2: That's right.
5: And, you know, we study hard to make sure, even though I feel like I know an answer, I get in here and study it hard because it's a responsibility and accountability
2: That's
5: before
2: right.
5: God to give a biblical
2: Amen.
5: Answer.
2: Amen. Yeah,
5: you know,
2: you're right.
5: So
2: great responsibility.
5: Fun.
2: Amen. Sitting next to you, last but not least, of course, is my wife, Jill. So good to have you on with us today.
6: Thank you so much, sweetheart. I was thinking of something you said at the beginning, God's treasure trove of truth. I love that treasure trove in the Word of God. So I'm excited about this program, excited about the treasure trove of truth that we have access to. We can open up the Word of God and we can study. And we're so glad to do that with you, our family,
5: Amen.
6: And our family here around the table.
2: Absolutely. And thank you for your dedication to the Word of God and to study. You enjoy that. If you want to call it a hobby,
4: I would say everyone here on the panel, but of course I know my wife because she's my wife. She loves studying the Word of God. I could say almost as a hobby. You enjoy just learning and studying, and it's incredible to me. God's given an incredible mind, and she'll be studying something, and she'll say, you know what? I think it was last year, maybe last October, I was studying something along these lines. I'm like, really? You were? And sure enough, she'll go back, find her notes, and say, yes, here it is, and she'll put all the connections together, but it's just a gift God has given you to connect all that together.
3: Amen.
4: And we know for you at home that you like studying the Word of God. You have questions. Let me tell you how you can send in your questions or comments. Several ways to do that. One is through email. That's BibleQA@3ABN.tv. That's BibleQA@3ABN.tv. Or you can always text us your questions or comments. That's 618-228-3975. 618-228-3975. Let me find the Instagram one here. You can also send in your questions, comments through Instagram, and that is 3ABN_official. That's through Instagram, and we do get some questions coming in that way. 3ABN_official. But before we open the Word of God and jump into our first question, let's open in a word of prayer. And sweetheart, I'm going to talk to you, or would you mind to talk to the Lord for us, please?
6: Sure, absolutely. Thank you. Holy Father, we come before you in the name of Jesus, grateful for the gift of your word, grateful for the gift of your spirit. And right now we need you. We are but dust. And we ask right now for the anointing of your Holy Spirit, that our minds and hearts would be open to speak your word, and that we would not only hear, but that we would be doers of that which we hear and learn, and we would walk in obedience. And we thank you for what you are going to do during this program. In Jesus' name,
4: amen. Amen. Amen. Amen. Thank you so very much. Well, let's, one of the questions that I opened up the program with, I'm going to start with you, Pastor Johnny. And that, it doesn't say where it came from, the person's name. Good question, though. Does Satan have access to unfallen worlds?
7: I'm glad the person used the term unfallen worlds, because yes, this is the only world that has fallen. Now, to some people, it may seem strange that we are talking about other worlds, but God is almighty. He is not limited. I mean, you can see by the great variety of animals and plants and fruits and vegetables that he is creative. And yes, there are other worlds, but the only one that has fallen, as we understand it, is this earth. Well, how do we know that? Because this is where the devil is.
4: Yeah.
7: And that's a very determining factor. Now, unfallen worlds, does he have access to those other worlds? I believe not, based on some scriptures that I can give you. You can see that he had some access to leave the earth, because in Job chapter 1, God asked him, where are you coming from? And he goes, oh, from walking up and down upon the earth. And
4: wow.
7: And basically, he was roaming up and down in this world.
4: Mm-hmm.
7: But then we see here that in Revelation chapter 12, it gives you like a history, very quick history, of some of the phases of what happened to the devil. First, you see that he was cast out of heaven, then cast to the earth. Mm-hmm. But then when you get to verse 10, you see the following words. Then I heard a loud voice saying in heaven, now salvation and strength and the kingdom of our God and the power of his Christ have come. For the accuser of our brethren, who accused them before our God day and night, has been cast down. And they overcame him by the blood of the Lamb and by the word of their testimony, and they did not love their lives to the death. So here, the context of this is that at the cross, when Jesus died at the cross, Satan was unmasked, and we saw that he is a murderer, a deceiver, and a liar, and
4: right,
7: the unfallen worlds understood. And so you notice that it says the accuser of our brethren is cast down. No more to accuse them before God day and night.
4: That's right.
7: But notice that it says, woe to the inhabitants of the earth. He is here seeking whom he may devour.
4: Wow. Mm-hmm. Excellent answer from the Word of God. Thank you, Pastor Johnny. Sister Shelley,
6: yes,
4: this question says, or they're asking, some people say the Seventh-day Adventist Church is a cult. Yes. Can you show from the Bible that that's not true?
5: I can.
4: Okay. Praise the Lord.
5: First, let's define cult. A cult is a social group that may have some really peculiar philosophical ideas, or it is a group who has religious beliefs that do not line up with the Bible. What I can tell you is When I first heard about Seventh-day Adventism, I thought they were a cult. Now I am part of it. And let me tell you what. The Seventh-day Adventist is a church, is a Protestant Christian denomination. And we're known for conservative principles and lifestyles. But what I love about our church is the 28 fundamental beliefs. And you can see that. Go on the website. Look at the 28 fundamental beliefs. Purely based on Scripture. Those are our doctrines. So according, we do not base anything on the tradition of men. Mm-hmm. And here's my scripture for you. Matthew 15 and verse 6, Jesus said, "You have made the commandment of God of no effect by your tradition, and in vain they worship me." This is verse 9, saying, "Teaching as doctrines the commandments of men." What I love about the Seventh-day Adventist Church, we believe sola scriptura, the Bible and the Bible only. Mm-hmm. It is the infallible Word of God. We believe in the Trinity. We believe in salvation by grace through faith in everything that Jesus Christ did for us. We believe in righteousness by faith. So now we do have some distinctive doctrine that are a little different than some mainstream, other mainstream denominations. And that would be that we believe that the Bible clearly teaches the Ten Commandments are the heart of the Old Covenant and the heart of the New. So we believe all Ten Commandments are still in effect, especially we celebrate the seventh-day Sabbath of the Lord as the Lord's Day. And then we believe in that when you're dead, you're resting in the grave until Jesus Christ comes and there is an investigative judgment. And I believe that this church teaches more Bible than any other. That's why I joined it.
3: Amen. Amen, Shelley. Yeah, praise the Lord. Yeah, great answer.
6: Good.
3: Jill, this question comes from Beverly, from Trinidad and Tobago. Thank you very much. Could you please explain Revelation chapter 20, verse 13?
6: Thank you so much, Beverly, for your question. Let's read, first of all, what Revelation 20:13 says.
3: Okay.
6: "The sea gave up the dead who were in it, and death and Hades delivered up the dead who were in them. And they were judged, each one according to his works." When you study the scripture, context is everything. So let's look at the context of this one scripture in particular. Revelation 19 tells us that Christ is victorious, that his people are purified and ready for his second coming. We see Christ coming back for his people. This is the second coming. That's in Revelation 19. And that the wicked are destroyed at the brightness of his coming. Then in Revelation 20, we have the righteous reigning with Christ 1,000 years. We have the wicked being dead and Satan bound for those 1,000 years.
3: That's right.
6: Then we see the third coming of Jesus. Jesus coming back with the righteous in the city. And the wicked are resurrected. That's the context for the scripture. Revelation 20 verse 11 says, "I saw a great white throne and him who sat on it, from whose face the earth and heaven fled away." Verse 12 says, "I saw the dead." Now, who is that dead? That's not the righteous, because they're coming back in the city with Jesus. This is the wicked, small and great, standing before God, and the books were opened. And then we see verse 13, where the sea gave up the dead. This is the wicked dead who were in it. And death and Hades delivered up the dead who were in them. And all the wicked are judged finally at that time before their final and ultimate destruction. This shows the universality of the resurrection and the universality of the judgment of the wicked.
3: Good.
6: Everybody from the beginning of time, all the wicked through the present, whether they died in the sea or in the stream, whether they were buried in a grave or in a mountain glen, wherever they reside, they are resurrected to meet their Lord for that final time of judgment.
3: Wow. Thank you very much. Good. Great answer from the Word. And thank you again, Beverly, for your question. Shelley, I'm going to come back to you on this, because this question kind of touches on what you were in the previous question that you had.
5: Okay.
3: And this comes from Morris from Virginia. Why do other churches besides the Seventh-day Adventist Church believe that when you die, you go straight to heaven?
5: I used to believe that. I was brought up believing that. Morris, that's a great question. And let me tell you, let me just set this up a little bit. In 1 Timothy 6:16, the Bible says that God alone is immortal. He lives in unapproachable light. And then in Romans 2, 6 through 7, it talks about the final judgment. In the final judgment, Romans 2, 6 says that God's going to render to each one according to his deeds. But now listen, this is at the final judgment. He will reward eternal life to those who, by patient continuance in doing good, seek for glory, honor, and immortality. So what we see, and I hope you're taking, this is my 3-minute question. I'm going to jam a lot in here, though.
3: Okay.
5: 1 Corinthians 15, verses 51 through 53. This is the best explanation there is. We shall not all sleep.
6: Yes.
5: We're going to all be changed in a moment at the twinkling of an eye at the last trump. And it says the dead will be put on incorruption. They'll be raised incorruptible. And it says at the last trump, we have to put on immortality. So why do some people believe that you have that happen immediately when you, we're not mortal, I mean, we are mortal souls. We don't put on immortality till the last trumpet. In 2 Corinthians 5:8, Paul says, we are well pleased rather to be absent from the body and to be present with the Lord. So you hear people say, oh, they're dead, they're absent from the body, they're present from the Lord. But I appreciate what you said. You have to look at it in context.
3: Yeah, that's good.
5: So let's look at it in context. 2 Corinthians chapter 5, verse 1, Paul says, we know that if our earthly house, this tent, and he's talking about our body, if it is destroyed, and that word is the same as striking down a tent, then he says, we have a building from God, a house not made with hands, eternal in the heavens. We have by faith, we have a title deed. We possess this new tent that God's going to give us, this glorified body when he resurrects us. But then he says, for in, this is verse 2, 2 Corinthians 5:2, for in this, now he's talking about the earthly body, we groan, earnestly desiring to be clothed with our habitation, which is from heaven. Now he's talking about that glorified, resurrected body. And so he has compared two states so far, the earthly body, the heavenly body that we will put on at the last trump. Look at verse 3. He's going to introduce something completely different. If indeed having been clothed, putting on this glorified body, we shall not be found naked. There's a third state of being. It's naked. He calls it, in verse 4, he talks about it as being, we're putting off, we're unclothed. So there's three states. That naked state is when we are in the grave.
3: Wow. Excellent. Praise the Lord, Shelley. You know, it's neat, isn't it, how God can lead us along. You were open, like you said, you used to believe that.
5: Yeah.
3: How God has shown you, and yeah, you've grasped a hold of the truth from the word of the Lord. Praise God. Pastor Johnny, this question comes from Alabama, and it looks like their name, I'm not sure what the abbreviation, but anyway, their first name starts with an S, it says here. So, okay, so what became of the Jewish church organization run by the then priesthood leadership? Great question.
7: Yes, looking at this question, I first have to ask myself, they're referring to the Jewish church, not the Christian church that arose from the Jewish community. They continue doing sacrifices. You know, you have in Acts chapter 7, when Stephen is before them, he says to them, verse 51 to 53, you stiff-necked and uncircumcised in heart, you always resist the Holy Spirit as your fathers did, so do you. Which of the prophets did you, your fathers, not persecute? And they killed those who foretold the coming of the just one, of whom you now have become the betrayers and murderers, who have received the law by the direction of angels and have not kept it. So this is when they, after they stoned Stephen, they began persecuting the Christian believers.
3: True.
7: In Matthew chapter 27, verses 50 through 51, we see Jesus, when he dies, he cries with a loud voice and yields up the Holy Spirit, yields his spirit. It says the veil of the temple was torn in two. Mm-hmm. This was a clear indication that the sacrificial system had come to an end.
3: Right.
7: But they did not want to give this up. As a matter of fact, we have in Hebrews chapter 8, verse 3 and 4, an indication that they were still sacrificing. Notice, for every high priest is appointed to offer both gifts and sacrifices. Therefore, it is necessary that this one, Jesus, also have something to offer. For if we were on earth, he would not be a priest, since there are priests who offer the gifts according to the law. So they were still doing these sacrifices. However, when the temple is destroyed in 70 AD, there is no temple,
3: mm-hmm.
7: and therefore they have no place to really sacrifice. The group of the Sanhedrin, the priesthood, eventually lost their connection. There have been several attempts through history, if you could look in history, to reorganize them. And even today, there are some that claim a group of 70 claim to be the modern Sanhedrin, but this is not really accepted by the overall Jewish community. So what happened to them? There are now many groups within the Jewish faith. And you'll see them if you go to Jerusalem. They sometimes dress different. They sometimes act different. Some of them still wear the phylacteries. You may even see that. So they are not united in this. There's the Wailing Wall. They go there and they literally shed tears because of the situation they are now facing, because they do not have a temple. And they are struggling. They are trying to build another. They are gathering funds. They have built some of the vessels of the temple, and they are making an effort. However, there's no need to make sacrifices, because Jesus Christ is the sacrifices that ended all sacrifices.
3: Yes, amen. Praise the Lord. Very good. Jill, this question comes from Kelly. I asked someone, why do you go to church on Sunday? Their comment was, Saturday is the Sabbath, but Sunday is the day to go to church on. How can I explain the truth?
6: Great question, Shelley. Kelly, I would say, first of all, pray and ask the Holy Spirit to give you the answer. I can tell you what I would say, but you need to go to the Lord and say, God, how can I answer my friend? How can I best answer their question? Because every person needs an answer maybe a little bit different. But if it were me, I would say that the Sabbath is sanctified and blessed by God. Genesis chapter 2, we know that God set apart and sanctified the seventh day Sabbath. He didn't sanctify the first day of the week. He didn't sanctify Sunday. He sanctified Sabbath. I would say that the Sabbath is a reminder that God is our creator and God is our redeemer. Exodus chapter 20, the seventh day Sabbath every week reminds us that he created us. Deuteronomy chapter 5, the seventh-day Sabbath reminds us every week that he redeemed us from sin. God wants us to spend that time with him on his holy day, on his special day. I would say that Jesus and his disciples, now this would be even after his resurrection and ascension, after the first Christian church began, they kept the Sabbath. Now, this is not a Jewish tradition. You could say, well, Jesus went to the synagogue on Sabbath because it was Jewish. But the early Christian church was not Jewish, and they still kept the seventh-day Sabbath. You can read that in Acts 13, in Acts 17, and numerous portions throughout Scripture where Paul goes into the synagogue on the Sabbath day, where the entire city comes together. This is Jewish and Gentile. Mm-hmm. On the seventh-day Sabbath to hear the word of God. When Paul, as his custom was, goes every Sabbath, it says for three Sabbaths, to reason with them according to the Scriptures. I would say that the Sabbath will be celebrated and kept in heaven. We see that in Isaiah 66, from one Sabbath to another, all flesh will come together and worship God. So why would we not want to spend the day that he created, that he sanctified, that he set apart for us? Why do we not want to spend that day with him?
5: Amen.
3: Mm. Amen. Praise the Lord. Thank you. That's a great answer. You know, we got so many great questions that have come in here today. And again, if you're listening, watching right now, and like, oh, you know, I've always had this question. Well, feel free to send us your question, comment, and there's several ways you can do that. That's at BibleQA@3ABN.tv, or you can always text us your question. That's 618-228-3975. And feel free, whatever's on your heart, mind, send them to us. We will eventually get to your question or comment. I also want to just make this mention of this. You know, these programs go by very quickly. As Shelley mentioned, the not so fun part at times for those that are here on the Bible student scholars here is trying to answer these questions in a couple of minutes, 2 minutes, sometimes three. And I know for you, trying to process all that can kind of go by in a hurry too. So you can always go to 3abnplus.tv. It's right there on the bottom of your screen right now. 3abnplus.tv. You can go there and you can watch the program. You can pause it, which is so nice, right? You can just pause it, continue your notes, look it up, hit play and continue on a little bit more, hit pause, rewind if you want to. That's 3abnplus.tv. We encourage you to go there, check that out, and all of our Bible Q&A programs. I believe most of them are up there, right?
6: They all are.
3: They all are.
6: Absolutely.
3: There, so you can go there and watch some of the ones in the archive, many other 3ABN programs as well. So just want to point that out to you as well. Let's see here. Let's go to you, Pastor Johnny. You know what, Shelley? Let's go to you. I'm sorry. So, Shelley, this is a neat question. It says, I'm an ex-LDS and a fairly new Seventh-day Adventist. Praise God.
5: So LDS is Mormon.
3: Yeah, that's right, Mormon. That Thank is. You for that clarification. Yes, so I'm an ex-Mormon and a fairly new Seventh-day Adventist. Praise God. Discussing the Bible with friends, there are still several scriptures that I do not have answers for. Could someone please explain, and here are the some of the verses. 1 Peter chapter 4, verse 6, and 1 Corinthians 15, 29.
5: Well, this is a twofer, Debbie.
3: Okay.
5: Okay. 1 Peter 4, 6 says, the gospel was preached only to those who are dead, that they might be judged according to men in the flesh, but live according to God in the spirit. So, did Peter have in mind when he wrote this that those who had heard and accepted the gospel while they lived, but now were dead when he wrote? I think possibly so. What he's saying is those people chose to be judged harshly by mankind while they were alive because they didn't care about the wicked men on earth. They lived triumphantly by the divine power of the Holy Spirit. 1 Corinthians 15:29. Otherwise, what will they do who are baptized for the dead if the dead do not rise at all? Why then are they baptized for the dead? Paul's referring to this practice without comment because in context, what his reasoning is he's proving it. There is a resurrection that some denied. Notice that he didn't say, why do we baptize for the dead? Why do you? He said, why do they? So it indicates he did not approve of this practice. Water baptism saves no one. Let me get that clear. Water baptism saves no one, but it is the first important act of obedience that we do after we are saved. But there is nothing in the Bible. The Bible teaches we are saved by grace through faith in our Lord and Jesus Christ as our Savior.
3: That's right.
5: There's nothing in the Bible that shows that anyone can do anything to affect someone else's salvation if they died without choosing Christ as their Savior. So this teaching of baptizing for the dead has always been considered heretical.
3: Yeah, excellent answer. Thank you so much, Shelley. Yes, excellent explanation too. Getting a little tongue-tied here. Pastor Johnny, this comes from Samuel from the country of India. Jesus was born and brought up in the tribe of Judah. Every Jew has to attend the Day of Atonement according to Leviticus chapter 23, verses 26 through 32. My question is this. Did Jesus attend the Day of Atonement?
7: I would say yes, you are right. So, yes, you will notice by the fact that when Jesus was 8 days old, that his parents took him to be circumcised. They were devout Jews. They followed to the letter what they were supposed to do. And now I take you to Luke chapter 2, verses 40 through 43 quickly. And it says, and the child grew and became strong in spirit, filled with wisdom, and the grace of God was upon him. His parents went to Jerusalem every year at the feast of the Passover, and when he was 12 years old, they went up to Jerusalem according to the custom of the feast. Notice, according to the custom of the feast. So here, they followed the things according to the custom of the feast. The Passover is singled out here because of what took place during that time. So we can safely conclude that Jesus went to the Day of Atonement according to the custom of the feast. Now, he had to restrain himself from really speaking out and manifesting himself as the Son of God until his beginning of his ministry when he was 30 years old, because the fact is that they would try to kill him beforehand. Mm-hmm. So while he went to the feast, he remained observant. He took it all in, examined, and was preparing for the day of his showing to the Jewish community. So I would say, yes, Jesus went to the Feast of Atonement, the Day of Atonement, and participated in all these things according to the what is shown in Leviticus. Because, remember, they were always looking for something to point the finger at him. You're not following the things. So he was observant and he was obedient to all the things required by God.
8: Amen. Wow. Amen. Wow.
6: Very good. Yes.
8: Praise the Lord. Great answer, mm-hmm. Pastor Johnny. Jill, this is one of the questions we touched on at the very beginning of the program. And it says, Susan has terminal cancer diagnosis. She has a terminal cancer diagnosis. She has been recommended to visit a man who is a faith healer and will pray over people for healing. This man doesn't charge any money. However, Susan is still uncomfortable. Is it biblical to ask someone to pray over you for healing? And should you travel to that individual?
6: I want to take this maybe a little different direction than you're expecting initially. We will get to the faith healer portion. First of all, Susan, just know we're praying for you here
8: yes.
6: at 3ABN. But is it biblical to pray over someone for healing? The answer is yes. Mm-hmm. And should you travel to that individual? I would say yes. Look at the Word of God, Jesus. People traveled to Jesus for healing. Matthew 12:15, Jesus withdrew from there and multitudes followed him. And what happened? He healed them all. We see in Matthew 15:30, multitudes came to him with the lame and the blind and the mute and the maimed, and he healed them all. People traveled to the disciples for healing. We see in Acts 5:14-15, the believers were added to the Lord, and multitudes of men and women brought the sick into the streets, laid them on beds and couches, so that at least the shadow of Peter passing by might fall on some of them. And if you look at Acts 19, verses 11 and 12, we see that God worked unusual miracles through the hand of Paul. And in fact, they would send mail his handkerchief, and people would touch that and be healed. We're counseled today to pray for one another's healing. We see that in the book of James. James 5:14-15. Is anyone sick? Call the elders, anoint them with oil, and pray for them in the name of the Lord. The prayer of faith will save the sick, and the Lord will raise him up. Now, we need to look at biblical principles for healing, and that's where it comes in with the faith healing. We need to ensure that biblical principles are followed.
8: That's
6: number
8: right.
6: one, seek the Lord with clean hands and a pure heart. If there's iniquity in our hearts, God cannot heal. Number two, always ask in accordance with God's will, not our will. But God's will be done. Number three, submit to God's will. Sometimes God heals instantly. Sometimes that healing will not take place until the second coming of Jesus in the resurrection. But God will always heal.
8: Mm-hmm. Amen.
7: Amen.
8: Wow, praise the Lord. Yeah, great answer. And Jill and I have commented on this. We appreciate Pastor Johnny. You know, we've been in situations where we're praying for individuals. And this great line is... asking for the Lord's will, but pray for the miracle that needs to happen.
5: Amen.
8: So the Lord knows the miracle that needs to happen. And so I love that. Yeah, leaving it and trusting it in the Lord. Great answer, babe. Thank you so much. And again, Susan, we are praying for you, as Jill mentioned. Shelley, this question comes from Heather. Do we need to be concerned about things we or other people have said at some point in the past, even though we have been converted and baptized and are trying to keep close to the Lord? Are generational curses an unavoidable reality? Wow.
5: Ah, Heather, I'm just going to say right up front, nope, you don't need to worry. As a new creation in Christ Jesus, the old is gone, the new has come. Romans 8:1 says there's therefore now no condemnation for those who are in Christ, who walk not according to the flesh, but according to the Spirit. I know where this question is coming from. In Exodus 20, verses 4 through 6, God is, in the second commandment, he says, don't carve for yourself an image. Don't bow down to it. I'm the Lord. Will visit the iniquity of the fathers on the children to the third and fourth generations of those who hate me, but showing mercy to thousands to those who love me and keep my commandments. Mm. A generational curse, the practical effects of committing idolatry. Mm-hmm. The children were practicing the same sin, and we see the natural consequences when they were carried off to, the wicked generation was carried off to Babylon. Mm-hmm. Their kids suffered those consequences. But if you read through the Old Testament, any time that there was a curse, what was the solution for that? Repentance. God would always bless them and break the curse over them. So, I want to give you three scriptures. Deuteronomy 24:16. God does not, his punishment comes down on the offender. Mm-hmm. 24:16. Fathers shall not be put to death for their children, nor the children put to death for their fathers. A person is put to death for their own sin. And you can read Ezekiel 18:20 there too. Jeremiah 31:29-31. He's talking about the new covenant, but Israel had this proverb that said the fathers have eaten sour grapes and it set the kids' teeth on edge.
8: Oh my.
5: And in Ezekiel 18, God hated that. He said in Ezekiel 18:1-4, as I live, says the Lord God, you shall no longer use this proverb in Israel. Mm. He says, behold, all souls are mine, the soul of the father as well as the soul of the Son is mine, and the soul who sins shall die. You're a new creation, Heather. Don't worry. You need to break the practice if you're following in anything that your parents did, but you're in Christ.
8: Amen. Yeah, that's great hope. Yeah, that's a great answer. And you know, a lot of hope too, because a lot of times people can become discouraged, like, well, there's no way out. Yeah. Well, there is.
5: Yeah. And you know, it's becoming so popular in the church to say, oh, generational curse. God doesn't say that.
8: Mm-hmm. Amen. Yeah, thank you very much. Okay, Pastor Johnny, this is a neat question, another great question today. And the name Tilen, T-I-L-E-N. Hopefully I'm saying that correct. Question is, was the creation of water part of God's six-day creation, Pastor Johnny?
4: Mm. That is a good question, because when you go to Genesis chapter 1 and 2, it is not mentioned specifically that God said, let there be water or anything like that. Mm. But let's go to Exodus chapter 20, verses 8 through 11 to get a help in this. Good. In Exodus chapter 20, verse 8 through 11, the Bible says, remember the Sabbath day to keep it holy. 6 days you shall labor and do all your work. But the seventh day is the Sabbath of the Lord your God. In it, you shall do no work. You nor your son, nor your daughter, nor your male servant, nor your female servant, nor your cattle, nor your stranger who is within your gates. Now listen carefully. For in 6 days the Lord made the heavens and the earth, the sea, and all that is in them, and rested the seventh day. Therefore the Lord blessed the Sabbath day and hallowed it. So based on this, we can understand that he created the sea, the water, in those 6 days. Now going to Genesis chapter 1 verse 9,
7: and 10, it says, then God said, let the waters under the heavens be gathered together into one place, and let the dry land appear. And it was so, and God called the dry land earth, and the gathering together of the waters he called seas, and God saw that it was good. So in this context, we see that, yes, God created the water within the 6 days of creation. So here the word seas in Genesis chapter 1 verse 10 is the same Hebrew word that is used in Exodus chapter 20 verse 11, which is talking about the gathering together of water. Mm-hmm. Psalm 95 verse 5, it says, the sea is his, for he made it, and his hands formed the dry land. So I would say to you, yes, we can conclude that in 6 days, God created the heavens, the earth, the sea, and all that in them is.
6: Amen.
3: Good. Amen. Yeah. Great answer. Yeah. Praise the Lord. You know, I think about the creation process, and that's one of those things where I don't know what heaven's going to be like, Pastor Johnny, rest of the panel, but I'd love to be able to see a video of that.
7: Oh, yes.
3: I don't know how God's got that, but when we're in heaven and be able to see the creation of the world back how it was then, it'd be amazing. We'll be able to see the recreation.
9: Yeah.
3: Yes. Oh, yeah. The new earth.
6: Amen.
3: But wow, what an incredible day that'll be.
7: Amen.
3: Okay, Jill. Question here. I got hurt, and there was a stranger nearby who helped me. How can I tell if that was luck or a blessing?
6: I would say that was a blessing.
3: Amen.
6: You can know it was always a blessing. And why is that? Because God always directs the steps of his children. Because God always seeks to work redemptively in the lives of believers and unbelievers. And because God loves to give good gifts to the righteous and to the unrighteous. So let's look at that. Number one, God always directs the steps of his children. Psalm 37, verse 23. I like the Shelley in the Amplified. The steps of a good and righteous man are directed and established by the Lord. And he delights in his way and blesses his path. If you are a Christian, it's never luck. It is always divine providence.
3: That's great.
6: Number two, God always seeks to work redemptively in the lives of the believer as well as the unbeliever. Romans 8:28, all things work together for good to those who love God. That means God always can work redemptively in the life of the believer. But he also works redemptively in the life of the unbeliever. Romans 2:4, do you show contempt for the riches of his kingdom? Forbearance and patience, not realizing that God's kindness is intended to lead to repentance. So God wants to bring the unbeliever back to himself, and he orchestrates circumstances that will do that. Number three, God gives good gifts to the righteous and the unrighteous. Every good gift and perfect gift is from above and comes down from the Father of lights. As well as Matthew 5, verse 45, it says, he makes, this is God, the sun to shine on the evil and the good, and sends rain on the just and on the unjust. So you can be assured, anytime something good happens in your life, God is at work.
3: Wow, praise the Lord. Hey, great answer. You know, we were around someone recently that was just commenting their car had broken down, and they were praising the Lord for the car breaking down. And I said, well, why is that? And they said, well, who knows? You know, the Lord maybe saved me from a car accident down here or this happening here. You know, there was someone else that we were talking to recently that talked about their health blessing. I had not heard of that before. A lot of times we talk about health challenges. They said, this is my health blessing. So it's incredible, isn't it? Our outlook, you know, on life. The Lord is there to be beside us and to bless us. You're watching and listening to Bible Q&A, and I want to encourage you to send your comments or questions to us at 618-228-3975. Email us at BibleQA@3ABN.tv. Welcome them at any time. Shelley, we're closing up the program here. Time has gone by in a hurry. Let's go to this question here. It says, please help me understand why God had to have the Son die for us to go to heaven and in such a violent manner.
5: This is such a good question. Mm-hmm. I just have to say this. It really helped me. I used to wonder, when I think of Father and Son, it was like, how could a father send his son to die like this? Let me just say this. God is love.
6: Yeah.
5: Everything that God does is Love is the absence of sin. So everything that God does is perfect. He created the world perfectly. Mankind was created perfect. Adam was called the first son of God in Luke 3:38. Adam sinned, and then we've got sin in this world. But here's what happened. God had set a penalty for sin. What's the penalty for sin? Death.
7: Death.
5: He set that penalty, but God determined beforehand that he would pay that penalty. Listen to Romans 6:23. The wages of sin is death, but the gift of God is eternal life in Christ Jesus our Lord. No way can we pay that penalty. We'd be destroyed if
7: absolutely.
5: We paid it.
7: You're right.
5: So here's where I want you to try to make a paradigm shift. The second person of the Godhead, there's God, there's the Father, Son and Spirit, but Jesus was only called, well, he wasn't called Jesus in heaven. The second person of the Godhead became a man in the person of Jesus Christ. He became the covenant Son of God, lived a perfect life. He paid our penalty because we couldn't, but it was because God wanted to be just, and to be just, he couldn't just say, oh, well, I'm going to forget about my law. That's not justice. But he wanted to be the justifier, Romans 3:26, that he might be just and the justifier of the one whose faith is in Christ. So God himself became a person, became the covenant Son of God, and paid our penalty. Why was it so violent? Sin is violent.
7: Wow. Mm-hmm. Yeah.
6: Absolutely.
7: Oof, great answers. Yeah. Praise the Lord. Thank you, Shelley. Yeah. Great answer.
8: Pastor Johnny, this question comes from Luba. According to Judges chapter 11, verses 34 through 40, mainly verse 39, was there human sacrifice involved in the vow Jephthah made to the Lord, or was she just devoted to the Lord and remained a virgin in God's work? Please clarify.
7: This is a very difficult question because the Bible really doesn't clarify. I don't have a verse that will tell you that he did or that he did not. There's a probability that he did. However, he would be in violation of God's law. Because in the book of Leviticus, chapter 18, verse 21, Deuteronomy, chapter 12, verse 31, also is human sacrifices are prohibited.
6: Yes.
7: And also you can see that this would be going against God. God used Jephthah mightily to have a great victory. Hmm. And he made a rash vow. And one must ask himself, well, is this here to help us understand that we shouldn't make rash vows? You know, just, I promise to never sin again. I promise, you know, different vows that people say, I'm going to donate all my money to the Lord and not keep anything for myself. Well, can you live without buying food? No. We need to be careful how we make vows to the Lord. Mm-hmm. Now, there's a rabbi around the year 1200 AD that, analyzing this, he says that the wording indicates that he was referring to an animal. However, when you read that verse 40, and it says that, verse 40, and the daughters of Israel, it says, went each year to lament the daughter of Jephthah, the Gileadite. The rabbi that I'm mentioning to you suggested that he did not sacrifice her, but that he built a house next to his, and that she lived there in celibacy, that she knew no man, she never married, and fully dedicated herself to the Lord, and that the women came there to lament with her that she was not able to have the joy of having a family like the other women were able to do. This is also a possibility. So, whether or not, the Bible doesn't fully declare, but if he had done this act, remember, it would be a serious sin, and God would not accept this sacrifice. So, it's not clear, and it's left there for us to analyze. The best answer will be given by Jesus when we see him face to face.
6: Amen.
8: Yeah, amen. Thank you for the question, and thank you, Pastor Johnny, for the answer from the Word.
4: Jill, I'd like to add something, by the way, because this, and the Bible in no way states anything about that being celibate or women not marrying makes them holy to the Lord. And this practice is not mentioned in the Bible anywhere. The prophet Deborah and the prophet Huldah both were married.
5: Amen.
8: Yeah, good.
5: Point.
8: Thank you for that. Yeah, great point. Jill, this question asks, when I listened to hymn 288, this would be in the Seventh-day Adventist hymnal, they brought their gifts to Jesus, that's the name of the hymn, it touches my soul. Can you please kindly advise the Bible verses in reference to this hymn? And this comes from Challenge from Zimbabwe.
6: Thank you, Challenge. Actually, this is not from the Seventh-day Adventist hymnal.
8: Okay,
6: it comes from
8: you.
6: The book Christ in Song.
8: Oh, excellent.
6: You can look that up.
8: Thank you.
6: I was not aware of it, and I just found that myself as well.
8: Great.
6: The first verse, you asked for Bible references. The first verse said, they brought their gifts to Jesus and laid them at his feet. And love for their dear Savior makes every offering sweet. Good deeds and words of kindness help for the poor of earth, and not a gift among them was thought of little worth. So who brought their gifts to Jesus? The wise men brought their gifts to Jesus when he was a baby, and we find that in Matthew chapter 2. Mary brought her gift to Jesus when she washed his feet with her tears and anointed them with her perfume and dried them with her hair. You can find that in Luke chapter 7. The boy, the little boy,

0: James 4, we're to humble ourselves under the mighty hand of God and he will lift us up. Heart number two, the heart of repentance. 1 John 1:9, we see that repentance there. Heart number three, the heart of service. Matthew 25, if we've done it to the least of these, we've done it unto him. Heart number four, the heart of persistence. Matthew 7, ask and keep on asking.
1: That's good.
0: Seek and keep on seeking. Knock and keep on knocking. The next heart, the heart of gratitude. 1 Thessalonians 5, in everything give thanks, for this is the will of God in Christ Jesus concerning Amen. You. Heart number six, a heart of growth. 2 Peter 3, we're called to grow in grace and in the knowledge of our Lord and Savior Jesus Christ. And finally, heart number seven, the heart of love. John chapter 15, we are called to love one another as Christ has loved us.
1: Amen. Amen. Wow. Praise the Lord.
2: That's
1: what
2: wonderful.
1: We're going to do right now is actually take a short break and we'll be right back with some closing comments.
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4: This is Janice Brown with a ray of sunshine for the mind, soul, and spirit. The bully. She was only 1 year older and the same size as us, but she seemed to be 6 feet tall and much older. She was the bully. One day during recess at school, a friend and I were jumping rope. The bully walked straight through the middle and stopped the rope. As she smugly walked away, I took the rope and flung the end, pretending to hit her. But then she turned around and the rope did hit her. I was petrified and frozen with fear. She looked so angry. I knew I was in trouble. Then the bell rang to go in. Saved by the bell. All afternoon, whenever the teacher left the classroom, the kids would say, "Oh boy, there's going to be a fight." Everybody was ready to see the big showdown. When the final bell rang, the bully jumped out of her seat and ran out of the door, leaving us all wondering what happened. I prayed and prayed, then resigned myself to what lay ahead. As we stepped outside, we saw her wildly running down the street. The bully was not as tough as we thought. God had heard my prayer and had fought my battle. When she returned to school a few days later, I made an apology and we became lifelong friends. God continues to fight my battles and other bullies every day. We constantly face bullies like fear, gossip, financial burdens, and the list goes on. For 3.5 years, Jesus dealt with a bully here on earth. The same bully he had encountered in heaven before the bully was cast out to the earth. Jesus fought the bully at the cross and won. Jesus said in Revelation 1 verses 8 and 18, "I am Alpha and Omega, the beginning and the ending. I am he that liveth and was dead. And behold, I am alive forevermore. Amen. And have the keys of hell and of death." You do not have to be afraid or worry about the bullies of this life. Stand still.

0: Let God fight the bully, because the battle is not yours, and the victory has already been won through Jesus Christ our Lord. Dearest Jesus, thank you for fighting and winning all of our battles. Amen.
1: These one-hour Bible Q&A programs always go by in a hurry, and we'd like to save the last couple of minutes or so for any closing comments or clarifications. Let's start with you, Pastor Johnny, and go around the circle.
2: Thank you so much. You know, although it says that in Revelation chapter 12, woe to the inhabitants of the earth, yes, we need to be aware that there is a devil out there trying to destroy us.
1: Yes.
2: But also understand that Jesus is with us and Amen. For us. And Amen. If Christ be for us, who can be against us?
1: That's Amen. Right. Amen. Thank you, Pastor Johnny. Shelley.
3: My clarification, when I first met an Adventist, they were a little bit legalistic, and I thought it was a cult. Mm. Interestingly, when God called me to full-time ministry, as I studied, I found that everything he was teaching me from the Word, I later found that the Adventist church taught.
1: Wow. Clear. Praise the Lord. Amen. Amen. Great testimony. Thank you, Shelley. Jill.
4: I want to go back to Susan with the terminal cancer and the question on faith healing. I didn't have time in the answer in the time allotted to really cover that, but I would say most faith healers are not biblical. Hmm. So it can be very dangerous. So be careful of that. Make sure that when you go for prayer, that it is biblical prayer and you follow those godly principles of seeking clean hands and a pure heart, asking in accordance with God's will and submitting to whatever God's will is.
1: Amen. Amen. Very, very good. Thank you, Pastor Johnny. Thank you, Sister Shelley. Thank you to my dear wife, Jill. I always like to close with 2 Timothy 2:15. Study to show thyself approved unto God, a workman that needeth not to be ashamed, rightly dividing the word of truth. Amen. God bless you. We'll see you next time.

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1: By the clothes you wear, people might be able to tell the condition of your wallet or the nature of your work, but by the expression you wear, people can tell the condition of your soul and the nature of your heart.
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3: 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And that text is found in Isaiah 53, verse 6. 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
6: You know, there's a thing called peace, and then there's something called sweet peace. And here to sing about that, Ruben Capistrano.

From 3ABN Radio, this is Musical Meditations, and Emily Phelps Jones with a great song. This is Even in the Dark, You Know Where I Am. I really like the words to this. It's from her CD, I Heard the Voice.

0: That's Emily Feltz Jones and Even in the Dark. David O'Neill, A Mighty Fortress before that. That's from his Collector Series CD. And on it, it says it's unplugged. You know what unplugged means? It means that there's no electronic enhancement whatsoever. It's just David O'Neill and his trumpet. And the way it sounds is the way it sounded in the studio. Nothing enhanced at all. And Ruben Capistrano, Sweet Peace, before that. We've got more music coming up, and we can expect that on Musical Meditations, right? Otherwise, we wouldn't be living up to our name. But now here's something from the Book of Psalms. The Lord is near to all who call upon Him, to all who call upon Him in truth. He fulfills the desire of all who fear Him. He also hears their cry and saves them. The Lord preserves all who love Him, but all the wicked He will destroy. Ooh, I don't want to be on His list of the wicked. How about you? Also, something else here. He says He's near to all who call upon Him in truth. There's a difference between calling on the Lord and calling on Him in truth. And I think we can all see that, right? Psalm 145, verses 18 through 20. I'm Jay Christian. Stay right here. There's much more to come.
1: Traveling to the White Mountains of New Hampshire, my dad and I set out to climb Mount Washington, something we had wanted to do for quite some time. It was an exhilarating experience for a 12-year-old, hiking up the trail with my dad, not knowing what beauties and challenges lay around the next turn. We decided to camp overnight midway up the mountain to make the trip last a little longer. As nighttime approached, it brought many unusual noises with it, but I fell asleep unbothered because my dad was close by. The next day, we continued our hike, eventually reaching the timberline where the trees stopped growing and then, further beyond, finally reaching the summit. We walked into the small lodge at the top, where I was quickly drawn to the old pictures hanging on the walls. There were cars covered in 3 feet of ice, and the lodge nearly buried to the roofline in snow. This was a place known for its extreme and unpredictable weather, and I knew then that my dad and I had accomplished something special. It was just the great outdoors, my dad, and me. The walk back was just as exhilarating as the hike to the top. The grand landscape before our eyes as we descended was unforgettable. We were making quick progress, and we wanted to reach the car before sundown, but I think my mind was still at the summit, not realizing that the challenging trip had worn me out. But the fact hadn't slipped past my dad. "Be careful," the words rang out, many yards behind me. "Kev, slow down. Be careful." I didn't understand what could go wrong at this point. The most dangerous part of the journey was well over. So I kept my pace, gaining more and more distance. Perhaps I wanted my dad to notice what a good hiker I was. Perhaps I wanted him to see how much energy I had after such a long day. I heard him call again, "Kev, be careful." Finally, I caught a glimpse of our silver car in the distance, at the end of the trail. What a trip, I thought to myself, not realizing my journey wasn't over. Suddenly, my right foot tripped on something, and that strange slow-motion feeling of falling to the earth began. In a fraction of a second, I lay flat on my face in the dirt, 30 yards from the car. As I turned around, I saw my dad's hand extended to help me up. Up I went, but as I looked for the log that tripped me up, all I found was a small root protruding no more than 2 inches. It was impossible that such a small knobby root could send me to the earth quicker than I had time to react. But God inspired the wisest man who ever lived to pen these words in the Book of Proverbs, chapter 3. "My son, keep sound wisdom and discretion, so they will be life to your soul and grace to your neck. Then you will walk safely in your way, and your foot will not stumble." It is not always the journey up the mountain that poses the greatest danger, but the descent from that mountaintop victory. When I began to trust myself because of my past success, I put myself at great risk. When I thought that momentum would carry me safely home, I was deceived. My friends, one thing I've learned over the years is that sound wisdom comes from heeding my Father's voice every step of the way. Won't you try that today?
0: The health tip is coming up in just a little while right here on Musical Meditations. We'll have a few songs, and then we'll sit down and talk about milk. And I think you'll find it to be very interesting. It may be something a little different than what you think it may be. I'm not sure. But in any case, we'll talk about milk on the health tip, and that's in just a little while.
2: It was early Sunday morning, and two of Jesus' disciples were headed to a town called Emmaus, grief-stricken and broken in spirit by the death of what they thought was their Savior. They drudged along with confused hearts. And then suddenly, a man came up beside them and began speaking. All at once he walked beside me, like he'd been there all along. Not a stranger, but a father who could sense when something's wrong. And he answered all my questions.

I couldn't bear for him to leave me, and so I begged him, please, to stay, spend the evening, a few moments before he went his way. Then like a host, he stood and blessed me,

The health tip is next, but right now, let's listen to Sandra Entman on Musical Meditations from her CD, Rest. And the name of the song is Raining on the Inside.

0: On Musical Meditation, Sandra Entman, Raining on the Inside, Charles Haugebrook's Lamb of Glory, the song before that, and we also heard from Greg Barron and Seth Lucas, I Can See. All right, time for the Musical Meditation's health tip, and today we're talking about milk. Now, you've read in the Bible, Exodus 3:8, to be exact, the reference to the promised land as flowing with milk and honey. Now, people have been saying for years, see, the Bible says it's okay to drink cow's milk. Well, let's look at that and see. Number one, there are several things to remember. They didn't homogenize, pasteurize, and sterilize milk then, killing most of the nutrients like we do today. They didn't add chemicals like antibiotics to the food they fed the cows, like they do today. They didn't feed their cows ground-up animal body parts, like many do today. They mostly grazed on range grass back then, but here is one thing most people overlook in their reference to the Bible and drinking milk. They assume in this text that it's cow's milk, but the text doesn't say that. The Bible does say in places they drank mostly goat milk, as well as milk from camels and sheep. It appears that cow's milk was way down their list on the list of milk preferences. And I've read where goat's milk is closest to human milk in nutrition. And think about this. Cow's milk was designed by God to nourish something that will weigh 600 to 1,000 pounds, you know, cows and bulls, etc. We don't want to weigh 600 or 1,000 pounds, do we? No. And so that's something else to think about as well when considering drinking milk. If you want to try it, try goat milk and see what it tastes like. A lot of people like it. You may like it if you want to drink milk. So anyway, that's your health tip, and I do hope it's a help. Stay here. This is Musical Meditations, and I'm Jay Christian. We'll be right back.
1: 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It can reduce fear and pain, it can regulate heart rates and shorten recovery time. 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You are unique. 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Do you need gentleness and peace? Do you need courage and a little fight in your spirit? Maybe your playlist will take you on that journey from gentleness, rest, and balance into energy and strength. If you want some ideas while you create your playlist, consider Googling music playlists for surgery and recovery. And take a look at Spotify. They have created some playlists that may give you some ideas. Although the main focus should be music you like, I need to point out the research clearly shows classical music as superior to most in pain management and recovery. Whether you gravitate to this style naturally or not, be sure and take a look at music from Bach, Mozart, Strauss, and Brahms in particular. Their music has the potential to help you heal. I'm Jennifer Lamount, reminding you that God has created you with a musical mind, and you can use it to help yourself heal.
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0: I really like this song from the Mark Trammell Trio. It's from their CD Supply. And what's it about? It's about happiness.

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Okay, I can do that for you. 800-752-3226 or 618-627-4651.

0: What are gifts for believers and what are gifts for unbelievers? We shall discuss that momentarily. That was Kirsty S.O.L. Smar is in All Things Bright and Beautiful. Fernando Ortega before that, Prayer for Home. And from the Mark Trammell Trio, Happiness. Okay, now to the different gifts that I was talking about. In 1 Corinthians chapter 14, it says this, "Thus tongues are a sign not for believers, but for unbelievers, while prophecy is not for unbelievers, but for believers. If therefore the whole church assembled and all speak in tongues, and outsiders or unbelievers enter, will they not say that you are mad? But if all prophesy, and an unbeliever or outsider enters, he is convicted by all, and he is called to account by all. The secrets of his heart are disclosed, and so falling on his face, he will worship God and declare that God is really among you." And that's 1 Corinthians 14, verses 22 through 25. So many people misunderstand what speaking in tongues is. And there are many people that believe that speaking in tongues is a heavenly language, when the Bible tells us that speaking in tongues is just a language. And it says right here that speaking in tongues, that's not for believers, but so many believers in the churches that believe in speaking in tongues do it for each other. But that's not what it's for. Speaking in tongues is for unbelievers, talking to unbelievers in their language and something that they understand, and they know that you normally can't speak in that language. But prophecy, or prophesy, or preaching, in other words, is not for unbelievers, but for believers. And so when we talk about the things that God wants for us to know and to understand, we have to believe in his message for it to do any good. And so that's why it's for believers. So speaking in tongues is for unbelievers. Prophesying or preaching is for believers. And that's what those gifts are for. 1 Corinthians 14, verses 22 through 25 again.
1: This devotional is entitled, Reality or Finality, written by Annette Palazzola Christian. And we know that all things work together for good to those who love God, to those who are the called according to his purpose. Romans chapter 8, verse 28. What's your reality today? Financial difficulties? Illness? Fear? For Moses, it was the Red Sea in front and the Egyptian army behind. For Peter, it was imprisonment, chained between two guards with no hope of escape. For Lazarus, it was 4 days of death in a tomb. But they all discovered that reality is not finality. God's word is finality and faith is finality, the jumping off point where reality ends and the divine reshapes it. I'm not talking about the kind of faith that we treat like a magic wand, believing that if we wave it often enough, recite the magic words unceasingly, and believe hard enough, we can make it work out the way we want it. Instead, I'm talking about a calm assurance that connects us with the one who knows the number of hairs on our head, the one who has a plan for us, the one who offers life more abundantly and works all things for our good according to his purposes. The best place to be is in that plan, asking, what can I do today that is in accordance with his purpose so that all things can work together for good? Faith brings together the spiritual and the physical realm. Faith connects the natural with the divine. There's reverse faith, fear, devil faith, that's so easy to believe when fear's phantoms grip our minds. God does not give us that tormenting spirit of fear. We can cast down evil imaginations and take our thoughts captive because he who is in you is greater than he who is in the world. 1 John chapter 4, verse 4. Reality and fear, said a carpenter in a cornfield, couldn't put together a broadcasting network to reach the world with truth. Yet millions hear and see truth beaming from the cornfields every day and night on 3ABN. God's word and faith are finality. Come out of your spiritual tomb, your prison. Rise up and walk in faith. Just do it. Look, is your own personal Red Sea about to part? Yes, because you serve a real God who gives you the real good things in life and has a real plan for you.
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0: 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Glad to have you here today. Here's my email address, jay.christian@3abn.org. And again for you, it is jay.christian@3abn.org. If you feel like writing, I feel like reading. So anytime.

0: That's from his song, And King Jesus Is Arisen. Kelly Smith Maurer before that, and All the Way. You're listening to Musical Meditation. So glad to have you here today. Hope all is well. This is from Romans chapter 8. We know that in everything, God works for good with those who love Him, who are called according to His purpose. We know that in everything, it is good. Even things that we call bad, really, in the long run, are good. Hard to imagine, I know, but it's true. It says it in Romans 8:28. Here's our website, 3abn.org. If you'd like to email some questions or whatever, go to contact us and select where you want your email to go from there. Again, 3abn.org. I'm Jay Christian. You have a great day.
1: It says here, but now indeed there are many members, yet one body. The eye cannot say to the hand, I don't need you, nor can the head say to the feet, I don't need you. But God has put the body together, that there should be no division in the body, but that its parts should have equal concern for each other. Medical science often studies disease through the lens of body systems. We use the terms cardiovascular, gastrointestinal, neurological, and so on to categorize these systems. We tend to think that if we have pain in the knee, we have a joint problem. And if it's the intestines that are malfunctioning, then there must be something wrong with the intestinal wall itself. But in reality, there's usually a lot more at play than that. And the more I learn, the more it seems that when God designed the human body, He was less concerned about compartmentalizing than ensuring interconnectedness. For example, the immune system protects us from sickness and disease, yet in doing its job, it is in communication with and highly influenced by hormones from the endocrine system like estrogen and testosterone and progesterone. Another example, DNA is tucked away in the nucleus of the cell, has receptors for stress molecules. But what are stress molecules doing there? Does it seem odd that the central nervous system and the digestive system are interconnected, or that the pain in your knee might be related to what's going on in your gut, or that blocked arteries might have something to do with your dental health? It's crazy. Understanding how interconnected our physiology is, it makes sense that we would address the whole man when seeking to improve health and learn how to flourish by living in harmony with how we were designed. And that's 1 Corinthians 12:20 through 25 through the eyes of a foodie.
2: The experience of prayer and its power strengthens our desire to maintain that connection and to have it grow. When you first meet other people, you aren't instantly able to share with them your innermost thoughts and feelings. It's the same with the Lord. Time spent with Him strengthens the relationship and allows for a continued commitment with Him. Just talk to Him about it. Today.
3: Are you discouraged by people who say you just can't do something? Remember, aerodynamically, the bumblebee should not be able to fly. But the bumblebee doesn't know it, so it goes on flying anyway. Don't be afraid to hope. Don't be afraid to try. You might be able to fly and just not know it yet.
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0: scripture is inspired by God and profitable for teaching, for reproof, for correction, for training in righteousness, so that the man of God may be adequate, equipped for every good work. Enjoy the following reading of God's Word.
1: Psalm 74, Maskil of Asaph. O God, why hast thou cast us off forever? Why doth thine anger smoke against the sheep of thy pasture? Remember thy congregation which thou hast purchased of old, the rod of thine inheritance which thou hast redeemed, this Mount Zion wherein thou hast dwelt. Lift up thy feet unto the perpetual desolations, even all that the enemy hath done wickedly in the sanctuary. Thine enemies roar in the midst of thy congregations. They set up their ensigns for signs. A man was famous according as he had lifted up axes upon the thick trees, but now they break down the carved work thereof at once with axes and hammers. They have cast fire into thy sanctuary. They are defiled by casting down the dwelling place of thy name to the ground. They said in their hearts, "Let us destroy them together." They have burned up all the synagogues of God in the land. We see not our signs. There is no more any prophet, neither is there among us any that knoweth how long. O God, how long shall the adversary reproach? Shall the enemy blaspheme thy name forever? Why withdrawest thou thy hand, even thy right hand? Pluck it out of thy bosom. For God is my King of old, working salvation in the midst of the earth. Thou didst divide the sea by thy strength. Thou breakest the heads of the dragons in the waters. Thou breakest the heads of the Leviathan in pieces, and gavest him to be meat to the people inhabiting the wilderness. Thou didst cleave the fountain and the flood. Thou driest up mighty rivers. The day is thine, the night also is thine. Thou hast prepared the light and the sun. Thou hast set all the borders of the earth. Thou hast made summer and winter. Remember this, that the enemy hath reproached, O Lord, and that the foolish people have blasphemed thy name. O deliver not the soul of thy turtle dove unto the multitude of the wicked. Forget not the congregation of thy poor forever. Have respect unto the covenant, for the dark places of the earth are full of the habitations of cruelty. O let not the oppressed return ashamed. Let the poor and needy praise thy name. Arise, O God, plead thine own cause. Remember how the foolish man reproacheth thee daily. Forget not the voice of thine enemies. The tumult of those that rise up against thee increaseth continually. Psalm 75, to the chief musician, Altaskith, a psalm or song of Asaph. Unto thee, O God, do we give thanks, unto thee do we give thanks, for that thy name is near, thy wondrous works declare. When I shall receive the congregation, I will judge uprightly. The earth and all the habitants thereof are dissolved. I bear up the pillars of it, Selah. I said unto the fools, deal not foolishly, and to the wicked, lift not up the horn. Lift not up your horn on high, speak not with a stiff neck. For promotion cometh neither from the east, nor from the west, nor from the south. But God is the judge. He putteth down one and setteth up another. For in the hand of the Lord there is a cup, and the wine is red. It is full of mixture, and he poureth out the same. But the dregs thereof, all the wicked of the earth, shall wring them out and drink them. But I will declare forever, I will sing praises to the God of Jacob. All the horns of the wicked also I will cut off, but the horns of the righteous shall be exalted. Psalm 76, to the chief musician of Neginoth, a psalm or song of Asaph. In Judah is God known, his name is great in Israel. In Salem also is his tabernacle and his dwelling place in Zion. There break he the arrows of the bow, the shield and the sword and the battle, Selah. Thou art more glorious and excellent than the mountains of prey. The stout-hearted are spoiled, they have slept their sleep, and none of them of might have found their hands. At thy rebuke, O God of Jacob, both the chariot and horse are cast into a dead sleep. Thou, even thou, art to be feared, and who may stand in thy sight when once thou art angry? Thou didst cause judgment to be heard from heaven. The earth feared and was still, when God arose to judgment to save all the meek of the earth, Selah. Surely the wrath of man shall praise thee, the remainder of wrath shalt thou restrain. Vow and pay unto the Lord your God, let all that be round about him bring presents unto him that ought to be feared. He shall cut off the spirit of princes. He is terrible to the kings of the earth. Psalm 77, to the chief musician, to Jeduthun, a psalm of Asaph. I cried unto God with my voice, even unto God with my voice, and he gave ear unto me. In the day of my trouble I sought the Lord. My sore ran in the night, and ceased not. My soul refused to be comforted. I remembered God, and was troubled. I complained, and my spirit was overwhelmed, Selah. Thou holdest mine eyes waking. I am so troubled that I cannot speak. I have considered the days of old, the years of ancient times. I call to remembrance my song in the night. I commune with mine own heart, and my spirit made diligent search. Will the Lord cast off forever? And will he be favorable no more? Is his mercy clean gone forever? Doth his promise fail forevermore? Hath God forgotten to be gracious? Hath he in anger shut up his tender mercies? Selah. And I said, This is my infirmity, but I will remember the years of the right hand of the Most High. I will remember the works of the Lord. Surely I will remember thy wonders of old. I will meditate also of all thy work, and talk of thy doings. Thy way, O God, is in the sanctuary. Who is so great a God as our God? Thou art the God that doest wonders. Thou hast declared thy strength among the people. Thou hast with thine arm redeemed thy people, the sons of Jacob and Joseph. Selah. The waters saw thee, O God, the waters saw thee. They were afraid, the depths also were troubled. The clouds poured out water, the skies sent out a sound, thine arrows also went abroad. The voice of thy thunder was in the heaven, the lightnings lightened the world, the earth trembled and shook. Thy way is in the sea, and thy path in the great waters, and thy footsteps are not known. Thou leddest thy people like a flock by the hand of Moses and Aaron. 78. Maskil of Asaph. Give ear, O my people, to my law. Incline your ears to the words of my mouth. I will open my mouth in a parable. I will utter dark sayings of old, which we have heard and known, and our fathers have told us. We will not hide them from their children, shewing to the generations to come the praises of the Lord, and his strength, and his wonderful works that he hath done. For he established a testimony in Jacob, and appointed a law in Israel, which he commanded our fathers that they should make them known to their children, that the generation to come might know them, even the children which should be born, who should arise and declare them to their children, that they might set their hope in God, and not forget the works of God, but keep his commandments, and might not be as their fathers, a stubborn and rebellious generation, a generation that set not their heart aright, and whose spirit was not steadfast with God. The children of Ephraim, being armed and carrying bows, turned back in the day of battle. They kept not the covenant of God, and refused to walk in his law, and forgot his works and his wonders that he had shewed them. Marvelous things did he in the sight of their fathers, in the land of Egypt, in the field of Zoan. He divided the sea and caused them to pass through, and he made the waters to stand as an heap. In the daytime also he led them with a cloud, and all the night with a light of fire. He clave the rocks in the wilderness, and gave them drink as out of the great depths. He brought streams also out of the rock, and caused waters to run down like rivers. And they sinned yet more against him by provoking the Most High in the wilderness, and they tempted God in their heart by asking meat for their lust. Yea, they spake against God. They said, Can God furnish a table in the wilderness? Behold, he smote the rock that the waters gushed out, and the streams overflowed. Can he give bread also? Can he provide flesh for his people? Therefore the Lord heard this, and was wroth. So a fire was kindled against Jacob, and anger also came up against Israel, because they believed not in God, and trusted not in his salvation. Though he had commanded the cloud from above, and opened the doors of heaven, and had rained down manna upon them to eat, and had given them of the corn of heaven, man did eat angels' food, he sent them meat to the full, he caused an east wind to blow in the heaven, and by his power he brought in the south wind, he rained flesh also upon them as dust, and feathered fowls like as the sand of the sea, and he let it fall in the midst of their camp round about their habitations. So they did eat, and were well filled, for he gave them their own desire. They were not estranged from their lust, but while their meat was yet in their mouths, the wrath of God came upon them, and slew the fattest of them, and smote down the chosen men of Israel. For all this they sinned still, and believed not for his wondrous works. Therefore their days did he consume in vanity, and their years in trouble. When he slew them, then they sought him, and they returned and inquired early after God. And they remembered that God was their rock, and the high God their Redeemer. Nevertheless, they did flatter him with their mouth, and they lied unto him with their tongues. For their heart was not right with him, neither were they steadfast in his covenant. But he, being full of compassion, forgave their iniquity, and destroyed them not. Yea, many a time turned he his anger away, and did not stir up all his wrath. For he remembered that they were but flesh, a wind that passeth away, and cometh not again. How oft did they provoke him in the wilderness, and grieve him in the desert? Yea, they turned back, and tempted God, and limited the Holy One of Israel. They remembered not his hand, nor the day when he delivered them from the enemy, how he had wrought his signs in Egypt and his wonders in the field of Zoan, and had turned their rivers into blood and their floods that they could not drink. He sent divers sorts of flies among them, which devoured them, and frogs, which destroyed them. He gave also their increase into the caterpillar, and their labor unto the locust. He destroyed their vines with hail, and their sycamore trees with frost. He gave up their cattle also to the hail, and their flocks to hot thunderbolts. He cast upon them the fierceness of his anger, wrath, and indignation, and trouble by sending evil angels among them. He made a way to his anger, and spared not their soul from death, but gave their life over to the pestilence, and smote all the firstborn in Egypt, the chief of their strength in the tabernacles of Ham, but made his own people to go forth like sheep, and guided them in the wilderness like a flock. And he led them on safely, so that they feared not, but the sea overwhelmed their enemies. And he brought them to the border of his sanctuary, even to this mountain which his right hand had purchased. He cast out the heathen also before them, and divided them an inheritance by line, and made the tribes of Israel to dwell in their tents. Yet they tempted and provoked the Most High God, and kept not his testimonies, but turned back and dealt unfaithfully like their fathers. They were turned aside like a deceitful bow, for they provoked him to anger with their high places, and moved him to jealousy with their graven images. When God heard this, he was wroth and greatly abhorred Israel, so that he forsook the tabernacle of Shiloh, the tent which he placed among men, and delivered his strength into captivity, and his glory into the enemy's hand. He gave his people over also unto the sword, and was wroth with his inheritance. The fire consumed their young men, and their maidens were not given to marriage. Their priests fell by the sword, and their widows made no lamentation. Then the Lord awaked as one out of sleep, and like a mighty man that shouteth by reason of wine. And he smote his enemies in the hinder parts. He put them to a perpetual reproach. Moreover, he refused the tabernacle of Joseph, and chose not the tribe of Ephraim, but chose the tribe of Judah, the Mount Zion, which he loved. And he built his sanctuary like high places, like the earth which he hath established forever. He chose David also his servant, and took him from the sheepfolds. From following the ewes great with young, he brought him to feed Jacob his people, and Israel his inheritance. So he fed them according to the integrity of his heart, and guided them by the 79, the psalm of Asaph. O God, the heathen are come into thine inheritance. Thy holy temple have they defiled, they have laid Jerusalem on heaps. The dead bodies of thy servants have they given to be meat unto the fowls of the heaven, the flesh of thy saints unto the beasts of the earth. Their blood have they shed like water round about Jerusalem, and there was none to bury them. We are become a reproach to our neighbors, a scorn and derision to them that are round about us. How long, Lord, wilt thou be angry forever? Shall thy jealousy burn like fire? Pour out thy wrath upon the heathen that have not known thee, and upon the kingdoms that have not called upon thy name. For they have devoured Jacob, and laid waste his dwelling place. O, remember not against us former iniquities. Let thy tender mercies speedily prevent us, for we are brought very low. Help us, O God of our salvation, for the glory of thy name, and deliver us, and purge away our sins for thy name's sake. Wherefore should the heathen say, Where is their God? Let him be known among the heathen in our sight by the revenging of the blood of thy servants which is shed. Let the sighing of the prisoner come before thee, according to the greatness of thy power, preserve thou those that are appointed to die, and render unto our neighbors sevenfold into their bosom their reproach, wherewith they have reproached thee, O Lord. So we, thy people and sheep of thy pasture, will give thee thanks forever. We will shew forth thy praise to all generations.
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2: I am Brother Urban Reyes. And we are here to discuss the Sabbath school lesson for this week.
3: A pleasant Sabbath to each and every one of you. Once again, we want to take the time to welcome you to the lesson study class. It's always a pleasure to have you, and we deem it a pleasure to be in your company. We pray that each of us who are here at this moment will be blessed by the discussion of the lesson study, and we'll continue to just submit our will and our desires and our mind and our thoughts to God so He could transform us so we could become more and more like Jesus. So we want to take the time to welcome you to the Sabbath School class, each and every one of you, whether you're here locally, you're in the region, or you overseas in the diaspora, as Brother Leon likes to say. We want to welcome you to the Sabbath School class and pray that we'll have a wonderful time studying the Word of God. Gentlemen, greet the class.
1: Welcome to another After Sabbath School lesson discussion. We want to welcome all our teachers. We want to welcome our elders. Welcome the Sabbath School class from St. Lucia, the region, and internationally. We want to welcome both Adventists and non-Adventists, those who have been listening, those who are part of the Sabbath School class. Welcome to the Sabbath School class, and I hope, Lord, as we hear the voice of God saying to accept Christ as our personal Savior, we will do so and become not just members of the Sabbath School class, but also members of God's family. Welcome to the Sabbath School class.
4: Bonjour, bonjour, bon Sabbath, tout le monde, and happy Sabbath to all. Welcome one. We welcome you to this exciting time as we study, once again to study a portion of God's holy word. It is the word that strengthens us. It is the word that builds us up. It is the word that guides us. So it's always a wonderful time when we can study together. So welcome one. Punzi, welcome. And all the brethren, all the friends, all family members, welcome one. Welcome all. God bless you.
3: All right. Awesome. We are looking at continuing, in fact, our study on 1st and 2nd Corinthians with the meta theme in mind, the essence of Christian life and witness. And we are down to the very last lesson of this quarter, lesson number 13, entitled Grace, Love, and Fellowship. Our memory text comes from 2 Corinthians chapter 13, verse 14. The Bible says, the grace of the Lord Jesus Christ and the love of God and the fellowship of the Holy Spirit be with you all. It's quite an interesting lesson as we culminate this wonderful quarter that we have been having. Allow me to lay the foundation for our lesson discussion. The final words are words that linger. They may be brief, but they often carry the deepest emotion, the most urgent reminder, or the core message that their speaker wants you to remember. The Apostle Paul often closes his letters in the New Testament in much the same way. After chapters of teaching, correction, defense, encouragement, and doctrine, Paul doesn't just sign off casually. His final words are intentional and often are compact expressions of grace, love, and fellowship, the very heart of the gospel and of the Christian community. Paul doesn't just end his letters. He blesses, reaffirms, and refocuses his readers on what matters most. So when we study the endings of Paul's letters, especially 2 Corinthians 13 verses 11 to 14, where our focus is in this lesson study, we're not just reading polite farewells. We're hearing the echo of Paul's heartbeat and, perhaps more important, the heartbeat of God. So we're looking at three general themes in our discussion in this lesson. First, grace is the starting point. Second, love is the sustaining force. And thirdly, fellowship is the relational outcome. Quite interesting, gentlemen, for us to cover. And I just want to remind us that as we look at this final lesson, that Paul's final words to the Corinthians are appropriate to us today in 2026. So as we go through it, we want to make sure we apply it to our lives. Let us pray before we go into our discussion.
1: Lord, we approach your throne asking for your presence. We ask that thou be with us as we discuss the final lesson, lesson 14, grace, love, and fellowship. We ask that thou would cause us to bring out all the pertinent points so that the South School class can understand and also apply, we can apply to our lives and share with others. In Jesus' name we pray. Amen.
3: Amen. Amen. Once again, allow me to take the time to welcome you to the lesson study class. We are looking at lesson number 13 for the third quarter of the year 2026. Grace, love, and fellowship is the title of the lesson we're looking at this moment. Before we go into an in-depth part of the lesson, I think there's some quite interesting notes made here in the introduction. As we look at Paul closing in 2 Corinthians, he re-emphasizes essential elements addressed to his letter. And some of the important imperatives that he focuses on, in fact, five of them in particular, rejoice, strive for full restoration, encourage one another, be of one mind, and he also speaks about living in peace. Of course, as we go through our discussion, we'll reference these, so we'll come back to them, you know, in between our discussion. But as we get into it, gentlemen, I want us to, of course, read a couple of verses here first, and then we get straight into our discussion. I think, and I want to read from 2 Corinthians chapter, read chapters, chapter 1, verse 2, and 2 Corinthians chapter 13, verse 14. So, Brother Maki, please read 2 Corinthians 1, verse 2, and Brother Leon will read 2 Corinthians 13, verse 14 for us, which really and truly is our memory text. But just for emphasis, we want to read it, and then we're going to discuss some important issues there.
1: Okay, 2 Corinthians chapter 1, verse 2. Grace to you and peace from God our Father and the Lord Jesus Christ.
3: All right. William, our memory checks.
4: Peace of our Lord Jesus Christ and the love of God and the fellowship of the Holy Spirit be with you all.
3: Yes. Wonderful. I deliberately wanted to read this because you'd recognize what just transpired there. Paul begins by talking about grace. Yeah. He ends by talking about grace. So I want us to just take some time and speak to the Sabbath School class in terms of the importance of that important phrase that Paul uses here, the grace of Jesus or grace in general. Why is Paul focusing on this so much by beginning, first of all, and also ending his letter with this important subject of grace or grace of Jesus?
1: As you said in your introduction, that grace is the starting point. So man messed up. Man created perfect place in a perfect environment, but his choice was bad.
3: Yeah. Mm-hmm.
1: Because he had the freedom of choice. So he chose to side with the rebellion, Satan Christ. I mean, yeah. Satan
3: against Christ. Yes.
1: And he sinned against God. So God had to give him a starting point, give him grace. I think right over. So that's where we see how grace is the starting point. And we see even in 2 Corinthians 8:9, it says there, for you know the grace of our Lord Jesus Christ, that though he was rich, yet for your sake he became poor, that you through his poverty might become rich. So grace is the starting point for Christians. We messed up, and God is giving us another start. He took our place. We deserve to die. We deserve to die the eternal death. But God loves us so much. He's given us grace, what we don't deserve, so that we can, as it is said in the memory verse, that we can have fellowship with the Godhead.
3: Okay. So, Brother Leon, as you make your contribution, thank you so much for that, Brother Mercurius. As you make your contribution in response to this question, why is Paul focusing so much on grace, begin with it and end with it? I also want you to speak to the fact that when he makes the reference, Brother Mercurius referred to it there, in 2 Corinthians 8 verse 9, how Christ became poor for us. How did Christ become poor? What did he lose in offering grace to us and taking on poverty?
4: In becoming poor for us, we studied, I think it was last week, we look at the the whole concept, or we look at the text in detail, which was our a couple of weeks before. And we saw that what Christ did was to leave the splendors of heaven, leave his home in heaven for us. In fact, we look at it from the concept of stewardship and mission. The mission which he set out was to save human beings. Whereas he could have done it, you know, with a snap of the finger, because of the mighty at the power being God, who he was God. He gave up his godly privileges. He gave up his authority, his godly power, and he came in the form of human beings. And even as the scripture tells us, lower. You're asking, what did he lose at that? I don't know. What he lose was giving up was he gain. What he sought to gain was to gain every soul. He sought to gain every soul that live upon this earth. And only by believing and accepting him, accepting the atoning sacrifice, that we'll be saved. By doing that, Romans tells us that while we were yet, we are saved by grace. We are saved by grace through faith. We see God was giving us something that we do not deserve.
3: Okay.
4: Something that we did not work for. We were lost in sin. We were cast out. But even whilst we're sinners, Christ died for us. His grace. It is by his grace that we are saved. He giving up of himself for us that we are saved. So what Paul is trying to emphasize, and Paul wrote to the Corinthians, and not only to the Corinthians, we see it in order of his writings, in some order of his letters, in Romans and in Philippians and other writings, that grace is the foundation element of the Christian life. The Christian life, we are there is because of God's grace. It's because of grace. There is nothing, absolutely nothing that merit us to being there, to being, I said Christian, but even human being on a whole, you know?
3: Yes.
4: But grace of God, that we're not deserving of it, but God grants us the privilege. God look upon us in mercy and in goodness, and he came, he died for us.
3: All right, very good. Thank you so much. But even when we look at the issue of Christ becoming poor for us, and you alluded to it, I want to just stretch it a little more. Understand that Christ gave up. Christ had everything at his disposal.
4: Yeah.
3: You know, he had all power, and he could have done as he pleased. Yet still, he gave all of that up to become a human being, to the point that he was limited by time and space. That is some serious condescension. And he didn't even take on, you know, the attributes of humanity before sin. He took it 4,000 years weaker.
4: Yeah.
3: To prove the point that what he came to do is rescue man after they had messed up, as Brother Mercurius alluded to. I want to just dwell on that issue a little more, because I think it's so important. So the text you read, Brother Mercurius, in 2 Corinthians 8 verse 9, makes the point that Christ gave up his riches and took on poverty, so that we who are poor can become rich. When we think of the aspect of humanity becoming rich, can you just help the Sour School class understand what we gain by what Christ achieved for us that was not possible if it were not what Christ did for us?
1: Okay, we deserve to die the eternal death. The eternal death will ensure that we never exist anymore. Now, Christ took that for us. He died the eternal death, so that we can live forever with Christ, with the Godhead. We can have fellowship again with the Godhead, and we can live forever. That's what we gain. We gaining living, existing forever in a perfect environment. Now, I want to stress that a little bit. Now, Paul, you said that Paul begins and ends his letters with the grace of Jesus. And there's a reason for that, because his mind was saturated with it, due to its effect on his life. Remember, Paul was persecuting the Christians. And you remember his experience on his way on the way to Damascus, where God is saying, "Man, you're persecuting me."
3: Yeah.
1: And then and Christ is making him an apostle. For the same man, for a man who was killing Christians, persecuting Christians, and God is offering him his grace.
3: Yes.
1: For the same one, I'm the least of Christians. I'm the least of the apostles. I'm the worst of sinners. You know, because I persecuted Christ's people, and God is giving me his grace. He forgave me, and he gave me to work for him. Let me tell you, in terms of people who work for God, Paul worked the hardest, you know.
3: Because
1: of his appreciation for God's grace. He didn't know it, and he got down and put his whole life in that.
3: All right. Wonderful. So there are a couple of important things that Paul talks about that the grace of Jesus offers us or brings to the fore on behalf of humanity. So let's read a few verses here and let's draw out of what important issue is Paul actually teaching us in terms of what grace offers or what it can do for us when we accept the grace of Christ. Romans 16:20 says the God of peace will soon crush Satan under your feet. The grace of our Lord Jesus Christ be with you all. Watch this. Then we have Galatians. I'm reading a couple more. Galatians 6:18 says, the grace of our Lord Jesus Christ be with you, with you, spirit, be with your spirit, brothers. Amen. Philippians 4:23 says, the grace of our Lord Jesus Christ be with you, with your spirit. I hope you're paying attention to what's being said there. And 1 Thessalonians chapter 4 verse 23 says, 5:28 says the grace of our Lord Jesus Christ be with you. Again, the emphasis, Paul, and you notice that the whole over and over Paul is using the issue of the grace of Christ. What does the grace of Christ do for us? I know we spoke about it already, gentlemen, but I want to narrow it down even more in terms of the reason why Paul is deliberately reminding the churches. And notice he speaks to the Roman church, he speaks to the Galatian church, he speaks to the Philippi church, he speaks to Thessalonica church. And over and over he says the grace of our Lord Jesus Christ. But what is he saying that it offers us or it brings to us as a result of what of the grace of Christ?
4: Well, Romans 16:20 answers the question. It says, the God of peace will crush Satan under your feet shortly. And you know, the grace of our Lord Jesus Christ be with you, Paul. And this is repeated in the other verses which you mentioned in Galatians and 1 Thessalonians. Sin, we are bound in sin. We are bounded, we're enchained, or we're connected to Satan through sin. And we were lost. But when Satan is crushed, when God will grace Jesus the power to overcome, the power to overcome Satan, to overcome or even to break the shackles and the chains of Satan. Why? Okay. Because we see in this text in 2 Corinthians 8:9 that Christ gives us his life. The text which Macarius quote in 2 Corinthians 8:9, for you know that the grace of our Lord Jesus Christ, that though we were rich, yet for your sake became poor, that you, through his poverty, might become rich. And you alluded to it a while ago, the richness that he's speaking about here is not just financially. He's not speaking financially.
3: Okay.
4: But the life, the kind of life, the richness of the life, the spiritual life which Christ lived, the righteous life, which Christ lived. When you are righteous, the devil cannot. You're making a statement bold that the devil can. You can't touch me. When we ourselves.

0: Jesus says, seek ye first the kingdom of God and his righteousness and all other things. So the richness itself, when we have Jesus Christ, all other things belong to us. Everything, amen. We are rich in everything. Without Jesus, yeah. We are miserable, poor, and blind, and evil. Jesus consoles. I can go on and on and on.
1: I know. Thank you so much.
0: I counsel thee to buy of me gold in the fire that thou mayest be rich. You know, yes. The gold is the knowledge. Help me with the gold there, because the righteousness of Christ is the white raiment.
1: Yes.
0: Yeah. That is the richness of it. That's the essence of it. Satan has no power. There is no dominion over us, because we are in Christ. Christ made it so, accepted it. He gave up his life for us, so that old life which we had is done away.
1: Very good. So consistently recognize that Paul reminds us it is through grace, the grace of God, that we have any hope. Through grace, the same grace of Christ draws us, grace sustains us, grace empowers us, and it is through the grace of Jesus that Jesus offers that we have unity amongst us as brethren. Now, Paul wanted the Corinthians to understand that if it were not for the grace of Christ, they would not have even had an opportunity to be called Christians. They would not even have the possibility of uniting among themselves. Because remember, that was a church that was divided. And Paul's saying it is only the grace of Christ that could bring unity amongst you. So it's important for you to, you know, conceptualize this and let it be a part of your life and let it transform you as you move on.
2: Yeah, boy, Mackie. I'm happy you concluded how you concluded. Because we're saying what God's grace can do. But yeah. As you ended, you're saying that he wants it to transform them. You know what?
1: Saying
2: God's grace exists, but I want God's grace to be with you.
1: That's right.
2: That's two different things. Then. If God's grace exists with you, then you'll be justified and sanctified by him.
1: Yes.
2: And have fellowship with him. So God's grace exists. In the world, it exists. God is offering his grace, but who's accepting it? You have to accept it for it to be with you.
1: That's correct. Wonderful.
0: And the thing about it is free. It is made free. You know,
1: praise the Lord. Wonderful.
0: Paul wanted for the church, Paul wished for the church was that they would accept that grace and recognize the grace of Christ. And like you say, which will unite the church.
1: Yeah, absolutely.
0: That we of ourselves cannot do anything it is the grace of God that have us. And that will unite the church and propel the church to live that godly life for Christ.
1: All right, wonderful. So we have looked at the one of the major themes, which is the grace being the starting point. Let's move on to look at love being the sustaining force, the love of God. The last verse of Paul's letter to the Corinthians, our memory text, which we have mentioned to and we have read it, reminds us. In fact, Paul mentions the three persons of the Trinity, Son, Father, and Holy Spirit. It is through the work of all three that we can better understand what God is like and what he has done for us. Gentlemen, I want you to take a minute each, not too much, a minute each, just to emphasize the point in terms of why Paul was deliberate in ensuring that we understand is all three persons of the Godhead that's involved in this business.
2: The Godhead is involved in man's salvation, and each person has its role or function in man's salvation. That is why Paul is mentioning their main function. He mentioned about the grace of Jesus Christ, the love of the Father, and the fellowship of the Holy Spirit. As we go in the lesson, we'll discover that both grace, love, and fellowship are characteristics of each person of the Godhead.
1: The fool.
2: But because all of the function that they have, he's mentioning, you know, the attribute that is associated with the function in salvation history.
1: All right. I love it. Yeah. Can we just move on? I think you covered what I wanted to. Let's just move on.
0: I just want to add here, Paul mentioned, Paul wanted to let the church see the unity that exists between the three. The unity awesome. In awesome. In making it possible to receive grace.

0: All right, wonderful.
1: It is through the work of all three that we can better understand God, what God is like. You know, and it's not just, it cannot be separated. The works cannot be separated on what he has done for us. Yeah.
0: All right, wonderful. So let's go deeper into this whole aspect of the love of God. Of course, I mean, probably the most popular text in the whole wide world is John 3:16, for God so loved the world that he gave his only begotten son, that whosoever believeth in him should not perish, but have everlasting life. Verse 17 says, for God did not send his son into the world to condemn the world, but that the world through him might be saved. This text talks about the love of God from the perspective of what God did for us, our human beings. But I want us to read the other two verses there, gentlemen. Romans 8:47-49. And also 1 John 4:8-11. And let's bring out to the Sabbath school class how we understand what Paul is saying in the context of the love of God, recognizing the importance of this in our whole salvation experience. Romans 8:47-49.
2: Okay, Romans 8:47-49. Nay, in all these things we are more than conquerors through him that loved us. For I am persuaded that neither death, nor life, nor angels, nor principalities, nor things present, nor things to come, nor powers, nor heights, nor depth, nor any other creature shall be able to separate us from the love of God, which is in Christ our Lord.
0: Mm-hmm.
1: John 4:8-11 says, He who does not love does not know God, for God in this the love of God was manifest towards us, that God has sent his only begotten son into the world that we might live through him. In this is love, not that we love God, but that he loved us and sent him the propitiation for our sins. Beloved, if God so loved us, we also ought to love one another. Amen.
0: Wow. What does Paul want us to understand in terms of the love of God and the effect it has on human beings, human relations, and our connection with God and each other?
2: Well, he's saying God's love is so strong. When we experience God's love and God's love exists in us, nothing will separate us from God's love. Not even our lives. Paul is saying that nothing will separate him. No government laws. So, and even John 4:8 says that God is love. God loves, but God is love.
0: Yes.
2: Therefore, love is an essential attribute of God. Romans 5:8 would add, it says that God demonstrated his own love for us in this: while we were still sinners, Christ died for us. So we see God's love in a sweet relationship between husband and wife. We see it in a nice relationship between parents and their children. And also nature. We see that. We see the birds, you know, how they relate to each other. We see the things in nature that tells us how much God loves us, right? However, and I must say that three times. However, nothing is more convincing of how much God loves us than God giving Jesus as a sacrifice for our sins. Now we just say that and sometimes that just loose. We need to really understand that. We think it's the beating he got. We think it is the death on the cross as it relates to being nailed to a cross. Christ died for the other two thieves.
0: Yes.
2: Christ died of a broken heart. He took upon himself our sins. As a matter of fact, in the Garden of Gethsemane, he was about to die.
0: He had to take on our sins.
2: It was weighing up on him. He couldn't even reach the cross.
0: That's right.
2: An angel had to come to comfort him, to give him strength to continue with it, because our sins were weighing on him. He died of a broken heart. The Godhead killed him. They made him pay for our sins, and he died that eternal death. That's why he said, my God, why hast thou forsaken me? He felt forsaken. He was separated by the Father and the rest of the Godhead and the Godhead because he bore our sins.
0: Yeah. And that was a separation that never transpired throughout the dispensation of the Godhead.
2: That
0: never happened. So that to see how difficult and how hard it was, that's why he felt the weight, you know, when he got to that point of literally expiring as a result of carrying the weight of sin. Well, Leon, your contribution in terms of the extent of that love and what it means in terms of what Paul is saying here to us.
1: Yeah, well, what we're seeing here of God's love, what Paul is emphasizing, this is a theme. Paul is actually having the church understand that that is the attribute of who God is.
0: Yeah.
1: He's saying that love is an essential trait of God's character. God is love. That's what 1 John says. 1 John 4:8 says, God is love. That is who God is.
0: That's right. That's right.
1: And if we look at the Old Testament, if we were to go into the Old Testament, from Old Testament, both the Old and the New Testament, it presents that same God of love.
0: Mm-hmm.
1: Say in the Old Testament, God is a God of vengeance, a God who revenge and vengeance and stuff like that. But no, God is a God of love. We see in the encounter with Moses. Moses says, show me your face. But God says, oh, I will not show you my face. And when God passed before Moses, he proclaimed, the Lord, a God of mercy and gracious, slow to anger, and abounding in steadfast love and faithfulness.
0: That's right.
1: Steadfast love for thousands, forgiving iniquity and transgression and sin. That doesn't that explain love? You know, it is through love. That we are drawn to God. Jeremiah in Jeremiah 51:3 says, I draw you. It is with loving kindness that I have drawn them. I drew them with gentle cords, with of love. That is from Hosea, sorry. But Jeremiah is saying, I have loved you with an everlasting love. So it is really the attributes of God. That is why Paul is saying in Romans that nothing can separate us from the love of God. Maybe we ourselves, only us alone, we, the choices we make. But nothing, what can separate us? For I am persuaded that neither depth nor height nor anything can separate us from the love of God, which is in Christ Jesus. It was demonstrated through Christ. Christ is the money who came to manifest that love. And also to we see that bringing the Holy Spirit, it demonstrates the unity. Without love, there would be no life. Without love, you know, Paul wanted the Corinthians to understand living love is the core factor that unites one another, that unites just as the Trinity are united in making provisions for salvation of their salvation. It has to be in each and every one of us for the church to grow and strengthen, for each and every one to grow and strengthen.
0: Very good. I'm happy you went there towards the end in terms of Paul emphasizing the issue to the Corinthian church, in terms of Paul's concern for the church was therefore to be unity, and he's reminding the church that without the love of God, it's impossible to have unity.
2: Yeah.
0: And we need to extend that for us to understand today that if we want to see the church functioning, if you want to see the church motivated, if you want to see the church united as a body of Christ, the love of God must be what permeates everything that we do. Our motive must be directed by the love of God. And that's what's going to bring unity, bring love, and bring reconciliation, which is what, you know, Christianity is really and truly all about. All right. Now, gentlemen, I know we have a lot to cover, so we need to move on. Let's extend that a little more in terms of how we speak about the love of God. In the ancient world, we are told, in the pagan world, which Paul wrote at the time when he wrote to Corinthians, we are told that there was the concept of people believing that the gods did not love humanity. As a matter of fact, they were vengeful and looked to hurt humanity. And it's almost a case of they have to be appeased and you have to do things to, you know, to get their favor.
2: Yeah.
0: And Paul is writing to the Corinthians telling them, the God we are speaking about is a God who loves you. A God who cares about you. And even when you don't show anything towards him, he loves you. That's why he says, he died for us while we were yet sinners. So the concept you have of God is really what Paul was presenting was countercultural, in other words. So when Paul speaks or makes statements like those we read in 2 Corinthians 13 verse 11, and just for emphasis, I think I want to just read this before I ask the question that I want to pose to you gentlemen. 13 verse 11 says, finally, brothers, rejoice, aim for restoration. Comfort one another, agree with one another, live in peace, and the God of love and peace will be with you. Paul is writing this particular verse in the context of knowing how people felt about gods. Yes, yeah. We know, plural gods, yes? Yeah. What are we to understand from the perspective of what Paul is saying here? Noting the context in which he is writing, the cultural context from which he is writing, how do we explain the concept Paul is presenting here in this verse in particular?
2: Here we see that Paul is saying that God is the God of love and peace. In fact, the fact that, and he's saying that this fact should comfort us and encourage us to be of one mind and to live in peace. Because God gives us love and peace. In other words, God is, you see, like in the context of what you said earlier on, with respect to how people viewed the false gods.
0: Yeah.
2: You know, God wants to give us peace. Because he loves us, he wants us to be at peace. Mm-hmm. We should not be cracking our brains to figure out, you know, God is always in war with us, and we have to struggle to please him. We have to, you know, what we are living miserable lives because God is so picky, and he wants, and you know, so picky. So everything we do, we have to appease him. No, that's just saying that God loves us, and God is serving us, and God wants us to be at peace, not at war with him.
0: So I was going to ask a follow-up question before Brother Leon comes there. Is the God of love different to the God of peace?
1: According to the text, there is the same. It says, be of good comfort, be of one mind, live in peace. And the God of love and peace.
0: Yes.
1: Will be with you. I don't think you'll have peace in your heart if you don't have love. If you don't have love. You're not at peace. You know?
0: Very true. Very true.
1: You're not at peace. But we see this in the context which Paul wrote here, highlighting the fact that the God of love, we see Paul is saying the God of love, and you mentioned that was not at all. People, imagine you have to appease a God. And you have to do all kind of things. You have to bring blood. You have to bring, you know, you have
0: sacrifices, all kind of things.
1: Your food, you feed the God. If you don't feed the God, you're not getting rain. If you don't dance for the God, you're not getting rain. You want to know when the God is going to perform, when the God is, that you cannot be at peace, you know.
0: True. Exactly. Exactly. True. Yeah, miserable person.
1: Miserable. Yeah. But Paul is comforting and the brethren here and showing and as we see he did it elsewhere in other passages of scripture that Paul referred to God as the God of endurance and endurance in Romans 5. He referred to him as a God of hope. In Romans 15:13. A God of peace, and so forth. He referred to him as the God of mercy.
0: Yes.
1: And the God of all comfort.
0: Praise the Lord.
1: That's right. So God is the source of all those blessings. And we don't have to. And he gives it. The Bible tells us that he lets his rain on the just and the unjust.
0: Yes. Yeah. True. True.
1: That man should perish, but that all should be saved. You know, For God so loved the world that he gave his only begotten son. You know, that is a God of love. That's a God who wants the very best for his people. And when we have God, when God is in us, when we have God, we are at peace, you know. Yeah. Mm-hmm.
0: Wonderful. I'm happy you mentioned the attribute which Paul continues to elevate in his writings. You know, God is a God of endurance, of encouragement, of hope, of peace, of mercies, of comfort. So what Paul is presenting is a God that's totally different to the concept people have of God. The God I'm presenting to you, the God that have drawn us with his love, the God who died for us, is a God who will do everything and anything for us to bring us to have a relationship with him. You don't have to appease him. You don't have to try to get his favor. As a matter of fact, the good things you try to do to his favor is garbage in his sight.
1: Yes.
0: You just need to surrender your heart to him. That's all he asks of you. That's the God that Paul was presenting to the Corinthians. That's the God we're presenting today in the Sabbath school class. That's the God who loves us and who has promised to come back for us and take us to a home that he's preparing for us. Paul is very clear, as we move on, gentlemen, very deliberate and very intentional in his writing when he speaks about God. He is speaking about three persons in the Godhead. We have discussed, of course, the grace of Jesus, the love of the Father. Now let us see the amazing benefits we can find by the ministry of the Holy Spirit. Let's read 2 Corinthians. Bermaki, you want to read that for us? 2 Corinthians chapter 2. Philippians chapter 2, verse 1 and 2. In fact, it's written right here, so you could just read it from there. And what does Paul mean by the fellowship of the Spirit? After we read the text, we'll reference that question.
2: Okay, so here we're looking at Philippians chapter 2, verses 1 and 2. There is therefore any exhortation in Christ, if any consolation of love, if any fellowship of the Spirit, if any tender mercies and compassions, make full my joy that ye be of the same mind, having the same love, being of one accord, of one mind.
0: What does Paul mean by the fellowship of the Spirit? But let me take that one first.
1: What Paul is referring to, well, there is the Holy Spirit that lives and dwell in the hearts of men. The Holy Spirit dwells with us. You
0: mm-hmm.
1: know,
0: mm-hmm.
1: By looking at fellowship, the coming together, the uniting agent, the Holy Spirit is the active agent that brings people together. You know, whereas mm-hmm. many say that he is a force. You know. But we see here that the Holy Spirit brings humanity together with God and with one another.
0: I like that. Yeah. I like that.
1: So,
0: yes.
1: So that is the fellowship. That's what he brings. His responsibility, his role is to bring persons to God. And when we get to God, we will draw close to one another. And
0: yes, indeed.
1: The unity that is sought out, that Paul is seeking for. If there is any fellowship of the Spirit, fulfill my joy by being like-minded. Be like the Father, the Son, and the Holy Spirit. Be united in one. You know that the church can be that light that shines in this corrupt place. Let's stop dividing the church again. We Paul is speaking from a context of a divided church. Conflicting church. Stop the division. Stop the disunity. Stop what is going on. But let the Holy Spirit bring us together.
0: Mm-hmm.
1: Bring us together, and that we can be drawn closer to God.
0: Wonderful. Romaki?
2: Oh yes, definitely. Are we referring to the fellowship of the Holy Spirit? The communion of the Holy Spirit. In other words, the Holy Spirit is actually living with us. He's fellowshipping with us. And here we see that the Holy Spirit is one of the three persons of the Godhead. He knows the deep things of God. Right?
0: Mm-hmm.
2: He lives in believers and he gives life and peace. Now only God can do, can know and be these things. Therefore the Holy Spirit is God. The Holy Spirit is living in us. He has fellowship in us with us. Mm-hmm. And Christ said that he'll be our other comforter. So he's providing us with comfort. It's only a personality that can do these things. Right?
0: And since I like that.
2: He's sharing in, or he's actually a source of the attributes of God, then he has to be God.
0: Amen. Amen.
2: Yeah.
0: So people who have that argument about whether he's a force or he's just a good person, all this thing, clearly we could see from Paul's writing, and some people want to quote Paul and make the statement, we clearly see that Paul is continuing to elevate the attributes of the three persons, the Godhead, as he speaks about love, peace, joy, and all of the attributes that Christ brings, of course, is grace. And now he talks about the fellowship that we get as a result of the unity. And I like the fact that he makes mention in Philippians 2, 1 and 2, in terms of, he says, fulfill my joy by being like-minded. What's the like-mindedness? The like-mindedness of the three persons of the Godhead. There is unity in the work that we accomplish. And he's saying to be that same way. Emulate and gain your characteristics from what you see happening in the Godhead, so that you can be like Jesus Christ, like the God the Father, like the Holy Spirit.
1: Mm-hmm. Yeah.
0: Brother, you're saying something? Okay,
1: yeah,
0: move on.
1: Yeah, what we need to look at is that when you the Holy Spirit works, the fellowship in bringing the brethren together unto God, these are connected as one. It's not separate thing.
0: You know? True. Yeah.
1: It's one thing, mutually inclusive. You know?
0: Yes, indeed.
1: It is a consequence. Fellowship with one another is a consequence of having the Holy Spirit in our life, accepting the Holy Spirit in our lives, having fellowship with the Holy Spirit, which leads us to Christ.
0: Mm-hmm.
1: And the love of the Father, and so we will be able to live with one another.
0: Yeah. Wonderful. Just to emphasize to the Simon Soul class, there are a number of wonderful benefits we have as a result of the ministry of the Holy Spirit. So let me quickly list them. There are at least 11 characteristics or benefits that we get out of Paul's writing in 1st and 2nd Corinthians in terms of what the Holy Spirit does for us. So first of all, he talks about it edifies he edifies the church. He enables people for mission. He also talks about, he reveals the deep things of God. He teaches us. He dwells in us. Brother Mercurius made reference to that earlier on. He works with Christ for the justification of saints. He bestows spiritual gifts to the church. He also imprints the law in the human hearts. He gives us new life. There's a brand new life that's so exciting. Only the Holy Spirit could bring that. And then he brings freedom from sin. And I want to thank God for these awesome attributes, these awesome benefits that we get as a result of the ministry of the Holy Spirit, the third person of the Godhead. All right? Gentlemen, we are...
1: For sure, we cannot live without the Holy Spirit.
0: That's for sure.
1: Jesus says, when he, the comforter, he shall guide you into all truth. In of righteousness and of judgment. We need it's the Holy Spirit that speaks to us.
0: It's true. All right. When reading 2 Corinthians chapter 13, verse 14, our memory text, one may think that Christ is the only source of grace. God is the only source of love. And the Holy Spirit is the only source of fellowship. But that was not what Paul was teaching in this passage. So, let's understand Paul's writing and what he's teaching as we come towards the close of the lesson, gentlemen. We're going to read two texts here. In fact, allow me to read this, and I want you to think of this in our context. What do these verses teach us in relation to grace, love, and fellowship in connection to the three persons of the Godhead and the involvement in these aspects of salvation? So 1 Corinthians, I'm going to read 1 Corinthians chapter 1, verses 3, 4, and 9. The Bible says, grace to you and peace from God our Father and the Lord Jesus Christ. Verse 4 says, I give thanks to my God always for you because of the grace of God that was given you in Christ Jesus. Verse 9 says, God is faithful by whom you were called into the fellowship of his Son, Jesus Christ, our Lord. Underline this text. And I want to jump, because of time, I'm not going to read all of them. I want to jump to 2 Corinthians chapter 1. Verse 2, Grace be to you and peace from God our Father and the Lord Jesus Christ. Gentlemen, you may reference the others. I'm sure you read them. But as, because of time, we're not going to read all of these verses. The question is, what do these verses tell us in relation to grace, love, and fellowship in connection with the three persons of the Godhead and their involvement? Now, I'm asking this question in particular in context to the statement made. When you read 2 Corinthians 13 verse 14, someone may come up with the concept that only Jesus gives grace, only God gives love, and only the Holy Spirit provides fellowship. What does Paul say in terms of debunking this concept before anybody leaves here with that kind of thinking in the Sabbath school class?
2: Okay, from our memory verse, we see it mention the fellowship of the Holy Spirit. The text you mentioned there talks about the fellowship of Christ. So we can, and then we talk about the love of Jesus, then the love of the Father, the love of the Holy Spirit. So we can see here that the Father, the Son, and the Holy Spirit work together for our salvation.
0: Okay.
2: Love and fellowship comes not from only one, but the three members of the Godhead. Yet each one has specific function in the history of salvation. That is what we see in there. They have their function. So talking about grace is from all of the Godhead, but demonstrated with Jesus on the cross, right?
0: Oh, okay.
2: The fellowship of the Spirit, the future of God, the Holy Spirit, as our next comforter, leads with us, fellowships with us, but the Father and the Son also fellowships with us. And you can see each of these three attributes exist in each of the three persons of the Godhead, but they have specific function, and these words are associated with them based on the function that they play in salvation history.
0: Lovely, lovely. Well, Leon?
1: The material covered it well.
0: Yep, so before you go on, what I want you to do is, if you could just reference some other places or some other context which Paul refers to the fellowship and the grace and the love or the working of all three persons of God in the other aspects of human experience.
1: If we look at Galatians chapter 2 verse, Romans 15 verse 30, says, "Now I beg you, brethren, through the Lord Jesus Christ, and through the love of the Spirit." He didn't say full fellowship of the Holy Spirit there.
0: Exactly.
1: In Ephesians, he went on to say that to know the love of Christ, which passeth knowledge, that you may be filled with all the fullness of God. Christ, you get all the fullness. Here, emphasizing that, as Brother Mercurius highlighted, that passage here, especially in Romans, it's not just exclusive to each of the individual.
0: Okay.
1: As we have seen in the lesson, the Godhead works together. And each one has the specific responsibility. Each one has
0: responsibility.
1: Just as a family, the church, if you want to put it in the church, and Paul puts it in the form of the church is a body, but each the body has several parts, and each part has its function. You know, the finger, the eyes, the head, the nose, each one has its specific responsibility, but it is one body.
0: Amen.
1: We work together to accomplish that one purpose. The different system, the respiratory system, the digestive system, the circulatory system, all must work in concert with one another, that the body can be in good health. And that's how that's what we're seeing. There's no such thing as the Holy Spirit doesn't have love, and that also to emphasizing the fact that the Holy Spirit cannot be a force.
0: Yes.
1: The Holy Spirit is, you know, the action of a person, you know. Yeah.
0: Very good. So we notice that Paul, even in other places where he makes mention of having the fullness of the Godhead, you know, in Ephesians, he makes a lot of reference to this. He talks about the love of God. And I want to just read one verse there as we culminate this issue here. In Ephesians 3:19, he says, "And know the love of Christ that surpasses knowledge, that you may be filled with all the fullness of God. In other words, Paul is saying, I don't want you to know only about one.
1: Yeah.
0: I want you to have all three of them. The Father, the Son, and the Holy Spirit. That's the fullness of the Godhead. And all of them are working in tandem to ensure our salvation and our safety, in ensuring that we are saved when Jesus comes back, so that they could welcome us to our heavenly home. Jeremy, I want to...
1: Permit me just to read one quick text here, Galatians chapter 4.
0: Mm-hmm.
1: It says, but when the fullness of time had come,
0: yes,
1: of the Son born of a woman, born under the law, to redeem those who were under the law, that we might receive the adoption as sons. And because you are sons, God has sent of the Spirit of His Son into your hearts, crying, Abba, Father. So all three here are involved in the salvation of humanity. Paul highlights.
0: Amen. Amen.
1: See, God the Father sent Jesus Christ the Son, you know. And so the text highlighted, we don't have the time to break into it, but as we read it and the lesson presents it, we see that the Holy Spirit, the Son, redeems us and brought us back, you know, and the Holy Spirit legitimate our identity as children of God. All three of them are involved in the salvation of the individual and keeping us as sons and daughters of God. Yeah.
0: Wonderful, wonderful. I know there's so much more we could say, but we need to end, gentlemen. I want to just read two quotes there to culminate the lesson. In Signs of the Time, May 2nd, 1892, the servant of the Lord says, the grace of Jesus Christ alone can change the heart of stone to a heart of flesh and make it alive unto God. Men have no power to justify the soul, to sanctify the heart. Moral disease cannot be healed save through the power of the great physician. The highest gift of heaven, even the only begotten Son of God, full of grace and truth, is alone able to redeem the lost. I find that so profound for us to think of as we close the lesson. And here's the other part I want us to remember. There are three living persons of the heavenly trio. In the name of the three great powers, the Father, the Son, and the Holy Spirit, those who receive Christ by living faith are baptized. And these powers will cooperate with the obedient subjects of heaven in their efforts to live the new life in Christ. That's taken from Evangelism, page 615. I can't help but share this last one, gentlemen, before we pray. We need to realize that the Holy Spirit is as much a person as God is a person.
1: Amen.
0: The Holy Spirit has a personality, else he could not be witness to our spirit and with our spirit that we are the children of God. We must also be a divine person. He must also be a divine person, else he could not search out the secrets which lie hidden in the mind of God. The fifth I live by, page 52. Just wanted to make sure this rests on our minds as we close this quarter's lesson. Let us pray.
1: We give thanks, Lord, for your blessings upon us. Thanks for this wonderful message that we have received to remind us that there is unity with the with the Godhead, and that what you desire for your church, for your people, is to be united. Thank you for the message as presented, the grace of Jesus Christ, the fellowship of the Holy Spirit brings to us, and your great love towards us. Lord, had it not been for grace, we would have been destroyed. We were useless. So we pray, Father, that you help us to accept you totally and fully, and that we'll surrender our hearts to you, and that the message which we receive throughout this quarter will empower us, will enable us to live a Christian life totally and fully to you. Bless the Sabbath school. Bless each individual. Bless every member. Continue to help us living until that day when you shall come to claim your loved ones. We shall go to spend eternity with you. We pray for Jesus Christ, our Lord and Savior. We thank you. Amen.
0: Amen. Amen. We thank you so much for being part of the lesson study class. And truly, it has been a blessing being with you. We pray that you'll continue to study the word of God. Allow the grace of God to transform our hearts as we allow his Holy Spirit to lead us and direct us. Have a wonderful Sabbath, everybody.
1: Thanks, everyone.
0: You can obtain your own copy of the Adult Daily Lesson Study Guide
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5: This is Kim again on the voice recorder for health class. Teacher wants us to record what we do each day to help make us healthy. Well, today, I went to church. I know. Everyone thinks you get healthy because you eat the right foods or do the right exercises or drink lots of water. Yes, all those things are important, but I've discovered that going to church helps me be healthy too. How? When I go to church, I enjoy all the great music. The organ, the piano, people singing beautiful songs, they're all so peaceful to me. They make me relax and think about God and nature and stuff. When I'm sitting in church or singing with the congregation, I stop worrying about school and homework or about what someone has done to make me mad. Also, I like hearing stories from the Bible. It makes my life seem pretty good. I don't have lions waiting to eat me like Daniel did. I don't have a giant wanting to kill me like David did. And I don't have a bunch of people sneaking around trying to crucify me like Jesus did. Makes me more satisfied with what I have instead of wanting what everyone else has. Finally, I like reading my Bible. Yes, I know, a lot of the Bible is kind of hard to understand. But when I read verses in, say, Psalms or Proverbs, or when I read what Jesus said about loving people and helping those in need, I get some good ideas. His words teach me how to be kind and forgiving, and how to stay out of trouble. My Sabbath rest helps me stay healthy all week long.
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7: On the seventh day of creation, God looked at all that He had made. And He was very happy. And God rested from His work. Do you think He was tired? I don't think so.
8: The Bible also says that God blessed the seventh day and made it holy. Many years later, when God gave the children of Israel the Ten Commandments, He reminded them that the Sabbath, as the seventh day was called, was holy, a day to worship Him.
9: Remember the Sabbath to keep it holy. 6 days you shall labor and do all your work. But the seventh day is the Sabbath of the Lord your God. Exodus 20:8-10.

0: You've got questions? God has answers, and they're all found in the Bible. Welcome to God's Treasure Chest. I'm Charles Mills. Let's see what's hiding in God's Word today.
1: Why would God take someone precious away from you when you really need them?
0: God didn't take that person away from you. Satan did. Please, make sure you place the blame for death where it belongs. Well, God could have kept it from happening, you say with a touch of anger in your voice. He tried. He warned Adam and Eve about the penalties of sin. But they didn't listen, choosing instead to put themselves and us under the power of Satan. By the way, God knows how you feel. He watched as his own son was nailed to a Roman cross. He heard him cry out in pain. Why didn't he stop that horrible scene? Because he knew his son's death was necessary so that you and your family could live eternally in heaven. There are a couple texts you need to read. I will not leave you comfortless. I will come to you, John 14:18. For the Lord comforts his people and will have compassion on his afflicted ones, Isaiah 49:13 in IV. You have two friends ready to help you through your sorrow. Jesus, who experienced death, and his loving Father, who watched it happen. If you'd like to learn more about God and his amazing treasure chest, write for your free kids-only Bible course. The address is Treasure Chest, P.O. Box 53055, Los Angeles, California, 90053. 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

so loved the world, that he gave his one and only Son, that whoever believes in him shall not perish, but have eternal life. John 3:16.

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2: Hi, kids, this is Uncle Dan.
3: And Aunt Carol. Hello, everyone, and welcome. We're so glad to be with you again.
2: Today we have an exciting book for you. Yes, you heard me correctly. I did say book.
3: That's because this story is actually a whole book of the Bible.
2: You can read it for yourself later. It's a short book in the Old Testament called Jonah.
3: But right now, just close your eyes and let your imagination put you in the picture as we bring you the story of the man who ran away from God.
4: The story of the man who ran away from God and his adventures took place hundreds of years ago when Judah and Israel were kingdoms under the leadership and protection of God. One day... a delicious dinner, Abigail.
5: Thank you, my husband. But then tonight is a special occasion. After all, it isn't often that we have the prophet Jonah as our guest.
4: Ah, indeed. And we are honored, Jonah, sir.
6: Thank you, Aminadab. Your hospitality and the charm of your lovely wife are known throughout Israel.
5: I'm told, Jonah, sir, that you have just left the king's summer palace.
6: Well, that's true. I was sent there with a message from heaven for the king. But now I am en route back to my home in Gath-Hepher of Galilee.
4: King Jeroboam II is a mighty monarch, as was his great-grandfather Jehu. He's built a great army of warriors for Israel, and he continually leads them to victory against our enemies.
5: Still, I sometimes wonder, all the war, can God be pleased? Wouldn't it be so much better if we lived in peace?
4: There, Jonah, you see how little women understand these things. But seriously, Jonah, sir, why not prophesy about the hated king of Nineveh? Prophesy that he and his city will meet some horrible disaster. But why not? The word of a true prophet of God has never failed. Never. If you prophesied evil to him, it would have to come to pass.
6: Oh, Aminadab, you misunderstand the work of a prophet.
4: What do you mean, sir?
6: Well, first, a true prophet can prophesy only when God speaks to him. Secondly, he must speak exactly what God tells him.
4: I see.
6: Not a word more, not a word less.
4: Well, nevertheless, they are an evil heathen nation. They worship abominable idols. I'm sure God hates them.
5: Aminadab, that's not true. Jehovah is a great, kind God. He loves everyone, everywhere.
4: Even our enemies? Even Nineveh? No, I can't believe that.
6: You cheer up, Aminadab. I think I have a bit of information that'll please you. As you know, we prophets are not supposed to be partisan, but privately, now quite privately, mind you. I share your feelings about Nineveh. Aminadab, I despise them, utterly despise them.
4: Good.
6: And just between us, I feel... Well, now I can't tell you how I know, for we prophets of God must keep many things secret, but I feel that a certain message concerning Nineveh will be given to me by heaven any day now.
4: And may Israel be rid of her enemy Nineveh forever.
6: Well, now, I must bid you good night. Oh, until I see you again, may the blessings of heaven rest upon this dwelling and upon your sons and daughters, Aminadab.
4: Thank you, Jonah.
5: Do come again, Jonah, sir. We are your humble servants.
6: Goodbye.
4: Goodbye, sir.
7: The prophet of God, Jonah, dwelt in the town of Gath-Hepher. Here he carried on his customary duties. One evening...
8: Jonah!
6: What? Who is it?
8: Look here, in the flame ascending above the altar.
6: Angel, the angel of the Lord.
8: I bear you a message from heaven, Jonah.
6: Speak, angel, I delight to hear the will of the Lord.
8: Thus saith the Lord God, the Lord of hosts. Arise, go to Nineveh, that great city, and cry against it, for their wickedness is come up before me.
6: Thank you, angel. Oh, thank you. At last the prophecy I awaited so long. May all the enemies of Israel so perish. When shall I depart?
9: Immediately.
6: Good. I shall preach this message. I shall preach it mightily, and then Jehovah shall destroy them. They shall never more... But Angel, peradventure they believe my message. What if the people of Nineveh repent of their sins and turn from their evil ways? Would God destroy them? Shall the prophecy still come to pass? Would the Lord God spare the heathen and have mercy upon the avowed enemies of his people Israel?
9: O Jonah, man of God, knowest thou not the scriptures? Hath not God said, I will be gracious to whom I will be gracious, and I will show mercy on whom I will show mercy?
6: But, angel, should God spare the Ninevites, I would be called a false prophet, and I... He's gone.
7: That stern and patriotic man of God, the prophet Jonah, has learned of God's purpose to destroy the wicked city of Nineveh. As a prophet of God, he is charged with the responsibility of carrying the fearful message to the people of Nineveh. But instead of immediately setting out upon his journey, he allows his mind to dwell upon the possibility of his being regarded as a false prophet.
6: All Israel and Judah acknowledge that no prophecy of mine has ever failed to come to pass. Yet, if I preach Nineveh's doom and it doesn't come about, people will lose confidence in me.
7: Jealous of his reputation and becoming discouraged, Jonah loses sight of the infinitely greater value of souls in that wretched city of Nineveh. He determines upon a bold plan, a daring plan.
6: Yes, that's what I'll do. I'll run away. Rather than preach to Nineveh and have it repent, rather than see those vile people spared, I shall leave Israel forever. I'll flee. I'll disguise myself and run away. But where? Over the sea? Yes. Yes, that's it. I'll take a ship. Jehovah will never be able to find me. Tomorrow. I will leave tomorrow.
7: So Jonah rose up to flee from the presence of the Lord and went down to Joppa, and he found a ship going to Tarshish.
6: Are you the shipmaster?
10: I am. Sailors call me Captain Ahab. I've no time to talk with you. We're loading an expensive cargo. Sailing in an hour.
6: I'd like to go with you.
10: Sorry.
6: What do you mean?
10: I mean we can't take you on.
6: Why not?
10: We have no room.
6: Please, I must get out of Joppa. I'm willing to pay you well. Here, take this money.
10: There's 6, 9, 10 pieces of gold here.
6: Take them. Only let me sail with you.
10: Oh, no. Just a minute. You have a strange look about you. And all
6: 12 pieces of gold, shipmaster.
10: 13, perhaps?
6: Oh, rogue, you'll take 12 or nothing. I'd rather...
10: No, sir. Don't be angry. I meant no offense. Well, a poor fella has to fish for all he can get these days, you know. 12 gold pieces it is.
6: Good.
10: My men will help you with your baggage. Sailor!
11: Aye, sir.
10: Another passenger's joined us. Take his belongings below. And see to it that he's made comfortable with the other passengers.
11: Aye, sir.
6: Good. Good. This captain has seen me often, but he doesn't suspect a thing. And none of these rough, ignorant sailors will suspect that I'm a prophet either. I'll get to Tarshish in several months. Travel overland from there.
12: Where are you going, Jonah?
6: I don't know. But I'm leaving forever. And Jehovah, the Lord God of Israel, will never be able to find me. Never.
7: Jonah, fleeing from the command of God, is on his way across the great sea.
10: It'll be a good trip, first mate. The weather's fine.
11: Yes, Captain. Things are getting along smoothly. Should be one of our best sailings.

0: jumpy as a cat tonight.
1: That noise, like the rushing of a wind.
0: I don't hear any wind. Imagining things. Most peaceful night I've seen in 20 years as a shipmaster. You need some sleep.
2: Minutes pass, and the two men, Captain Ahab and the first mate, silently keep watch. Then...
1: Well, Captain Ahab, there you here.
0: Huh? What is it, man? Why, you're as white as a sheet.
1: I heard it.
0: You're actually trembling with fright. What is it, first mate? Tell me.
1: I fear some terrible disaster is about to swallow us alive.
0: Yes. Yes, I feel it, too. A kind of doom hovering over us. I don't hear anything. But I felt uneasy the last two nights, as though an eye, the eye of the god Baal, perhaps, were peering down on my ship, sweeping over it fore and aft, searching for something. Or someone.
1: Captain Ahab, I'm afraid.
0: Courage, sailor. Night will soon be over. Maybe we can escape this feeling. Our fears are often only phantoms of the mind.
2: Hours pass. Weary with their watch, the captain and the first mate fall asleep. A deadly trance comes over the oarsmen, and the oars slip mysteriously from their grasp. From out of the southern sky, as if driven by an invisible shepherd, inky black clouds gather, tumbling and scurrying along. Sleeping fitfully, the first mate, as he tosses and turns, seems to hear a voice, a thunderous voice, calling,
3: Jonah! Jonah! Jonah!
1: No. In trouble. Trouble. Captain Ahab!
0: What is it, mate?
1: We're going to have a storm.
0: Look at that sky. I've never seen it so black and threatening.
1: The oarsmen, they're all asleep in a stupor.
0: I'll wake them up, man. Hurry!
2: A furious storm erupts. The sea, so calm and peaceful until now, suddenly becomes aroused, angry. It whips and churns with fierce, towering tidal waves, and the huge boat is tossed about like a piece of driftwood. Terror-stricken, the captain and rudely awakened sailors know they are in the grip of death. Death at sea. What the heathen sailors do not realize as they frantically call upon Baal is that the powerful storm has been sent not by Baal, but by Jehovah, King of Heaven, searching for Jonah, the man who ran from God.
4: Oh, Uncle Dan, I have the shivers. It must have been terrifying to be on that ship.
5: I can easily imagine it was. Mm-hmm. Boys and girls, did you imagine you were there too?
4: Listening to the story makes you feel that way, only it's a lot drier and safer than being there for real.
5: Sure is. 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
4: And now let's return to today's story. The man who ran away from God.
2: The prophet Jonah, fleeing from God, has boarded a ship sailing for Tarshish. On board the ship, he thinks he has finally escaped from God. But the Lord sent out a great wind into the sea, and there was a mighty tempest in the sea, so that the ship was like to be broken.

0: Then the mariners were afraid and cried every man unto his God.
1: Mate! First mate! Jettison the cargo! Let every oarsman and passenger on board pray! Tell them to stretch forth their arms to heaven!
2: Everyone is accounted for in praying, Captain Ahab. All except one man. That strange fellow who came on board just before we put to sea.
1: Where is he?
2: He's asleep, sir.
1: Asleep? In a raging storm like this? Why, the man must be bewitched. Where is he? Where is he?
2: In the hold of the ship, Captain.
1: I tell you, mate, we must have a devil on board. Never have I seen such peril. Have the men cast lots to see if we can find out whom the gods seek aboard this ship. In the meantime, I'll go down and waken him. We need his help. Asleep.
0: Down in the hold of the ship, the captain discovers Jonah fast asleep.
1: Hey, you! Wake up! Wake up!
3: Oh, what? Who is it?
1: Get up, man, get up! How can you sleep when we're in the midst of the worst storm in history? Arise and call upon your God.
3: Did you say storm, Captain?
1: Yes, I said storm! Why, in all my years at sea, I...
3: What's... Why are you looking at me like that, Captain?
1: Phew. I knew it. Something warned me from the first time I laid eyes on you back there at the dock in Joppa. Who are you?
3: Well, I'm... you're right, Captain Ahab. I'm Jonah, the prophet Jonah.
1: Jonah!
3: Yes, Captain. And this violent storm is on my account. You see, a week ago, God commanded me to go to Nineveh with a message of destruction. But instead... I decided to run away. I determined to flee on your ship to Tarshish.
1: So that's it. And now your God is going to visit the destruction men for Nineveh on us, on my ship, and these poor guiltless sailors and passengers.
3: No, Captain. I know just what to do.
1: What, man, what?
3: Toss me overboard.
1: Toss you out into that raging sea?
3: Yes, Captain, it's the only way. God doesn't want your lives. He's seeking me.
1: I'll do it. I'm sorry, Jonah, but it seems to be the only way. I've got to protect the lives of my sailors and passengers.
0: So they took up Jonah and cast him forth into the sea.
2: There he goes, Captain. Poor Jonah. The oarsmen have just flung him... Captain!
1: Steady, mate, steady! What's wrong?
2: That hulk rising out of the sea! It's horrible! Set it straight for Jonah!
1: What a monster! So ugly! No! Why, it's swallowing Jonah!
0: The Lord had prepared a great fish to swallow up Jonah. And Jonah was in the belly of the fish 3 days and 3 nights.
3: Who can escape thee, O Jehovah, Lord God of hosts? I've sinned and been disobedient. But if thou wilt deliver me, if you will deliver me from the stomach of this great fish, I will go to Nineveh. I will go to Nineveh and preach.
0: Jonah repents of his great sin. He vows to obey Jehovah. And the Lord spake unto the fish, and it vomited out Jonah upon dry land.
4: Hear, O ye people of Nineveh! Listen to what Jehovah, the God of heaven, declares.
5: Who is that man?
4: Yet 40 days, and Nineveh shall be overthrown.
5: Yeah, hear what he says.
6: The king must hear of this. The king speed messengers to him.
7: Oh, great king, descendant of Nimrod the mighty, a strange man has appeared at the gates of the city, prophesying doom to you and to your people.
8: Bon, I have no time to listen to madmen raving their grotesque fantasies. We are busy, Chamberlain, preparing for the festivities of the evening.
7: But, sire...
8: Tonight I entertain the visiting Queen of Babylon, and on our royal person she bestows the most heavenly smiles.
7: But, sire, this stranger is tall and commanding in appearance, and he is stirring up the people. There is a great tumult throughout the city. He proclaims that in 40 days, Nineveh will be wiped out.
8: Like Sodom and Gomorrah, I suppose.
7: Yes, yes, like Sodom and Gomorrah, Your Majesty. How did you know?
8: Doesn't every soothsayer say as much? Don't they all use the same old ruse to frighten the people? Well, he's probably harmless enough. My good man, if I became upset every time an old fossil clad in rags cried, "Doom, doom," I'd... Oh, slave, hand me my golden sandals and slip them... Easy. Oh, that bunion.
7: Your Majesty, I...
8: Chamberlain, can't you see I'm busy?
7: Well, I thought you'd might like to know that the nationality of this strange prophet.
8: Well?
7: He's a Hebrew, Your Majesty.
8: A Hebrew?
7: Yes, O King.
8: A Hebrew prophet here in Nineveh?
7: Yes, sire.
8: I see. Slave, you may go.
7: Your Majesty is pale, trembling. Shall I get a goblet of...
8: No, I'll be all right. Just let me sit down here a moment. Now, tell me, what does this strange man say concerning me and my kingdom? Well, speak up.
7: He predicts that 40 days from now, Jehovah, the God of the Hebrews, will rain down destruction from heaven on you and on the people of Nineveh.
8: But why? I'm a good man. I've always tried to do right. Whenever it was convenient, of course.
7: Punishment for our crimes, the prophet says. Our great crimes which have come to the attention of the Lord of Hosts.
8: Oh, no, it can't be. Nineveh destroyed in 40 days. Why, we are the greatest city, the greatest people since... By the way, Chamberlain, what is this prophet's name?
7: Your Majesty, the prophet's name is Jonah.
8: Jonah? I've heard of him. Never has a prophecy of that man failed. His word is the word of truth.
7: Quite correct, Your Majesty.
8: Then what he says about me and my people is true. We have sinned against God and provoked him to anger. Oh, Chamberlain, send messengers to every corner of the city. Proclaim a fast. Tell the people to repent of their grievous sins and implore heaven for pity. I will even humble myself before God in sackcloth and ashes. Well, now hurry. We haven't much time.
0: So the people of Nineveh believed God and proclaimed a fast and put on sackcloth from the greatest of them even unto the least of them. And God saw their works, that they turned from their evil way. And God repented of the evil that he had said that he would do unto them, and he did it not. But it displeased Jonah exceedingly, and he was very angry. Jonah went out of the city. When he reached the east gate, he sat down and waited.
3: God has spared these vile Ninevites and their king. Spared these creatures who have done so much harm to Judah and Israel. Jehovah knew that I hated them, and yet he spared them. Why? Why?
9: Thus is fulfilled the word of the Lord, O Jonah. I will exalt my name among the heathen. The heathen shall fear the name of the Lord.
3: Yes, angel, but what of me? What of me? God doesn't care anything about me and my reputation. Every word that I have uttered has come true up till now. God commanded me to forecast Nineveh's doom. I did it. Now he won't destroy it.
0: Sorrowfully, filled with embarrassment and self-pity, Jonah continues to sit in the scorching sun on the hillside at the east gate of the city, hoping against hope that Jehovah will change his mind and really destroy Nineveh. So hot is the plain of Nineveh, so blistering is the sun, that Jonah nearly faints with heat and exhaustion.
3: Oh, It's so hot here. If only there was some shade in this plain. There isn't a single tree, nothing.
0: Through an angel, God endeavors to teach the proud prophet a lesson. Using the sultry weather as a means, God miraculously causes to spring from the parched earth an exotic climbing plant called a gourd. It shoots up to a height of 8 or 10 feet. Jonah is grateful for the gourd, for it provides him shade. Mystified, Jonah watches it rear higher and higher, spreading its leaves over him.
3: Oh, that gourd. Bless that gourd. It's so cooling and shady. I shall be able to wait comfortably here at the gate of Nineveh.
0: But the angel of the Lord prepared a worm when morning came, and the worm smote the gourd, causing it to wither. And it came to pass, when the sun did arise, that God prepared a vehement east wind, and the sun beat upon the head of Jonah, causing him again to faint with the heat.
3: The gourd, it's withered up. The sun is hot, so blisteringly hot. I feel faint.
10: Jonah! Jonah!
3: Angel, you've come back. I'm so glad to see you, but this heat is terrible. Yesterday, a gourd sprang up and I found shelter under it. But...
10: What happened to the gourd, Jonah?
3: A worm, a giant worm came. Caused the gourd to wither overnight. The lovely gourd. The worm destroyed it.
10: Are you angry? Angry because the worm destroyed the gourd, Jonah?
3: Yes, I am angry. Mortally angry.
10: Hear ye the word of the Lord, Jonah. You have had pity on the gourd, on a mere plant. You didn't toil for it. You spent no labor upon it, yet you didn't like to see it destroyed. What about human beings, Jonah? Are they not more valuable than a mere plant? And should not the Lord God spare Nineveh, that great city, wherein are more than 60,000 people that cannot discern between their left hand and their right hand?
11: Jonah should have rejoiced because of God's amazing grace. But instead he allowed his mind to dwell upon the possibility of his being regarded as a false prophet. Jealous of his reputation, he lost sight of the infinitely greater value of the souls in that wretched city.
12: Amen. That's good advice for all of us.
13: That's for sure. Just in case you didn't have pen and paper handy and missed getting our phone number, here it is again.
12: It's 1-800-987-7879. And our website is at yourstoryhour.org.
13: Well, bye for now.
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14: This has been Your Story Hour, building for a better tomorrow.
13: This is Aunt Carol.
14: And Uncle Dan saying,
13: goodbye, everyone. See you.

living forever in heaven sound good to you? What will you do forever? I believe there will be many exciting things to do in heaven. But do you know what I want to do first? I want to talk to Jesus and thank Him for giving me eternal life. If we take the time to get to know Jesus by reading the Bible and talking to Him in prayer, He will become our best friend. Jesus wants to be your best friend, and He wants you to be with Him in heaven forever.

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1: Me fwe ek se, mwen vle ek waje ou hodi ya. 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

0: God destroys the wicked, it'll be an act of goodness. You know, Psalm 145 verse 17 says, the Lord is righteous in all his ways and holy in all his works. God cannot do anything that isn't good. Now, when you hear that, it conflicts with the way we think. Everything God does is good. Everything God does is righteous. Everything God does is holy. And since we are made in his image, come to the conclusion for yourselves. We should try, by his grace, that in thought, word, and deed, he assesses our behavior as good. And nobody said amen. I'm in for a tough night tonight, but God is with me. All right. Favor number one, please turn off your phones. I didn't even bring mine. Now, when I say turn off your phones, I've said it so many times. It passes right through this ear, comes back out the same one. It doesn't cross. Listen to me carefully. In the presence of a holy God, turn your phones off unless you need them for the Bible. Do not text during this message. Don't check any message from anyone as an act of reverence to God. Have I made an excessive request? All right. Do I look like I'm joking? Okay. Favor number two. While I'm speaking, pray for me. Who has prayed for me so far and said, Lord, put your words, God bless you. Who has not? Okay, Stephen said he has not. Well, Stephen, you'll pray tonight. God bless you, my handsome guest. It is essential that you pray for a preacher. Because you're sitting there with your mind open and you're telling him or her, fill my mind. Now, if you ask God to put his words in that man or that woman's mouth, then your mind is protected. But to allow someone to occupy a pulpit without praying for that person to be used by the Spirit is to expose yourself to the risk of false doctrine, error. And so pray for preachers that God will put his words in their mouths. When God does that, whatever issue from them will be a blessing to you. So by praying for me, you're covering yourself. Favor number three, what's that? Think. Isaiah 1:18, come now, let us reason together, saith the Lord. Think. All right, I want two people to pray for me. Two people who accept the authority of Ellen White. Come. That's one. We have one from the right. We have two. Come. What is the qualification for praying for me tonight? Accept the authority of that tremendous source of wisdom, which is universally neglected among the church members, the writings of Ellen Gould White, who served the church from 1827 to 1915. Or she was born in 1827, died in 1915. What is your name?
1: Samantha.
0: Samantha, ladies first, what's your name?
2: Sam.
0: Oh, Sam and Samantha. Is it Sam or Samuel?
2: Just Sam.
0: Samantha, pray that God will use me. Then we'll go to Sam. Heads bowed, eyes closed. 1 Corinthians 6, reading from verse 19, the Bible says, what? Know ye not that your body is the temple of the Holy Ghost, which is in you, which ye have of God? What does the final statement say in that verse? And ye are not your own. For ye are bought with a price. Therefore glorify God in your what? Body and in your spirit, which are God's. Now, let me make a drastic statement. This verse says, ye are not your own. Now, if you're not your own, to whom do you belong? To whom else can you belong? Come on, say it loudly. Yes. You either belong to God or you belong to Satan. You do not belong to you. The Bible says, know ye not that your body is the temple of the Holy Ghost, which is in you, which ye have of God, and ye are not your own. For ye are bought with a price. What's our subject tonight? An expensive gift. Now, let's read microscopically. What do I mean by that? We're looking closely to try to detect meaning that perhaps may escape the naked eye or the casual reading. For ye are bought with a price. Now, bought from whom? And why are you in a position where you have to be bought back? Let me ask you again. Bought from whom? Well, how did he get you? All right, disobedience, that's fine. Go to 2 Peter chapter 2. God had to buy the world. Doesn't mean the whole world would be saved. But by buying the world, he put the world in a position to access the salvation made available. 2 Peter chapter 2, verse 19. Do you have that? You take too long to find the books of the Bible. I told you that was it last night or the night before. So I must let you know that. Do you have 2 Peter 2:19? What does it say? While they promise them liberty, they themselves are the servants of. For of whom a man is overcome, go on, of the same is he brought in bondage. Now, to simplify that and put that in a press stat in English. The one who conquers you keeps you in bondage. When the devil tempted Christ, the version recorded in Luke, the devil told God, for these are delivered unto me, meaning when he said, I'll give you the world. And to whomsoever I will, I give it. Satan said, all the kingdoms of the world have been delivered to me. By whom? Under whom was the world put at creation? Adam. Why was there need for second Adam? The first one messed up. When the sons of God, is Satan a son of God? Why do you hesitate to say no? Is Satan a son of God? No. But the Bible says in Job 1 verse 6, now there was a day when the sons of God came to present themselves before. And who came? Satan. He's not a son of God, but he came. Having taken the world from Adam, he came to represent his territory. And the Lord said unto Satan, whence camest thou? Then Satan answered the Lord and said, from going to and fro in the earth, and from walking up and down in it. Now listen to God. And God said unto Satan, now notice what Satan said, from going to and fro in the earth, and from walking up and down in it. Now focus on that statement, because the devil spoke a truth. Or let me say, he spoke a fact. I don't like to associate truth with the devil. He spoke a fact. Now what's this fact? When God promised Canaan to Abraham, God told him in Genesis 13, verse 17. Go there with me quickly. Genesis 13, verse 17, our subject, an expensive gift. Genesis 13, that's right, verse 17. Do you have that? What did God tell Abraham? Arise, do what? Walk. Walk what? Through the length of, into the land, in the length of it, and in the breadth of it. Now, what did Satan say he had just come from doing? Walking where? Up and down, to and fro. Now, God told Abraham, do exactly that as an expression of faith in what? Listen to the verse. Arise, walk through the land, in the length of it, and in the breadth of it. Finish the verse. I will give it. In other words, behave as though what? It's yours. Act by faith. Walk north, south, east, and west. It is a behavior of faith. This is mine. The devil said, when God said, whence camest thou? Then Satan answered the Lord and said, from going to and fro in the earth, and from walking up and down in it. What was the devil suggesting? That's mine. And everything in it. Now the Bible says the earth is the Lord's and the fullness thereof, the world and they that dwell therein. Satan is applying that to himself. The earth is mine, everything in it. I've been walking up and down and I have come to represent the earth. The earth had to be bought back. Man had to be bought back. And so the Bible says ye are bought with a price. Bought from whom? Satan. Now, let's go to Acts. We've identified there's a price. Let's go to the book of Acts. Chapter 20, reading from verse 25. Our subject, an expensive gift. Who has prayed for me so far? Said, Lord, put your, sister, God bless you. God, blessings upon you. Okay, God bless you, my good brother. You too? No hands to the left? Okay. All right. Okay, my good brother. God bless you. God bless you. What book did I say? What chapter? Reading from what verse? 25. And now, behold, I know that ye all, among whom I have gone preaching the kingdom of God, shall see my face no more. Wherefore, I take you to record this day that I am pure from the blood of all men. For I have not shunned to declare unto you, by the way, all the counsel of God, those of you who want to be preachers, people's blood are on your hands when you hold back the truth because you want to please people. Listen to Paul. Wherefore I take you to record this day, verse 26, that I am pure from the blood of all men. There is no blood on my hands. Why? For I have not shunned to declare unto you all the counsel of God. I told you about the Sabbath. I told you about jewelry. I told you about eating dead animals. I told you everything. Amen. So whether you liked it or not, you cannot say in the judgment, he didn't say. I told you about mixed relationships. You didn't like it? You never invited me back, but I told you. I have not shunned to declare unto you all the counsel of God. Verse 28, therefore take heed unto yourselves and to all the flock, over the which the Holy Ghost hath made you overseers to do what? Feed the church of God. Keep reading. Which he hath purchased. Come on, which he hath purchased with his own blood. Now, we have the price. In 1 Corinthians 6:19, he bought with a price, 19 or 20. Now the price is partially identified, his blood. What is the blood? Let's go to Leviticus 17, we shall read verse 11. Leviticus 17, reading verse 11, our subject is what? An expensive gift. Leviticus book number 3. Chapter 17, reading verse 11. Do you have that? Amen. The first statement in that verse, for the life of the flesh is in the blood. The blood is a carrier of life. When the Bible says we are saved by his blood, how may you accurately interpret that? We are saved by his life. When the Bible says, or anyone says, we are washed in the blood, what are we washed in? The life. And so we are bought with a price. The price is the blood. The blood is the life. What life? Let's go to John 6. We read from verse 51, our subject. An expensive gift. When we first met on Monday night, was it? We talked about what? All these and those, bless you, sister, are mine. In other words, we identified and established the fact that as agents, we realize we belong to God. We are his lock, stock, and barrel. What did we talk about last night? Say that again. Obedience is better than sacrifice. Okay, that was the gist of the message. An agent does exactly what he or she is sent to do with no discussion, no negotiation, no offering of creative recommendations. Exactly. You know, in a Patriarchs and Prophets, page 479, paragraph 2, Ellen White writes, God shut Moses out of Canaan to teach a lesson which should never be forgotten, that he requires exact obedience. Councils for the Church, page 268, paragraph 5. The history of God's dealing with his people in all ages shows that he demands exact obedience. No discussion. You do it or you don't. That was last night. Now tonight, the purpose of this message is to counteract a tendency among agents to defect to the other side. What did I say? There is a tendency among some agents to defect to the other side. In every government, there are people called spy catchers. Their role is to uncover people among them who are really working for the other side. And you have some famous ones. Go study your history. What is it that keeps an agent of God from going to the other side? An awareness of the cost that was required to make him an agent. You know, the Bible says in 1 John 4:19, we love him. Finish the verse. Because he first loved us. What causes us to love God is a knowledge of God's love for us. But there's a process, there's a procedure. His love comes first. No one loves God first. Absolutely impossible. You cannot love God first. God must love you. And as you become aware of that love and the price of that love, it generates love in you. And so what is it that keeps the agent from defecting to the other side, which is the side of Satan? An awareness of the cost required to make that person an agent. Let's go to Genesis. And those of you who were Northampton, you'll recognize the heart and soul of this message. Genesis 2. We read verse 7. You have it? I have 27 minutes left, and the reason why I have so few left, you take so much time to find the books of the Bible. So it's your fault. So if I go over, since you have no other preachers after me, I won't be trespassing into someone else's time. Because I hate when they trespass into mine, you understand. All right, Genesis 2, verse 7. If you have the King James Version, let's form a choir of Bible readers. The Bible is not sufficiently read in churches. You have an hour and a half of preliminaries and just a 15-minute scripture reading. Yet we're saved by the Word. We're healed by the Word. We're sanctified by the Word. We're saved by the Word. Jesus cast out demons by the word. He healed the sick by the word. He created by the word. And we marginalize the word in place of, let me not get into trouble. Genesis 2 verse 7, King James Version, if you have it with me, what does the Bible say? And the Lord God formed man of the dust of the ground and breathed into his nostrils the breath of life, and man became a living soul. Give me one word. What did God provide in verse 7 of Genesis 2? One word. Life. Now, what is the cost of life? All right, someone says tentatively nothing. But it has to be something. What is the cost of life? You say life. What's the only way to give your life? To die. The only way to give your life, really, in a salvific context, is to die. Listen to me again. What is the cost of life? Listen to Genesis 2:7. And the Lord God formed man of the dust of the ground, breathed into his nostrils the breath of life, and man became a living soul. Now I ask you, what is the cost of life? Let me rephrase my words. What did it cost God to give Adam life? Let me put it differently. Let me talk to those who are praying for me. They'll get it. When God made Adam and gave him life, did God have to die to do that? No. So God gave Adam life, but not at the cost of his life. Verse 8. And the Lord God planted a garden eastward in Eden, and there he put the man whom he had formed. God provided a home. Did God have to die to provide a home? No. Now, is life the most precious gift God can give to us? Yes. Did it cost him his life to give Adam life? No. Look at Genesis 2:19. And out of the ground, the Lord God formed every beast of the earth and every fowl of the air and brought them unto Adam to see what he would call them. And whatsoever Adam called every living creature, that was the name thereof. God made every living creature. And we read in Psalm 104 verse 25, wherein are things innumerable in the sea. What about the land? Now all life is from God. Psalm 36 verse 9, with thee is the fountain of life. If this is a real plant, is it? Not really. All right. All things are not what they seem. Okay, let's assume it is a real plant. If it is real, that flower is alive because in some way it is connected to God. Let me put it differently before you think I'm preaching pantheism. Nothing can live disconnected from God. Is that clear enough? Nothing, including those of us who enjoy eternal life when Jesus Christ comes. The only way we can live is to be connected to God. You cannot live independent of God. Not even Satan can live independent of God. Not even inanimate objects can exist independent of God. Ah, you missed that. Remove God and a rock ceases to exist. Now, all the animals on earth, all the fishes in the sea, all the birds of the air, all the life, they are all dependent on God. God gave life different ways to all of them, yet it did not cost God his life. Are there beings on other worlds? According to our, yes. Therefore, rejoice ye heavens, Revelation 12, and ye that dwell in them. Woe to the inhabitants of the earth and of the sea. Earthlings are contrasted with extraterrestrials. Rejoice ye heavens, and ye that dwell in them, not just heaven, heavens. Because some people dwell where God lives, that's one heaven. Then there's the heaven where the stars are, where there are the worlds. Rejoice ye heavens, and ye that dwell in them. Woe to the inhabitants of the earth and of the sea. All the inhabitants on other worlds get their life from God. With every living thing connected to God and depending on God, it does not cost God his life. It did not cost him his life to sustain them. Now, this is remarkable because the universe is vast. Our galaxy has 400 billion stars, so the experts say I've never counted them. 400 billion. And hundreds of galaxies have been discovered. I don't know if they're billions or hundreds. Just galaxies are constantly being discovered. And wherever there's life in this unmeasured, illimitable, fenceless universe, that life is sustained by God. And God's life is so vast, he can sustain every living thing without exhausting his life. Now, have I made that point sufficiently clear? Every flower, every bird, every fish, every land animal, every human being, every unfallen being, and wherever there is life in the universe, that life is dependent on God, and God can sustain that life without losing life. What's our subject? But then Adam did something. Let's go to verse 16, verse 17. Our subject is an expensive gift. 21 minutes left. Do you have Genesis 2? 16, 17, the Bible says, and the Lord God commanded the man, saying, of every tree of the garden thou mayest freely eat. But of the tree of the knowledge of good and evil thou shalt not eat of it. For in the day thou eatest thereof, finish the verse, thou shalt surely die. Now we're introduced to death, which is the end of life. Unfortunately, Adam sinned. He had life originally. Given to him by whom? At what cost? well, I won't say nothing, my handsome brother, but did not cost the life of God. Are you following me? God did not have to die to give Adam life. God did not have to die to give life to the animals, Genesis 2:19. God did not have to die to give life to plants, Genesis 2:11 to 13. Now Adam has sinned. He is dead spiritually. You with me? Let no one distract you, please. He is dead. What does a dead person need? Life. Now here comes the same God. Now he has to give life to one person.
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1: Open kills the fatted calf. Can you imagine that? Well, the other son can't. He can't imagine it. And the story of the prodigal son is not for the prodigal son. It's for the other son. It's for us. It's for those who are in the house, who've stepped out of the house, and we're not sure we're going to step back into that house because the prodigal son came home. And the story ends there. Fill out the rest of that parable in our attitude toward the prodigals. In Jeremiah 31, verse 3, it says, "The Lord has appeared to me of old times, saying, yes, I have loved you with an everlasting love." You know it. "Therefore, with loving kindness have I drawn you." Yes, the love of God or the goodness of God leads us to repentance. Romans 2, verse 4. So this is the matchless love, the boundless love, the infinite love, the unmerited love, the everlasting love. Malachi chapter 3. This is a popular verse. We quote this a lot. When we're doing our evangelism, when we're talking about how God doesn't change, that we should keep the Sabbath because God doesn't change. "I am the Lord God, I change not," the changeless love of God. But the context of that verse says something more than just the fact that he doesn't change. What does the context of Malachi chapter 3 and verse 6 say? Malachi, right next to the book of Matthew, just go left instead of right. Chapter 3, verse 6, it says, "For I am the Lord, I change not. Therefore, you sons of Jacob are not consumed." God's changeless love is why we're here, why we're alive, why we're living and moving and breathing, why every single human person on planet Earth is alive, because of his changeless love. Sin didn't change God's love. Rebellion didn't change God's love. Apostasy didn't change God's love. God's love remains intact. Oh, if only our love could be like his love and remain solid and intact. When we love the world as he loved it, then for us his mission is accomplished. We're fitted for heaven. We'll have heaven in our hearts. That's in the book, The Desire of Ages. I'm not sure what page, but if you read the whole book, you're going to find that statement in there. So we could call this love the divine initiative. That is, God's love has taken the initiative to save the human race from the consequences of our sin. The Bible teaches that through the gospel, mankind has been, 1 Timothy 2:6, ransomed. Galatians 3:13, redeemed. 1 Corinthians 6:20, bought. Know you not that you've been bought with a price? John 8:32 and 36, set free. Isaiah 42, verse 7, released. God's love has done that for the whole human race. And we, as Seventh-day Adventists, are here to tell the world that. That is a fact that people don't know. In 1863, Abraham Lincoln signed the Emancipation Papers, freeing every slave in the seceding states of the Union. Two things had to happen. They've been set free, but they needed to be told. Someone needed to tell them, "You've been set free." And then after they were told, what do they need to do? They needed to act on that good news. They needed to accept that good news. They needed to act out that good news. Jesus Christ, with his blood, has signed the Emancipation Papers of the entire human race. And we know about it. And like those four lepers outside the city, after those Assyrian soldiers were taken out, and they were hoarding all that gold and all that silver and all that food when the people in the city were starving, they said, "This is a damn good news. We need to go in there and we need to tell somebody about this." We need to tell someone about this. We may be lepers, but we need to tell someone about this. The word of God is true whether we believe it or not. We are the Lord's purchased possession. We are bought with a price. And having bought us, he has broken every bond. He's paid every debt that would keep us in bondage to sin. "For the grace of God," as Jill shared, "has appeared unto all men, instructing us to deny ungodliness and worldly desires and to live sensibly, righteously, and godly in this present age." That's the NASB version. So when we look at this picture, I don't know, we can't fully comprehend God's love, but there's a song that came from the walls of a prison years ago. And it says, "The love of God is greater far than tongue or pen can ever tell. It goes beyond the highest star and reaches to the lowest hell. The guilty pair bowed down with care. God gave his son to win. His erring child he reconciled and pardoned from his sin. O love of God, how rich and pure, how measureless and strong, it shall forevermore endear the saints' and angels' song. When hoary times shall pass away, the earthly thrones and kingdoms fall, when men who hear refuse to pray, on rocks and hills and mountains call, God's love so sure shall still endure, all measureless and strong, redeeming grace to Adam's race, the saints' and angels' song. Could we with ink the ocean fill, and were the skies of parchment made? Were every stalk on earth a quill, and every man a scribe by trade? To write the love of God above would drain the oceans dry, nor could the scroll contain the whole, though stretched from sky to sky. Praise God for his great love. Behold it, drink it in, and then share it with others.
2: Amen, and thank you so much. You know, when we read 2 Corinthians 13:14, the grace of our Lord Jesus Christ, the love of the Father, and the fellowship of the Holy Spirit, it's easy for someone who's not familiar with the Bible to think, oh, grace just comes from Jesus. Love just comes from the Father. And our fellowship is with the Holy Spirit. This is a triadic passage. That means all three members of the Godhead are involved here. But it isn't just grace from Jesus Christ. There's grace from the Father and from the Holy Spirit. We know it's not just the love of the Father, because Jesus said, no man has greater love than this, that he lay down his life for another. And the fellowship, when we have fellowship with the Holy Spirit, we have fellowship with Jesus and fellowship with the Father. But I'm so glad that I watched Sabbath School panel at the beginning of the week, because I forgot God had given me something when we recorded this, and I want to use it again. And it wasn't in my notes. If you take a glove, and I lay this glove on the table here, and I command this glove, get up, go mow the yard, go do the dishes, glove, go wash yourself. What's that glove gonna do? Nothing. It is not until you slip the hand in the glove that that glove becomes activated, that the glove becomes like alive. And that's kind of like we are. We're the glove, and the Holy Spirit is the hand of God in us, if you will. One of the greatest blessings of the Christian life is that God did not, when Jesus left, what did he say? I'm going to send you another comforter. We are not left to walk alone. The gospel is more than, I mean, as great as it is to know how much God loves us and that Jesus died to pay the penalty for our sin, the gospel is that God will never leave you or forsake you. He gives us his indwelling Holy Spirit. And you know what that results in? A partnership of eternal life. So when we have the Holy Spirit, God will transform our lives, and we can live in a relationship with the God of love. Philippians 2:1-2. I want to read this before we jump into the rest of Paul's writings. Paul says, therefore, if there is any consolation in Christ, if any comfort of love, if any fellowship of the Holy Spirit, if any affection and mercy. Now, let me stop. Paul's not expressing doubt. Paul knows that there's consolation and comfort and fellowship and affection and mercy. What he is doing is using a style of writing to say, hey, since all of these are true, do this one thing in response. And now here's what he asks us to do. Fulfill my joy by being like-minded, having the same love, being of one accord and of one mind. You know, Jesus embodied, the person of Jesus Christ embodied the love of God. And the role of the Holy Spirit is so essential in our life that he told us in John 14, 16, and 17 that I am going to send another comforter. Don't worry, I'll be with you. In the Greek, there are two words for another, allos and heteros. If Jesus had said, and this reads, allos parakletos. A parakletos is a person. A parakletos is an advocate, a comforter. And if Jesus had said, heteros parakletos, heteros in the Greek, the word for another, means one that's similar. For example, James, I've got this bowl of fruit. You take an apple, and that's the last apple. But I look at James, and I said, you want another heteros? Another, a heteros fruit? That means it could be, it's in the fruit line, you know. It could be a banana, it could be an orange, it could be a lime. No, Jesus didn't say heteros parakletos. He said allos parakletos. Allos means one who is exactly like him. The Holy Spirit is more than just a mere influence or a power. The Holy Spirit is our allos parakletos. He is God. He's our advocate, our comforter, and our helper. And he's exactly like Jesus in nature and character because he's the third person of the Holy, Trinity. John 14, 26, Jesus said, the Holy Spirit teaches. In John 15, 26, he said, he testifies. Did you know Jesus always used the personal pronoun he or him when discussing the Holy Spirit? So Christ wouldn't use that language to confuse us if the Holy Spirit were not another person. Now, Paul teaches the personhood of the Holy Spirit powerfully, and I'm so far behind. In first, he uses the Holy, references the Holy Spirit over 40 times in his writings. In 1 Corinthians 2, 10, 11, he said the Spirit searches all things. Yes, even the deep things of God. Only God can know the heart of God. Only God can search the heart of God. 1 Corinthians 3, 16, he says, don't you know that you are the temple of God and that the Spirit of God dwells in you? And then in 1 Corinthians 12, 11, he says, the Spirit distributes gifts to each one individually as he wills. The Spirit's making a decision. It's according to his will that he gives these spiritual gifts. And I believe it's 1 Corinthians 12, 13, where he says, we are all baptized by one Spirit into one body. So, you know, Paul's revealing that the personhood of the Spirit, he chooses, he gives, he equips, he orders the church according to divine wisdom. And the Holy Spirit, when we think of being baptized into one Spirit, when we have the Holy Spirit within, we don't only have fellowship with God the Father and the Son, but the fellowship, because he's baptized us into one body, the fellowship among one another becomes warm. It becomes intimate. It becomes real. I can honestly tell you that I love you, because I do. I may not have never met you, but you're my brothers and sisters in Christ. And I pray, Lord, fill my heart with love, the same love you have for people. Fill my heart with that. So 2 Corinthians 3:17, Paul says, where the Lord is the Spirit, where the Spirit of the Lord is, there's liberty. The Holy Spirit brings life where there was death, freedom where there was bondage, victory where there was defeat. He reveals the deep things of God to us. Now, in 2 Corinthians 13:14, I want to say this one more time, because this is our memory verse. the grace of the Lord Jesus Christ and the love of the God, love of God, and the fellowship of the Holy Spirit be with you always. God would never place the Holy Spirit alongside the Father and Jesus Christ if the Holy Spirit were merely an impersonal power. Do you understand that? He's not a lesser power. The Holy Spirit is God present with his people. Allos parakletos. And Romans 8, 15 and 16, Paul says, the Spirit bears witness with our spirit that we are the children of God. In fact, the Bible says, if you're not led by the Spirit, you're not a child of God. So, you know, when you think about this,

0: cannot be in all of us in the flesh. And you know, this is what he said to his disciples. Don't be sad I'm going away. It's good that I'm going away, because then I'm going to send the Allos Parakletos. And Ephesians 3:16 tells us, and 17, Paul tells us how Christ lives in our hearts. He says in Ephesians 3:16 that you would be strengthened with might. That's dunamis power there. That's the Holy Spirit's power. Be strengthened with might through his spirit in your inner man, so that, here's the purpose, that Christ may dwell in your hearts through faith. When you have the Holy Spirit in you, Christ is dwelling in you, because they're one and the same. They're in the same Godhead. And you know what? I think my favorite scripture of the, it's becoming more and more my favorite scripture, is the mystery of God. Colossians 1:27, Christ in you, the hope of glory. Glory is God's character, his righteousness, and the only hope that we have to develop the character of God is righteousness by faith. It is when Christ is living in us. How desperately we need the Holy Spirit. That's right. Each day. We need to pray. We need to ask and keep on asking, seek and keep on seeking, knock and keep on knocking. And this, when we have the Spirit in us, it's only by the Spirit, Romans 5:5, he pours God's love into our hearts, that we can even understand the love of God. And the fellowship is not a mere feeling. The life of God is shared with his people. The Holy Spirit comforts the brokenhearted. He convicts the wandering soul. He strengthens the weary believer with his power. And he unites the church in love. So let us not neglect him. Let us pray daily, O Lord, fill me afresh with your Holy Spirit.
1: Amen. Thank you. Thank you, panel. Mine is Thursday. I'm Pastor John Lomakang. I'm talking about our triune God. As I was studying this topic for the Sabbath School panel and also reviewing it, I discovered that when you try to talk about divinity and define divinity, there is not enough oxygen to keep us under that ocean. It's just too deep for us. It's just something that humanity can never accomplish. And a few years ago, I found this quotation in the book Acts of the Apostles. Because right now, if I were to summarize the lesson, this lesson came out at the right time. Because right now, there is a denial of the Holy Spirit on so many different planes that is shocking me that it's even in our ranks. But Ellen White said this, Acts of the Apostles, page 51. It is not essential for us to be able to define just what the Holy Spirit is. The nature of the Holy Spirit is a mystery. Men cannot explain it, because the Lord has not revealed it to them. Men having fanciful views may bring together passages of Scripture and put a human construct on them, but the acceptance of these views will not strengthen the church. Regarding such mysteries, which are too deep for human understanding, silence is golden. Amen. People have asked me, how can we explain the Holy Spirit? We cannot, because we don't have that kind of oxygen. That's an ocean too deep for us. We will cease to exist trying to put a human construct on something that is far beyond someone whose thoughts are not our thoughts, whose ways are not our ways. And so when we talk about the Holy Spirit, we can only reveal what the Bible says. But I want to bring out 5 points, Jill, followed by 8 points, and then my lesson begins. But I want you to listen carefully. This is very, very serious. Could the denial of the Holy Spirit be the reason the fruit of the Spirit is absent in those professing to know Jesus? Yes. Could the rejection of the Holy Spirit be the reason truth is not important to those claiming to follow Jesus? Could the renunciation of the Holy Spirit be the reason sin is no longer repulsive? Could the refusal

0: of the Holy Spirit be the reason unity in the body is becoming impossible? And could the dismissal of the Holy Spirit be the reason worldliness is so prevalent in the church? With denial, rejection, renunciation, refusal, and dismissal. Let's find out where the Holy Spirit's been hanging out. He was there in the beginning, Genesis 1, verse 2. And the Spirit of God was hovering over the face of the waters, present at creation. The antediluvians will tell you upon the second resurrection that he was there. Genesis 6, verse 3. My spirit shall not always strive with man forever, for indeed he is flesh, and his days shall be 120 years. You ask David, post his transgression, he remembered that that voice was one he ignored. Psalm 51, verse 11, do not cast me away from your presence, and do not take your Holy Spirit from me. Ancient Israel remembers as they fell in the wilderness. The prophet Isaiah, describing their demise, said, but they rebelled and grieved the Holy Spirit. So he turned himself against them as an enemy, and he fought against them. Can you imagine God becoming your enemy? Now watch, I want you to get this. God becomes the enemy of those who reject and grieve his Holy Spirit. Let me say that again. For those of you that think that this topic is just ancillary, God becomes the enemy against those who grieve his Holy Spirit. If that were not the case, the antediluvians had a chance, but they did not because they grieved the Holy Spirit. And then Jesus himself said, as Shelley pointed out, but the helper, the comforter, the Holy Spirit whom the Father will send in my name, he will teach you all things and bring to your remembrance all the things that I've said to you. So Jesus endorsed the need for him to leave for the Holy Spirit to come. The human flesh could not be in every place at the same time, but the Holy Spirit continued the work that Jesus started. Why would God send a lesser, a depreciated power to continue a work that divinity started? God is not that kind of God. And then Stephen diagnosed a generational curse. In Acts 7:51, before they stoned him to death, Stephen said this was happening in the Old Testament. This has always been the case. You stiff-necked and uncircumcised in heart and ears, you always resist the Holy Spirit as your fathers did, so do you. So it's not just something happening today. It happened among Israel. And Paul the Apostle appealed to the newborn church not to do the same thing as Israel. Ephesians 4:30, and do not grieve the Holy Spirit of God, by whom you were sealed for the day of redemption. And finally, in the last days before the curtain comes down on the world, Revelation says 8 times, he who has an ear to hear, let him hear what the Spirit is saying to the churches. So for those of you that think the Holy Spirit is like throwing away a candy wrapper, I pray that the Holy Spirit will get a hold of your heart before God becomes your enemy. Jesus made a statement I want to qualify here in John 7:39, because I've dealt with those who try to reject the Holy Spirit. And they said, well, now explain this. So Pastor Johnson, here it is. When Jesus spoke about the Holy Spirit, he said in John 7:39, but this he spoke concerning the Spirit, whom those believing in him would receive, for the Holy Spirit was not yet given, because Jesus was not yet glorified. So how could the Holy Spirit be active in all those instances if he was not yet given? Here's the reason. In the Old Testament, the Holy Spirit came upon people for a particular purpose. But in the New Testament, the Holy Spirit dwells in believers for the continuing presence of a divine purpose. I will pour out my Spirit on. That had not yet happened. It was on individuals, but not on an entire society. The only way that the Holy Spirit worked on a society is to bring them to conviction, as the antediluvians can tell you. So when we read that passage, as was the memory verse in 2 Corinthians 13, verse 4, the grace of our Lord Jesus Christ and the love of God and the communion of the Holy Spirit with you always, the Father, the Son, and the Holy Spirit work together for salvation. Grace, love, and fellowship, as my panelist said, does not only come from one of them, but from all three of them. James pointed that out very clearly. So grace flows from the Father through the Son. Here it is, 1 Corinthians chapter 1, verse 3 and 4. Grace to you and peace from God our Father and the Lord Jesus. I thank my God always for the grace of God which was given to you by Christ Jesus. That's grace flowing from the Father through the Son. Jill brought that out. The truth of the matter is grace originated with the Father, given through Jesus Christ, and the triune God works together to extend grace to humanity. So today, the Father, the Son, and the Holy Spirit are united in extending grace to all of us. Amen. You find the fellowship is rooted in Christ and shared through the Father and with the Father. 1 Corinthians 1 verse 9, God is faithful by whom you were called into the fellowship of his Son, Jesus Christ our Lord. And so you see that fellowship that's rooted in Christ is shared through Christ from the Father and then now activated by the presence and power of God's Holy Spirit. We go further. The love of God is revealed through Christ and sustained by the Holy Spirit. Romans 8 verse 35. Who shall separate us from the love of God? Who shall separate us from the love of Christ? And Romans 15 verse 30. Through the love of the Spirit. So Jesus' absence does not truncate the Holy Spirit and the love of God. Jesus' absence now distributes the love of God to everyone. Jesus was able to distribute it to his disciples, but taken on human flesh, he said, you got to carry this gift to the entire world. So the Holy Spirit was now poured upon them on the day of Pentecost to distribute that gift to the entire world. Here's the fact. Christ demonstrates love. The Holy Spirit imparts and sustains that love. Love is not just shown, it is experienced through the Holy Spirit. Let's go on. The fullness of God's love is the goal of every believer. Ephesians 3:19. To know the love of Christ, that you may be filled with all the fullness of God. So how can you be filled with the fullness of God if the Holy Spirit is not active? It's not possible because the Bible says he will be with you and will be in you. To deny the Holy Spirit is to deny that he's in you. And I would say today, a sidebar, by the way some people live and by the way some people believe and by the way some people reject truth and reject God's word, I don't deny that the Holy Spirit is not living in them. Because there's no other way. We've been talking about the Sabbath all week long. Tonight, you don't want to miss the topic on the Sabbath. It's going to mess your mind up. But straighten your life up. There's no way that the entire Christian world could claim that the Holy Spirit is leading them and reject the very thing that God said, remember. Stay tuned for the rest of the story. So as we look at the time, the goal is to know Christ's love and to be filled with God's love. That cannot happen without the Holy Spirit. Shelley, I could use an illustration you used. I love that glove illustration, but let me allow it to, I'll modify it a little bit. You can have a pitcher, but until you pour something in it, it will never quench my thirst. Jesus is the pitcher of God. The Holy Spirit is poured into him at his baptism, poured into his disciples on the day of Pentecost to be poured into us when we come into fellowship with God. Amen. The Holy Spirit is the juice in the Godhead. He pours into us. Be filled with the Spirit. So that happens when God's grace and the love of the Son and the power of the fellowship of the Holy Spirit is all united together to bring us into this fullness. So let's say it this way. Grace flows from the Father through Christ. Fellowship is experienced through Christ's sacrifice. Love is revealed by Christ and applied by the Spirit. Union with Christ defines the believer's life, and the fullness of God is the ultimate goal. Here it is. The Father gives grace, the Son reveals that love, and the Spirit brings us into fellowship so we can live in the fullness of the Godhead. But how can that happen without the Holy Spirit? Now let me go on here. Shelley, I know what you mean when you said you don't have enough time, so let me not say that again. The Father prepares the eternal home. The Son redeems us to return one day to go to our eternal home, and the Spirit seals us to guarantee our inheritance of that eternal home. I'll say it again. The Father prepare that eternal home. Jesus redeemed us to go to that eternal home, and the Spirit seals us to guarantee us residence in that eternal home. Amen. Finally, our future is secure by the work of the triune God. Salvation, the Father and the Son redeems us. The Spirit applies us. Daily life, God works in us by Jesus Christ, His Son, and through the power of the Holy Spirit. Fellowship, the grace and love is communed by all three of them unitedly. And eternity, the Holy Spirit seals, redeems, and prepares us for glory. And finally, the Christian life is not sustained by one person of the Godhead alone, but by the fruit united and worked by the Father, the Son, and the Holy Spirit. We are unified. Praise God for the Holy Spirit.
1: Amen. Thank you so much, Pastor John, Sister Shelley, Pastor James, Pastor Ryan, as we looked at grace, love, and fellowship, the Father, the Son, the Holy Spirit. I love that. Give each one of you a moment for some final thoughts.
2: Yes, Sister Jill. Friends, the ultimate manifestation, the personification of God's love perfectly is Jesus Christ. May we follow him, and may he be with you.
3: And the summary of the God of love, John 3:16, for God so loved the world that he gave his only begotten Son. Stop right there. That's the unmerited, boundless, infinite, matchless, everlasting love of God. What's the purpose of that love? So that whosoever believes in him should not perish but have everlasting life. God's love comes first before anything else. Let that be the foundation of our relationship with him.
4: You know, Jesus referred to the Holy Spirit as living water. Let me give you a great verse. And I think this is about the Holy Spirit's work in us. In Isaiah 58:11, God says that he will lead you, can guide you continually, that he will satisfy your soul in drought, that he will strengthen your bones and keep you like a well-watered garden, like a spring of water that never runs out. That's what the Holy Spirit does in us.
0: Luke 11:13. If you then, being evil, know how to give good gifts to your children, how much more will your Heavenly Father give the Holy Spirit to those who ask him? I think it's time we need to start asking.
1: Amen. Start asking. Ask and keep on asking. Seek and keep on seeking. Knock and keep on knocking. And the Lord will be revealed to us. What a privilege to spend this time together. We're family. We love that. We're family. We love that. And we love you at home as well. Want to let you know, next quarter, we're launching the gift of prophecy. We've already studied it and prepared it. But what an incredible study it is. Fourth quarter, the gift of prophecy. And Pastor Ryan Johnson, we have some ancillary programming to the Sabbath School panel that you can watch on YouTube. It won't be on broadcast, but you can watch it on YouTube. Pastor John Lomacane and myself did Sabbath School panel takeaways. Sabbath School panel in 10 minutes with 5 takeaways. Sister Anissa Johnson did Sabbath School panel case studies with different guests talking about a discussion question pertaining to that particular lesson. Pastor Ryan Johnson did the memory text and prayer journal. So all of that is available on 3ABN's YouTube account. You can catch it this weekend, actually. Don't go away at home. We will be right back with Divine Worship Service.

0: Loud noises can be more than annoying. They can be dangerous. Loud noise is one of the most common causes of hearing loss. Noise from lawnmowers, snowblowers, or loud music can damage the inner ear and result in permanent hearing loss. So what can you do? Here's some proactive steps to protect your hearing. First, monitor your music levels, not only with the speakers in your car and home, but most importantly, monitor the sound level on your headphones. Two, if you work in a loud environment, consider using earplugs or noise-canceling headphones to reduce your exposure to low frequencies and high decibel levels. And then the third tip, hum. Yep, you heard that right. Humming helps counterbalance the onslaught of sound in your environment. You'll not only find that your ears stop ringing, but you will be more relaxed. And if anyone looks at you funny, invite them to hum along. You'll be saving their ears too.
1: And I said, "Oh, that I had wings like a dove, for then would I fly away and be at rest." Have a blessed and happy Sabbath from your family at 3ABN.

0: Hello, friends. Welcome to 3ABN Miracles in Motion. We're Greg and Jill Morricone, and we're so glad that you've joined us today. You know, Jill, oftentimes when we think about our miracle-working God, we think about God in the Old Testament, the New Testament, in the Bible, and does He still work miracles today? And the answer to that, of course, is
1: yes.
0: Amen. And I love testimonies. That's where we see God working in somebody's life. And today we hear from a family and how God worked in their life.
1: Absolutely. I think it's so powerful when we share a personal testimony. When you share what God has done in and through you, that impacts not only your life as you share it, but the lives of countless others. And that's why I love this program.
0: Amen.
1: Miracles in Motion, featuring what God is doing. He's alive. He's well. He's on the throne today.
0: Amen.
1: So today we're going to hear about a young man who was shot when he was young, but yet he didn't die and he lived to tell the story. The theme is God's healing. God's healing in his life, and his wife prayed for him. God's healing in their lives as a family,
0: Amen.
1: Bringing them back together, and how God used 3ABN in the midst of that.
0: Amen. So let's meet Carmelo, his wife Tina, and their daughter Anaya, and hear their story.
2: My name is Tina, and I grew up in a home with a single mother and my sister. Grew up Catholic. Around my teenage years, I started reading the Bible, and by the time I was in college, I was baptized as a Seventh-day Adventist. I met Carmelo at work, thought he was really handsome. We continued to talk. We started dating, and before long, we got married.
3: My name is Carmelo, and I'm from Connecticut. I was born and raised in the inner city, and my mom was a Christian woman who, you know, brought me to church. So in my teenage years, there was like zero connection with God. You know, I didn't go to church at all. I was more, you know, into doing my own thing. So I wasn't such a bad kid. Now, my brother, on the other hand, you know, he's opposite of me. You know, he was in the gang life. He sold drugs. As I was driving him to his house, he noticed a car in front of us at a stoplight. He got out of the car, and I'm thinking he knows a guy. And lo and behold, the passenger opens up his door and starts firing a shot at my car. And here I am ducking down, you know, from rounds. You know, through this whole entire time, God wasn't really in the picture, you know. And it's not until I decided to join the Army where God started to come into the picture.
2: Right before he left for basic training, I had given him a scripture text, and I prayed for him, and I encouraged him to claim the text. And it was really the first time that I saw him kind of desire scripture personally. So he brought that with him to basic training, and then while he was there, he did tell me that he was attending church.
3: Hearing the chaplain, his sermons of what he's saying, I'm like, wow, that's powerful. Like, is this even true? And I placed myself in my car, you know, several years ago, where I was getting shot at, and I'm just thinking about where all the rounds were in the car. There's no way that I should have lived. And right there and then, I was like, wow, God has been in my life, and I have not known this this whole entire time. You know, at this point, I wasn't Seventh-day Adventist still, you know, and coming back, I know my wife was going to church on Saturdays, and
2: when he came home, he was more willing to attend church functions and starting to attend church with me, which was nice. He and I had started to do Bible studies together at home. And so we had a few Bible studies, but he was also invited to attend different churches with friends of his, and he did. And so he said he wanted to figure out what the Bible had to say, and on his own, he set up Bible studies together with my pastor and began to dig and study together with the pastor.
3: you know, I got baptized, and, you know, baptism, I remember even now, I mean, it felt great, you know.
2: Unfortunately, Carmelo had to go back to work after deployment, and his line of work is very strenuous and takes a lot of time. So the spiritual life wasn't the priority, but I found 3ABN to be a source of truth and comfort since 2020, and I was always playing 3ABN in the house while I'm doing dishes, or when I would go out for a walk, I would listen and share things with him.
3: I remember one day, you know, I was coming home from work, and my wife was like, "You have to hear what I just heard from 3ABN. I heard this testimony from Ian, and, you know, he's in the service, and, you know, there's this program that they're, you know, about to start, and I think it'd be great for you." And I said, "Well, what is this?" And she's like, "You should really look into going into School of Discipleship. It's a 1-week training program to how to be a disciple."
2: I kind of nudged Carmelo to listen also, because he was getting involved in health ministries to support me, but I could see kind of an interest in him wanting to do more for the Lord, but a self-consciousness because he hadn't really dug deep into the Bible before. And I'm glad he did, because the Lord impressed upon him that he needed to apply. And the next time I heard about it, he told me, "Hey, I applied for the School of Discipleship." So, wow, okay.
3: After I came home from 3ABN, I told my wife and my daughter, "You have to go to 3ABN and participate in the School of Discipleship program, because that was life-changing for me. I've learned so much from that, and God has blessed like you wouldn't believe."
2: 3ABN helped to disciple my husband and allow God to meet him where he was, capture his heart, get him in the Word. We're different. God has changed us, and he is first.
3: My family just sees the difference. You know, they notice the difference. You know, to the point where, you know, my son says, "Who are you? Like, you know, where's my dad?" You know, so him saying those comments, I know for sure that, you know, I've been changed. You know, God has changed me for sure.
2: And now our kids see that things are different, that we're different. My daughter's different.
4: Growing up for me, it was very difficult to relate to my dad, because since he wasn't there very often, and so when he came back from 3ABN and I had went, we had something in common to talk about. We had something that we could connect with, and then we started watching it together, and, you know, we had these lighthearted conversations, and it started, like, breaking the ice, because I noticed, like, my brother and him could connect with, like, sports and men's stuff, and but I was just kind of like, "No, that's like my dad, but I just, he's a stranger to me." But now it's not like that anymore. Like, I feel more comfortable around him. We can talk about more things, and we can talk about 3ABN, and we can talk about how to share it and different ideas and bounce them off, and we laugh together. You know, we make jokes, and it feels like a lot closer than it did before.
3: You know, there's love in me that, you know, kind of like poured out to my family, you know, when I got back from the School of Discipleship.
2: Well, really what's in my mind is I love 3ABN. 3ABN has ministered to our family in so many ways, just giving us truth-filled messages that encourage and inspire, inviting us to come and train and be discipled, to learn how to reach other people with the gospel in meaningful ways. and it's just been wonderful. So we watch 3ABN together. We use the 3ABN study guides to do Bible studies with people, and that's been a blessing. My daughter is sharing about the School of Discipleship. She shared with a friend, and her friend actually applied and came to the last class, and she returned with just a smile and a joy that I had not seen in her before.
4: I think for each family, there's always that one moment that God uses, or one thing that God uses to bring together or to bring them closer to Him. And for us, it was 3ABN, because me and my mom would watch 3ABN together, and just going and getting trained the same and being able to connect that way. For us, 3ABN is what God used to heal us and bring us together as where we are now.
0: Wow. Amen. Wasn't that powerful, Jill, at the very end there, what Anaya said? I have it written down here. God used 3ABN to heal us. And talking about healing today, this is amazing testimony of a family that was on a journey. And I also think about Tina, Carmelo's wife. She wouldn't cease praying for her husband either.
1: Yes.
0: And healing took place not only in his life, but the entire family's life. Mm-hmm. Praise God for that. So encouraging.
1: Amen. It's so powerful. You know, God is ultimately the one who heals.
0: That's
1: I know
0: right.
1: She said God used 3ABN to heal us, but
0: good
1: God's
0: point.
1: The one who brings the healing.
0: That's right.
1: I'm reminded of Exodus 15. This is, of course, the song of Moses, Miriam leading the woman in singing right after they crossed the Red Sea, and that incredible victory that God did. And coming down just a little bit after that, Exodus 15, verse 26, I am the Lord who heals you. So I just want to ask you today, do you need healing? Mm-hmm. It might be physical healing. It might be emotional healing. Maybe your family is struggling right now. Maybe there's mental healing that needs to take place. God is the God who brings healing. And I love this family story. They're a precious family. We got to meet them at School of Discipleship. And then they've been here many times to camp meetings.
0: Yes.
1: But just to see the healing that God's worked in their family.
0: Absolutely. And you know, you were just asking a great question. Do you need healing in your life? Mm-hmm. I believe we all need healing in our lives. And one thing that stood out to me in this story, and we want to just mention this here at the close of this program, is that they continue to do work for God, right? And that's part of the healing process. So to me, it's reaching out, being a vessel that God can use. So if you need healing in your life, of course, go to God. He's the one that does the healing. But then go out and share the word. They were talking about giving Bible studies. And I understand this is an update from their story you just saw when this was recorded. You were just talking to them on the phone, and I believe they're involved, all three of them, in major Bible studies.
1: Absolutely. Anaya's given Bible studies, and Tina and Carmelo, and as a family,
0: that's right.
1: They're involved in Bible studies. Here's our 3ABN Bible study guides, and they use these
0: in
1: their ministry, set one and set two. Mm-hmm. They're available free, download at 3ABN, or you can get them from here. But it's incredible to think that God can heal us.
0: That's right.
1: And then in turn, He can use us to extend that healing to someone else.
0: Mm-hmm.
1: What a powerful and incredible thing.
0: Absolutely.
1: We're all done with this episode of 3ABN Miracles in Motion.
0: Right.
1: We want to leave you with this verse, Job 5, verse 9. He performs wonders that cannot be found.

0: compare that with the incidence of prediabetes and type 2 diabetes in the 1960s, where it was more like 1 to 2%. That is shocking. What's going on? How can we change the statistics for ourselves? Today, we're going to begin investigating this topic. Don't be exhaustive, but it will get us thinking and help us solve the mystery.
1: From creation to the cross, God calls us into His rest. Sabbath. Rest, relationship, redemption. 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
2: Hello and welcome back to 3ABN's Fall Homecoming Camp Meeting. Happy Sabbath to each one of you here. Ooh, Jill, Pastor John, Pastor Ryan, I heard people at home say happy Sabbath as well. We're so glad you're part of our family and are joining us via maybe radio, television, and of course, internet. This is the day that the Lord has made. Let us rejoice and be glad in it. You know, it's amazing. You know, we're 3ABN is here. Some of you, this is your first time here to the campus of 3ABN. We're kind of in the middle of nowhere, aren't we? In the country, praise the Lord. I'm very thankful for that. I'm thankful I'm not downtown some big city. But I was just talking to Dr. Moses backstage here, and I wrote this down because this is phenomenal when you think about technology. Back in the day, we used to, from our uplink building, go from the giant 30-foot dish right up into space, into satellite, back down into people's homes. Well, now it's through internet and fiber optics. So here's the path of what's happening right now as we speak. He said, okay, from here, it goes to the main building via fiber optic. And then from master control, the main building, if you had the tour yesterday, it goes from there to Rome, Italy, via internet. Then Dr. Mo says it goes from Italy to Slovenia via fiber optic at the speed of light, 124,000 miles per second. Whew, mercy. Then from Slovenia, guess where it goes? Back to the U.S. I'm like, Dr. Mo, that doesn't make sense. He said, well, that's how the satellite and all these internet and companies work. He said, then from Slovenia to Miami, and then from Miami, it goes up into space via satellite and hits G19. That's where the majority of you get 3ABN. And all of that happens in 20 seconds. Isn't that incredible? Praise the Lord for what He does, how 3ABN is able, from this little cornfield, and this is all happening right now as we're speaking, reaching the entire world. Praise God for the beams of truth going around the world. Praise His holy name. Jill, it's a blessing to be here on God's holy Sabbath. Praise the Lord.
3: It is indeed. And we want to stand and worship the Lord together. Oh, worship the King. As we do that, let's open in prayer here. Holy Father, we come before You in the name of Jesus. We're grateful for the gift of Sabbath. And right now, as we enter Your presence with thanksgiving and praise, we ask, would You come and inhabit this place as we worship You together in spirit and in truth, in the precious and holy name of Jesus. Amen.
2: Pastor John, let's stand. Let's stand for opening song. Oh, worship the King, for He is good. Let's sing.

0: Man, praise the Lord. Please be seated. Man. Tell you what, Pastor John, I think we have three in the choir here.
1: I can feel the ground moving.
0: I'll tell you what.
1: That was beautiful. Praise God.
0: Praise the Lord for our defender, right? Boy, what a God we worship. God is so good. You know, I was reading here, Pastor John, that from Nehemiah chapter 8, verse 10, talking about the joy of the Lord is what? Our strength, right? So no matter what you're going through, the Lord is our strength. Mr. Bruce, you've always told us, Mr. Bruce is chairman of our board. He says, Greg, praise the Lord in any and everything. Pastor Donnie, you were talking about that yesterday also. The battle with cancer and all other things we're going through. The joy of the Lord is our strength. Thank you so much. Thank you, Pastor. Thank you, Pastor. Amen. Well, we have the opportunity right now to actually share some of the projects and what the Lord is doing through your ministry, 3ABN. We want to just give you a couple of updates. One is on Cuba. Pastor John Denzi, Luis, and Andres just came back from Cuba, a week and a half or so ago.
2: Just about 10 days ago, I think.
0: Yeah, Jill, and talk to us just a little bit about what's going on there, because we have some Bible workers, some Bible studies that are happening. We have a couple of pictures to show.
2: As you all know, 3ABN was the first ever Christian television allowed into the country of Cuba. It's a communist country and they're tightly restricted. And the Lord opened the doors miraculously a couple years ago that we could get on, they call it El Paquete, which means the package. The Cubans have a couple state government channels, and then most of them, though, get their regular television on a little thumb drive, and that would be their soap operas, that would be their movies, that would be their sports, and that would be 3ABN. And we've seen already incredible results from 3ABN being there. 3ABN has hired 40 Bible workers who are actively working in Cuba, giving Bible studies. There's a picture of some of the Bible workers. They range in age from young to young at heart, and they actively give Bible studies there in Cuba. They're utilizing our 3ABN Bible study guides, which have been translated into Spanish and which were shipped to Cuba. We have 20,000 Bibles in Spanish there that are being given out to the people of Cuba. And next year, April, there's the Bibles. You can see some of the people receiving the Bibles there. Next year, April of 27, we're going for an evangelistic crusade, a reaping crusade. What's taking place there? They're already having over 400 Bible studies right now are being given there in Cuba. And we're looking at 40 simultaneous churches throughout Havana to be able to proclaim this gospel message. So pray for that. I just think about the global reach, Greg, of 3ABN and how this gospel, as you talked about, that's incredible. I forgot that, how it goes to Rome and Slovenia and back here to Miami and that whole process. But this gospel is going to the world because God is not willing that any should perish, but that all should come to repentance.
0: Amen. Yeah, and the pictures you just saw, those were just taken a couple of weeks ago. About a month ago, we had some missionaries come here to 3ABN to do a program. And they said, Greg, we want to share with you that 3ABN also reaches into the far remote jungles of Papua New Guinea. And so he showed us a couple of pictures, and he then sent me some additional pictures after the program. I want to show you a picture of the Kiwas. This is Mr. and Mrs. Kiwa. They live in the far reaches of the western province of Papua New Guinea. Now, let me explain where they live. Where the Sligers, where the missionaries, where they live, where the mission station is, Jill, it takes 1 hour by canoe just to get to the mission station. Okay, so we're not talking a speedboat. This is a canoe.
2: There's no roads getting there.
0: That's very difficult. You're right. And there's some like bush runways to bring in a few planes, but mainly the highways are waterways. And so the Kiwas, though, they live an additional 3 hours past the mission station. And those 3 hours are via canoe. Now, they were sharing with us that Mr. and Mrs. Kiwa are sharing Jesus within their remote village. Now, we don't know all of the details yet. We're still trying to figure this out because it's so remote. But what we understand is that Mr. Kiwa is able to receive 3ABN radio, and he broadcast it via a little solar-powered speaker to the village. Now, they've asked for prayer for Mr. and Mrs. Kiwa because they're receiving some pretty major opposition. Now, I want to show you the next picture here. This is of Mr. Kiwa there presenting the Sabbath. We're talking about the Sabbath. If you were to actually zoom in on that picture, he's explaining to the villagers there. You can see the thatch hut there, canopy. He's explaining to them how to keep the Sabbath and how to prepare for the Sabbath from Sunday all the way through Friday in the preparation for the holy day. And then the next picture, I believe this is the one and only 3ABN dugout canoe. Okay, so I'm going to walk over here. Can you see that right there? You see that? That's a dugout canoe, folks. That's not something you can go down and buy from, like, the sporting goods shop. That's a dugout from a log. And they put 3ABN on the side of that. And up and down these highways there of the waterways in Papua New Guinea go the Kiwas with 3ABN on the side of their canoe. We didn't sponsor this, just so you know. The missionaries brought this back and said, hey, we've got to share this with you. So praise God. Joel's talking about the far reaches of 3ABN. Here is 3ABN, far remote in Papua New Guinea, and we need to pray for the Kiwas there. Again, what they are doing, praise the Lord. I know that we want to give an update. We're going to be inviting Sister Julie out in just a moment. They're working right now on getting the tally for Iran. But Joel, just share us again, just briefly, in case we have some new people here, those joining us on the airwaves, about what's happening in Iran, the exciting opportunity.
2: Well, the Lord just opened an incredible opportunity. When we were at ASI just a month ago, we talked to some missionaries in a closed country there in the Middle East, and they talked about this incredible story about how this woman 10 years ago had stumbled across 3ABN. She was in the Middle East in a closed country, discovered Jesus, discovered the beautiful truth in God's Word, accepted Jesus, and for 10 years she worshiped in secret. For 10 years she didn't know anybody else who believed like her except for what she had learned on 3ABN. And then she connected in with these missionaries. And she flew to their country, and she, and along with several other women, were baptized. It's this past December of 2025 that they were baptized. And the missionaries' plea was, can 3ABN go on satellite in the Middle East? Can 3ABN proclaim the gospel there in the Middle East? Because with the Muslim countries, there's a lot of tight restrictions on the internet. So people cannot just find 3ABN on the internet. Many of the homes have a satellite dish. Many of the homes, that's how they get their television. In fact, in the country of Iran, which has 93 million people, 85% of the homes have this satellite dish. It's free to air, and 3ABN has the opportunity to go on this satellite dish, covering Iran and Iraq and Syria and many other countries within the Middle East, and to proclaim this gospel message.
0: Yeah, amen. I just want to mention this also again. I just love this live programming because just exciting things are happening, you know, on the fly. And so again, just about 20, 30 minutes ago, I was talking with Dr. Moses, and he said, Greg, he said, we need to raise more than $80,000. He said, God's going to provide a little bit more. He said, because this is neat. He says, I'm working right now, and he said, after Sabbath hours, we'll be working some more on this, that actually we'll be able to do several sub-channels to this as well. And he says, I want to do 24 hours a day, whether it's Farsi, English, and he was talking about another language as well. He said, since we're on the satellite, it would cost just a little bit more just to add those languages going 24/7 there across the Middle East. So pray for that as well. Super excited about this opportunity and this project. Have we received a figure, Jason, where we're at? Where are we at, brother? 34. Okay, praise the Lord. Okay, Brother Jason Bergman, he is our CFO, doing the quick tallying right now. So we're about $6,000 short of the match, right? But praise God, because we're at, what would that be, $74,000 have come in just in the last few days for the Iran project, and we needed $80,000 plus. So praise the Lord. Thank you. Let's give God an amen, all right? Praise the Lord. Amen.
2: But if you're at home and you'd like to join this project and help just finish it so that we can launch there, we hope to sign the contract next week, Lord willing. The QR code is up there, and you are welcome to just pick up your cell phone and to scan that QR code and to be able to donate for that project.
0: Absolutely. Shall we invite Sister Julia out?
2: Yes.
0: Sister Julie Ukina, we'd like to invite you out.
2: She's the executive director of 3ABN Russia. And we love you, Sister Julia.
3: Oh, I love you too. I love 3ABN. I love all the 3ABN worldwide family. And so, so very happy to be here. My thought today is that we all live in difficult times, and we lived in difficult times in my country too. And 3ABN has this worldwide vision, which is mostly important. It has always been very important throughout all the existence of 3ABN, but in my opinion, it is more important now than ever before to be able, you know, to bring the Bible truth, the God's word to all the countries of the world, wherever 3ABN can reach. And 3ABN can reach the whole of the world, and it depends on 3ABN family if it happens. And it happens with 3ABN Russia, and I very shortly will show you a video which has a very deep spiritual thought. The Lord impressed me with this thought. We were just preparing a video to show here at 3ABN about the history of 3ABN Russia, and then the way the video was put together, this thought just came to me. What you see as ruins in the beginning, God has as a jewel in the end, in his mind. And we are the ones who make it happen. And it was 3ABN that made it happen. It was Danny Shelton's vision. Right. It was in 1992 when the building was purchased. And 3ABN administration all the years through Greg and Jill and Jason and the wonderful board of directors, you know. So let us look at how ruins can turn into a jewel for God's glory. Let us look at the video.

0: Praise the Lord.
1: Amen. Praise Jesus.
2: Praise the Lord.
1: Yes.
2: Sister Julia, thank you.
0: You know, Sri Bien was only 8 years old at that time. It was starting. It was only starting. But you know, I believe that Sri Bien is about, you know, being aware of God's promises rather than of the circumstances. Because when you look at that construction that stood there for 15 years unfinished because the metal plant that it belonged to didn't have enough finances, so it was just standing there, only the foundation and the walls, and just to stick to God's promises and, you know, to bring the vision to all of you, 3ABN family. We just praise the Lord so much. And 3ABN, it's not just the building. It is the amazing outreach that we have to the people. All our programming, all our distribution, so many miracles. If you watch the programs of 3ABN, we speak a lot about that on those programs. We'll have two more programs with Danny and Devon and another one with Greg and Jill. Please look at them. And I want to bring you another very, very good news, which is significant internationally. We are so thankful to Jill's vision for the 3ABN Bible study guides. And she said, let us translate it into Russian. And look what we have done. And there are 27 lessons translated into Russian. There are students. We have just finished them. There are students already. And the amazing news that we got while here is that the church, Seventh-day Adventist Church in Armenia and Seventh-day Adventist Church in Romania are asking for these Bible study guides to be translated into their languages. Amen. Which is a big praise the Lord.
2: You know, we love you, Sister Julia, you know, and the faith and the vision that you also had, you know, as far as to keep 3ABN Russia going strong, giving the undiluted three angels messages. Yeah. And I love what you're saying here, too, as far as God can take what we see as ruins.
0: Yes.
2: But with God, everything is possible, right? And he can make a jewel out of it. So, I mean, that's applicable to us in our own lives, right? What may seem like a really bad situation, God can turn it into something really powerful.
0: Yes.
2: You know, Sister Julia, just briefly here, we got just a couple of minutes. What's really powerful also is that there are some evangelical channels there in Russia asking for the theological programs of 3ABN Russia. Talk to us briefly about this, because this is a huge, praise the Lord.
0: Yes, we are on 4 satellite channels in Russia, and one of them is TBV. It is Pentecostal channel, I think. And, you know, they have very high finances for promotion. And they have 18 of our programs and of our series of programs. And recently they have started having our theological programs, which is just amazing. I mean, you talk about three angels' messages being spread around the world through a Pentecostal satellite channel. And, but you know, we are short of programming in Russia. There is not much good content. And so they're happy to have our content. And they have very highly paid distributors, which 3ABN has never been able to afford, neither here nor in Russia, of course. And so those very highly paid distributors promote us. We are on 228, well, within their channel, but we are on 228 cable companies around the clock there. And another great news is, you know, 3ABN has always been big on children's programs, which is very important. You know, our children, our teenagers, our youth are attacked by so many seemingly attractive resources. And we should, you know, be better than them. And we have always aimed at good programming for children. And so one child watched our children's programs. Then that child grew and he belongs to an interdenominational church now.

0: And it covers a big part of Europe. And we said, whether you know it or not, but you are a branch of 3ABN in our part of the world.
1: Sister Julia,
2: wow,
1: we love
2: praise
1: you.
2: The Lord.
1: Thank you for your leadership with 3ABN Russia and helping to spread the gospel message.
0: Amen. Praise the Lord. May the Lord bless 3ABN in the most abundant measure. I'm amazed at your endeavor with Iran, you know, with Middle East, and so thankful to all of you who support the wonderful ministry of 3ABN. It is needed in the world more than ever before.
2: Amen. Amen. Amen. Amen. Amen. Thank you, Sister Julia.
1: You.
2: We love you. Praise the Lord, right? I mean, what can we say but praise the Lord? The Lord is doing mighty and marvelous things through your ministry. Don't forget, this is your ministry, 3ABN. Thank you for being a part of this. These reports that you're hearing is because of you and because of you at home.
1: I'm reminded of Isaiah 60. The prophet Isaiah says, arise, shine, for the light has come, and the glory of the Lord has risen upon you. For behold, deep darkness covers the earth and the world, but the glory of God will arise. You know, this world is a dark place, is it not? There's fear, there's confusion, there's chaos, whether it's over in Papua New Guinea, whether it is in Cuba, whether it's in the Middle East, people who are lost and alone looking for answers, looking for Jesus, whether it's across Russia, whether it's in the West, and secularism and materialism takes over and we don't even recognize our need of God. This morning, I don't know how many of you saw the sunrise this morning. It was beautiful. I took a picture with my cell phone, and I want to see if the crew can put that picture up right now. This is looking right out our back window this morning. I didn't do any photo touch. That's just the way it looked with the camera.
3: Looking east.
1: And it is looking east. And what it reminded me of, the light of the gospel of Jesus, the glory of God. God wants to illuminate the world with his glory. And he uses you. He uses all of us. He uses you at home to join hands together, to pray for the lost, to financially support this ministry so that people all over the world who suffered a dark night, the dawn is rising. And they can find and discover Jesus for themselves.
2: Amen. Wow, that's powerful. Praise the Lord. You know, as we're getting ready to take up an offering, many of you have actually given us some, you know, finances for 3ABN Iran, also just for operations. But we are going to pick up an offering right now, whatever the Holy Spirit is impressing you to give. There are envelopes there at your seats. We also have the QR code that will be on the screen. Some of you have asked, you know, we want to support Iran. Thank you, and you have. Others are also saying, but we also want to support 3ABN and its operations. So the easiest way to do that is to put matching funds for Iran. But also, Brother Jason, would be to put 3ABN Evangelism 365. You can find that online when you go to 3abn.tv, the donate aspect there. You can see the matching one for Iran. But then the other one is also for 3ABN Evangelism 365. What that does, 3ABN Evangelism 365, is it covers all the projects. So what we do, we divide it up amongst all the projects. Like we're talking Russia, Cuba, all of those projects, Bibles, all of that. So 3ABN Evangelism 365 will cover all of that. I know some of you are asking, but how do I do this monthly? Well, on your envelope, you can actually check for reoccurring if you want to do that. Jason, if they're online, it's also there, a little box that you can do to check. And like a lot of people are saying, I want to donate $10 a month for the ministry of 3ABN. Praise the Lord. Thank you so much for doing that and for doing it reoccurring on a monthly basis. It makes all the difference in the world. I believe that Jesus Christ is coming very soon. You know, Jill was showing that picture and whoo, kind of a little emotional. Look at that. One of these days, Jesus is going to come from the east. Whew. What a wonderful day that will be. Let's be faithful. We're talking about challenges, maybe in your church, your families, your workplace, wherever it is in your life. God's got it. God's got it. We just need to be faithful to him right to the very end. And that's 3ABN's commitment also, to the very end. Let's pray.
1: Amen. Holy Father, we come before you in the name of Jesus, and we just thank you for the global reach of this ministry. You called Danny Shelton 42 years ago to build a television station that would reach the world with the undiluted 3

angel's message. And now, Lord, we see those three angels' messages being proclaimed with power in Papua New Guinea, in Africa, in Cuba, across the ex-Soviet Union, and now moving into the Middle East. We see, God, this gospel message going forward with power. We thank you that you give each one of us just a small part in helping to spread that gospel message. And we pray, Lord Jesus, that these funds would be multiplied and that your gospel message would go forward until the end comes. We thank you. We ask this in the precious and holy name of Jesus. Amen. Amen.

Good morning. Happy Sabbath. What a privilege it is for me to be the one to introduce our speaker of the hour, who is none other than my husband, Danny Shelton. Most of you, probably all of you, know him, but to those of you who don't, my husband is the founder of Three Angels Broadcasting Network. 42 years ago, the Lord gave him the assignment to build a television network that would reach the world with the undiluted Three Angels messages, one that would counteract the counterfeit. And that's what he has sought to do under the unction of the Holy Spirit. He is a man of courage, he is a visionary, and he is going to bring the truth from God's word today. So after our selection from the trio of Reggie Smith and Melody Shelton Firestone and yours truly, the next voice you will hear will be that of Danny Shelton. God bless.

0: Amen. Thank you. That was beautiful. We've been having church already, right? Okay, how many are here now that this is your first time so far at this camp meeting? Okay, several of you. Shame on you for not making the rest of the meetings, but we forgive you because you're here right now. How many is here for 3ABN for the first time? Anybody here for the first time? Okay, a few of you. Well, we're glad that you're here. Welcome. Today, we got a lot of ground to cover, so I'm really going to have to get into it. And sometimes we've already prayed in the back, and I've had four or five people pray for me. And so really what I want is Jesus to be uplifted. Some things I say or people say it's controversial. I don't know why, do you? But this one may be worse today, but I really feel like that I'm just doing what God has impressed on my heart. And I started to say some of these sermons, I feel like I'd rather take a good beating as to preach, but my dad gave some good whooping, so I take that back. I'd rather preach than get a good whooping because I remember that from my kids. But so what we're going to do is we're just going to start. As I say, we've got a lot of ground to cover today. So I've got all my notes and lined out because normally I just get up and I can talk for hours if I need to, because God has been so good to the ministry of 3ABN, to me personally. And over the years, we've seen miracle after miracle after miracle. And I praise God for that. But when I do these type of sermons, I really want to make sure that I know where I'm going. And so I'm not good at notes, so you'll probably see me looking down quite a bit. I'm not used to that. But with God's blessings, you're going to hear. And I've asked God for you to hear what you need to hear, not what I say. Okay? So I've decided to name this. I don't even know if I should tell you this. I've decided to name this sermon, I'd rather fight than switch. Some of you are old enough, you remember that. Was that a commercial? Some of you are too young to remember that commercial, and it's probably a good thing. Now, I don't know about you, but I'm going to be honest. I'm sick and tired of people trying to change the origin and the original message and mission of the SDA Church. Amen. We're starting off kind of rough already, right? Okay. I'm asking the Lord here because it's some really important stuff that we have to cover today. So let me say a little prayer. Lord, I just thank you for your blessings and your love. And I pray for anointing of the Holy Spirit upon everything that's said and done. I know there have been prayers, but I'm asking the folks here and those at home to pray with me. And that, Lord, that you will be glorified and magnified. And at the end of this service, this program, Father, that we will all be drawn closer to you, realizing that you're coming back very soon in the clouds of glory. We thank you for hearing, for answering prayers. In Jesus' name I pray. Amen.
1: Amen.
0: So if you're an Adventist who loves and supports the mission and the message of the SDA Church, it's past time that I think, anyway, it's past time for you to take a stand when you see the devil using so-called church members to tear down the pillars of the church. So I'm going to ask Michael to come out for a second. And notice on my note wasn't moving with me here, so I'm glad we got technical people. Sometimes it's great to have a Bible, but then other times it's great to have this for your Bible and everything else. Okay, so you think that we got my notes right here, okay? I'm going to go down here because I realized again, and I knew it, and Yvonne, some of the things that we've gone through in the last 2 weeks, herself and myself physically and other things, for instance, sounds laughable. I'm blind in my right eye, legally blind, and I've got an eye infection in this eye. So I'm having a hard time seeing. So I'm just asking God to clear that up so I'll be able to see. And so that's, you know, the old saying, blind in one eye and can't see out of the other. That's kind of where I am today. But I'm praying that Jesus will be lifted up for the world to see, and that Satan will be exposed. Be exposed for the liar that he is. Okay. So I'm sorry that we're having the technical thing again, but Michael's fast and he's good at this. We got an internet problem. This wouldn't stop us, because if I don't have notes, I'll talk anyway. Right? In fact, Yvonne said, you don't need those notes. And I said, no, I want to make sure that what I'm saying here, because it's going to be very controversial, that I'm saying the right thing, that I'm saying using the right Bible scriptures, the right support. Because you can't get up and say things that are really controversial, which they will be within the church. Because today, instead of talking, like at last camp meeting, we did sermons, and we talk about sometimes the church. We talk about things outside the church. And today we really want to talk about what's going on within the church. So we talk about Bible prophecies, and Bible prophecies, as Adventists, we're great at preaching Daniel and Revelation and talking about what's going to be happening in time events, right? We're all good at that. But the problem is, sometimes we don't look at the inside. So what I did was started going through, the Lord impressed me to look at scriptures that talk about what's going to be happening and the end time events within the church. So instead of us talking about the Catholic Church and talking about the change of the Sabbath, talking about apostate Protestantism, talking about all of those things, instead of that, we decided, why don't we look at our own church? Let's see where we are before we can, as the old saying, pot call the kettle black. Before we do that, why don't we look at our own house and see if it needs cleaning? And it does. It does. So what we're going to do, I'm just going to go ahead and go with it. And if we get the notes going, I may follow the notes, or we may throw them away. All right. Is that okay with you? All right. Let's do it. So Lord, help us to do this. So as I said, we've entitled this, I'd rather fight than switch, because I'm tired, sick and tired of people trying to change the message and the mission of the Seventh-day Adventist Church. Look, if you don't like it, if you don't love the church, leave it. All right. Is that too hard? If you don't love the church, leave it. Why try to bring in all your politics, bring in all of your open rebellion against God's law? Why do that? You go start your own church. Now, does that mean this church is perfect? Absolutely not. I'm not perfect. You're not perfect. And the church isn't either. None of us are perfect. But we know what the message and mission is, and we're committed to that. And yet there's so many people want to come in and bring, I call it, all their junk into the church. So today I'm just saying, look, for those of us who are Seventh-day Adventist Christians, it's time for us to stand up and quit being politically correct. Because we are too politically correct. We're so worried we might offend somebody. We're so worried that something's going to, oh, somebody's going to say, this is terrible. He shouldn't be saying this. He shouldn't be saying that. We have to love people enough to tell them the truth. Amen. Right? We have to love people enough to tell them the truth. If that offends people, I have to say, so what? Because long as we give the truth and love, that's what our job is, our responsibility is. I've used the illustration before. You know, say my brother Kenny lives across the road from us. If I wake up in the middle of the night, about 2 o'clock in the morning, and I see his house is on fire, and I say, Yvonne says, man, you better call Kenny. His house is on fire. Yeah. And I say, Yvonne, it's 2 o'clock in the morning. I don't want to offend him. I wake him up and offend him. That's terrible. I'm not going to bother him. It's 2 o'clock. Am I going to do that? Or am I going to call him? Am I going to run over there and bust the door down to wake him up? Right? Okay, he says my internet's working. I don't know if I need it now, right? I don't even know if I need this. But I'll look at the notes and follow along with them. But I do want to say that I love my church, and it's the only church that I've ever known. Amen. Now, what does that mean exactly? People say, well, then that's why you stay in the church, because you don't know any better. You've only been raised in the Adventist church. But I have to tell you, in my younger years, that I've studied the Bible with Baptists, with Pentecostals, with Assembly of God, Charismatics, Jehovah's Witnesses. How many have done that yourself? You've studied with all these different peoples. And all that did was reinforce what I had been taught growing up as Seventh-day Adventist. See, I've never doubted that God raised this church for such an hour as this. Have you? But because I love my church does not mean that I believe it's perfect and those of us in it. So that's why today we're going to be dealing with problems within the church. I will support my church whenever I can, but also believe we should call out open sin and rebellion, whether it's inside the church or outside the church. Amen. You agree with that?
1: Yes.
0: So the devil's made great inroads into the church, and we're like, I think we're like Israel of old, all over again. God's chosen people wandering around, rejecting God, wandering around in the desert, chasing the world. And the trouble is, I'll keep bringing this up today, is that we don't even know it. Because the deception is so strong, we're getting farther and farther and farther away from the pillars of the church, and we don't even know it. Some of the things that we're talking about within this church, we would have never talked about even 15 or 20 years ago. So I think we as a church have been silent way too long, and worse yet, I think it's time. I think it's time we stand up and fight rather than switch. Because I can't tell you again what it's done to my life personally. In 40 years, I'm going to take you back to 1984 when the Lord impressed me to build a television station to reach the world with an undiluted three angels message as one that would counteract the counterfeit. I had no idea what that meant. Counteract to counterfeit. So you know what I did? As soon as I got that message, I knew it was God. I said, okay, this is God. So here's what I'm going to do. I started going to Adventist churches. Melody, she was young. She and I were singing. So we started going to Adventist churches. And I started saying, the Lord has called me to build a television station, Adventist, with Adventist programming, to reach the world, to counteract, to counterfeit. So I said, we're going to go counteract Jim and Tammy Baker. We're going to counteract Jimmy Swaggart. We're going to go counteract TBN and CBN. There were no Adventist television stations then. In fact, there was not one Adventist television station on planet Earth in 1984. So I said, my goal is, we're going to go counteract these people. Well, shortly after that, I had a dream. And in this dream, I was in a apple orchard. As far as I could see, there was beautiful, ripe, red apples. All the trees were heavy laden. They were hanging down. And it was just me. But I knew the Lord was there. And I said, Lord, and the Lord said, these ripe red apples represent people

All of these ripe red apples represent people who've come to the knowledge of me and have accepted me, and now they're ready to be plucked with the truth. So 3ABN, the people already, the first part of the job's done. Biggest part, getting people to accept Jesus. But now giving them the truth that the undiluted three angels' messages of Revelation 14, chapter 14, 6 to 12. That's a warning message for those who don't know. This is a short version. It's an end times message for an end times people. That's a warning message. The devil is out to steal, kill, and to destroy. And those living on planet Earth, he's got all kinds of traps set for you. He's ready to destroy you. But God's not going to let that happen. So the Lord says, let me tell you what's going to happen. I'm even going to show you prophetically all the things that the devil is going to do. But you don't have to fall for that. So if you'll look to me, you'll read my word, and you'll follow me, you'll submit and commit your life to me, you're going to make it. When the end comes, when Jesus comes back the second time, we're going to be able to look up and say, lo, this is our God. See, the devil can't deceive us if we don't want him to. If we are willing to study the Bible, we're willing to pray every day, and we're asking God for open hearts and open minds, we can't be deceived. You're awful quiet. You believe that? You can't be deceived, because God's not going to let that happen. So all we have to do is surrender our lives. So as a mission, I was saying, counteract to counterfeit. It didn't occur to me to nearly probably 30 some years later what that assignment was of build a television station to reach the world with an undiluted

0: or three angels' messages, one that would counteract the counterfeit. And it hit me. We're the only church that was teaching the three angels' messages. Nobody else was teaching that. So when it came to me, counteract the counterfeit, could that possibly mean that there was deception in our own church? Uh-oh. We're starting to get in trouble now, right? So it occurred to me, especially over the last 10 or 15 years, it occurred to me what I'm seeing happening within the church. That people, and I've talked about some of these before, but you have people within the church who are out marching with "My Body, My Choice." They're out marching with gay pride people. They're pastors in our church. Rather than looking to teach people about the commandments of God, they're out supporting the world. And I'm wondering, how can this happen? This would have never happened years ago. Because in the beginning, right now, we have pastors, we have churches who have, not a lot, thankfully, but they will be. We have churches who have, I know one church has a transgender elder. Now, how are you going to have a transgender elder in an Adventist church? How are you going to have that? And we have people who are baptizing. Now, the people we're talking about, I want to make sure we love people, no matter who they are, no matter what their background, whether they're transgender, homosexual, no matter who they are, it's our responsibility and privilege to love people. But we don't endorse what they do. We don't endorse what they do. We can't. Why can't we support what they do? Because God doesn't support open sin. So who are we to support open sin? So it's our responsibility and it's our privilege to stand up against those things. But I'm looking over 40 years since we started, there was nothing like that in the church. Nobody was talking about baptizing. No, how about the LGBT we talked about last time, the Lavender graduation out at La Sierra, where they had a graduation that only graduated transgenders, homosexuals, all kinds of LGBTQ lifestyle people. I don't know all the terminology they use. It's getting longer and longer and longer, so I don't know how to do that. But they have a graduation supporting all of that. You think that would have happened 40 years ago? No. How about in when Ellen White and the founders of the Adventist Church started this church? Do you think they could foresee? What if they could see today where we are right now? Have mercy. If they come back from the grave right now and they could see us as a church, how far we've drifted away from that message, they'd fall right back down into the grave, right? They'd go back down because we have drifted so far, because back then that would have never happened. So why is it happening now? Why are we going so far to the left and so far to the right? What I found out about Adventists, when we go to extremes, I almost call the sermon extremes, extremist, because when we go to left or right, we go to extremes. We go to extremes. We don't just go. You notice somebody goes out of the church, they end up drinking more, smoking more, doing more than everybody else out in the world already. Right? You're Adventist, you're a Christian. When you go out, you go out. Then people who come into the church, who've been out of the church, they come into the church. And when they do, thank you, Michael. So when they come into the church, all of a sudden their joy is gone. They're dressing different. That's fine. They're acting different, but there's no joy because they've come in. Well, I didn't really want to be a Christian. I didn't really want to do it, but I see the truth. So I guess I'm going to have to do it. So now we come in and we're unhappy. So we make everybody else happy. So you got people on the liberal side that everything's okay. And you got people on the legalistic side where they're, I think sometimes these unconverted Christians in the garb of Christianity, I say they come in. I think their whole purpose is to make the rest of us miserable. They're to steal our joy. Like we have people fighting, you know, spending more time talking about the 144,000 than they do telling people about Jesus. Think about it. We have people that the Bible says that we can eat certain meats, clean meats. But we have people that says Oh no, you can't eat meat. Meat's a sin. They somehow think if you're a vegan vegetarian that you're going to get a pass into the 144,000 to pass into heaven. See, when we go to extremes, we go to extremes. So the devil doesn't care which side of the boat you fall out of, just as long as you fall out, right? So the devil knows right now we're in a mess as a church. We are Israel again, out in the desert, wandering around in the desert, not knowing where we're going, not even knowing yet how much trouble we're in. And so I have to think about, I was thinking about both legalist and liberalist, and it hit me a story this morning that I remember that when Kenny and I were first building 3AB, and we just started, we were using diesel fuel, buying 5 gallons at a time, and because we didn't have money. So we'd use that 5 gallon, and he was running a track going, we're digging footings for the buildings. Well, there was a couple that came and talked, elderly couple, old people, probably nearly my age now. So they came and they visited and they said, look, come down. We live in the South. Come down and see. We got a beautiful place. This place is fabulous. It's 3,000 square feet. It's a brick home, fairly new. We got 100 and some acres. Maybe you want to move your ministry down there. Well, we said, no, we can't do that. We're not going to move our ministry down there because the Lord has put us here just in the right spot. Well, come on down and talk to us. We might donate this to you. Really? Guess what we did? Flew down south, right? We went to see them. Kenny remembers it. We went down to see the folks. So we got there and they said, they showed us the place. It was everything they said it would be. So they showed it. We said, wow, how much would this be worth? Now remember, we're buying diesel fuel 5 gallons at a time, just trying to get footings in. The guy said, well, we could sell it for $350,000 to $400,000. Whoa, are you kidding me? That is incredible. And he says, tell you what I'll do. We're so excited about the thought of an Adventist television station that we'll probably just donate it to you. Well, that shouldn't say something like that. If you don't mean it, that's like saying sick him to a dog, right? So, well, come on down and we'll talk about it. So we went down. We were so impressed with it. They were impressed. This is exciting. So the guy said to me, I don't know why me, Kenny was there too, but I don't know what he was doing. Well, I'll ask him later because as I'm thinking about, where were you that the guy sent me with his wife? So he said, hey, why don't you go with my wife because there's other Adventists around here and you need to tell them the story about 3ABN starting up and maybe we can get some other support. So I said, oh, great. Sure, absolutely. So we got in the car, went 2 or 3 hours. We visited several different people. I hadn't eaten since early morning. And so I was getting hungry. So I said to the lady, I said, hey, you want to stop at a restaurant and get something to eat? And she said, you eat at restaurants? I said, well, sometimes. She said, oh, no, we don't eat at restaurants. And I said, well, if you don't mind, I'm hungry and I don't see anything else. We're not near your house. Do you mind if I get a sandwich? No, that's okay. She said, go ahead. So I said, okay. So I drove down the road. There wasn't a lot of options. And I looked over and I saw this great big yellow sign. It said Long John Silver's. Okay, some of you know where I'm going. Long John Silver's. I could smell it. Boy, it smelled good. That smelled good. I was hungry, right? So I pulled in there. I said, I'll just go in and get a quick sandwich. I said, you want to come in? Oh, no, I'm not going in. I'll stay in the car. She seemed tight, but I didn't know why. So, no, I'll stay in the car. So, okay. So I go in, I buy my sandwich, and, of course, eat it, probably wolf it down. I know she's waiting, and I'm in a hurry. So she doesn't say anything. So we go back to the house. We talk to the husband and wife, and they say, we'll call you tomorrow. I don't know what you were doing all that time, Kenny. Why you weren't with us out there. This could have happened to you instead of me. So, so he said, we'll call you tomorrow. These people love Jesus. They were giving in their retirement. They were giving money to all kinds of causes, and they didn't have money. They had, I won't tell you their jobs. Some people might know who they were, but they were making a living in the Adventist church where they weren't paid a lot of money, but they had invested in some real estate, and God began to bless them. They were so excited. They were so happy. They were great Christians. They loved Jesus. All they wanted to do was help the work, and to think that there's going to be a Seventh-day Adventist television station that would be giving, or television station giving the Adventist, or the Bible message, I like to call it, that was just amazing. So we were on pins and needles. The next day he said, well, if you're not going to come here, I said, no, we won't move there. But he said, then maybe we'll sell it. We'll let you know tomorrow. We're going to pray about it. We're going to talk about it. So pins and needles the next day, phone rings. Hello, they tell me who they are. He said, well, my wife and I talked about donating this property to you. I'm seeing ding, ding, ding, dollar sign because of all these $350,000 or so. Tremendous amount of money. He said, but I have to ask you something. I said, yes, sir. My wife said that when you were with her yesterday, you stopped at a Long John Silver's, you bought a fish sandwich and ate it. Now, the first question I could see him asking, the second half, that was senseless. If I bought a sandwich, I more than likely ate it. So you don't have to say, you bought a sandwich and I heard, and she said you ate it. Yes, I wouldn't have bought it. I was hungry, right? So I said, yes, I did. And he said, you eat fish? I said, yeah. And he said, don't you know fish is a sin? The nice guy that we'd seen and been talking to became ugly. You don't know that eating fish is a sin? And all I could think about, I was trying to not, was, well, Jesus ate fish, didn't he? So I tried to stay away from that. This is wrong to eat fish and eat meat. And I'll tell you what, here's what we're going to do. I decided if you will promise me, you'll never eat any more fish, no meat. I said, well, I don't eat any other kind of meat, just clean fish. I don't care. If you promise me that you'll eat no more fish, and if you decide to use this property for any reason, that you'll promise me that nobody that comes here will eat any fish or any meat, then I'll donate it to you. Deal? I said, no. No, that's not a deal. Wasn't tempting anymore. Because I said, can you imagine starting a relationship with a legalist like that and then what it would be like a little later on? A lot of control, a lot of things happening. So as much as we could have used the $350,000, we said no. Because they're unhappy. Reggie and Lady and I, we're in Australia, met this wonderful lady who gives so much money. But they hadn't been around years ago, many Adventists, after we met this lady and she went into all of her legalism stuff. They're like, man, are there other people like this? And I didn't want to say yes, I'm sorry to say. Because when we go legal, we go strong, right? When we go extremes, we go strong. So for me to see people, we love Jesus, and we think we're the remnant church. We teach that we're the remnant church. And we don't even know when we see people, I don't even want to get started on the perfectionism stuff. There's so much of that. And when people hear you talk about perfectionism, it drives them away, like evangelicals, anybody else. Oh, well, you know, we can live perfect. We can do that stuff we shouldn't be talking about, because my Bible says that I become perfect at the second coming. When Jesus comes back, this corruption shall put on this incorruption. This mortal shall put on immortality. So for people to be sitting around wasting time talking about how perfect we are. Oh, no, it's not us. It's through Jesus, but we're perfect. When people want to start talking about all of that, it's a distraction rather than us. We should be out telling people about Jesus and who he is, what he's done for them, and about the great plan of salvation. Amen. Are you with me so far? Amen. I mean, we can sit down if we want to, because it's up to you. We've had a rough start, but right now, we should be the happiest, most excited people on planet Earth, because God has given us an end times message for an end times people, and we should show the joy of the Lord. Because on the other side, you know, we got people that's legalists on the right, and then on the left, and I've already talked about it before, You got Adventist preachers, some of those, who are supporting same-sex marriage, supporting abortion. And to me, that's amazing. How do you support abortion? Now I'm going to deal with something. Bruce Farley told me to throw my notes away earlier before I came out here. I said, well, I got my notes, so I want to be in there. He said, throw them away. You don't need them. The Holy Spirit will tell you what to say. I said, well, I'm more hoping the Holy Spirit will impress you what you need to hear than what I have to say. But we have people who are telling you abortion's okay. It's a choice. We have a choice. Pastors who are saying they think that abortion is okay. And they're telling people that, well, hey, God created us with free choice. But here what I want to do today, instead of going into abortion and the same-sex marriage and all of that, I want to see where we, and this is what's going to be the most difficult for me because I love this church. I'd rather fight than switch. But what's the most difficult for me, and it's going to be for you after we get through with this, is we have to make a big decision. Because now instead of looking into people, there's always sinners in the church. We're all sinners. And there's always people who are out in left field and people on this side and people in that. But the church itself, I love this church, but I believe that we have to look at the church too to make sure the church is still where it originally was called to be. That the church doesn't lose the mission and the message that God gave us to take this message to the world. But I want to ask you, and I'm going to be straight up with it, do you think that the church went in general conference session? Because see, we talk about the Catholic Church changing the Sabbath or attempted change of the Sabbath from Saturday to Sunday. Now, was that of the Lord or the devil? Okay, you're pretty quiet. Is it of the Lord or the devil? Can we as human beings change any of God's Ten Commandment law?
1: No.
0: How about a little jot or tittle?
1: No.
0: Can we add to anything?
1: No.
0: Or can we take away anything?
1: No.
0: You're strong on that. I knew Adventists would be strong on that. That we're not to change one jot or one tittle of God's law. And we've spent a whole lifetime as a church teaching people the Ten Commandment law of God is intact. That we can't change it, and anybody who attempts to change the law of God is not of the Lord. Right? So now we're going to have to look at some things right here at home. What about when the general conference is in session and they talk about the sixth commandment, thou shalt not murder? Notice there's only four words. Thou shalt not murder. Now, why didn't God add anything else to that? Because he knows he can't trust us humans to decide who to murder and who not to murder. Because we're all going to have a reason. Well, I don't like this guy. Look what he did. Well, this guy did such and such. Well, this person's really old. They'd be better off, you know. That's what happened. So he gave us no options. He said, thou shalt not murder. But we as a church, and I hesitate to say it, but I really felt like that I needed to, because this is really tough for me to do. Still love my church, and I'm not leaving it. They'll have to throw me out, which they might after this. But when the church in general conference session votes on the sixth commandment, thou shalt not murder, except in cases of rape and incest or a couple other formalities or whatever people, what do you call it, that they have wrong with them if they have health issues. But it says, now, our hospitals used to do a lot of abortions. We have a huge health system. But I think it was 219, they changed that no longer do any elective abortions. But they still do. In cases of rape and incest, they will do those type of abortions. So we have a church that says, the commandment says, thou shalt not murder. But we have the nerve and the audacity to say, well, except in cases of rape and incest. Is that any different than the Catholic Church trying to change the Sabbath? I'm leaving. You guys are quiet. You see, it doesn't feel good when it comes back at us. That's the problem. It doesn't feel good when it comes back at us. We can look at everybody else. We can see everybody else's sin. We can see how they dress, what they wear. Oh, they got on rings. They got on this or that. But if we point fingers to ourselves, suddenly we're not so happy about it. Somebody said to me, they said, I hope that in this sermon today that you don't bring up abortion or same-sex marriage because you've done that a couple times already. I think you've covered it. And I said, isn't that interesting that this whole camp meeting is on the Sabbath and you all have listened to about 10 sermons, one-hour sermons on the seventh-day Sabbath, and you love every one of them. You love every one of them. You're not tired of them. Nobody's saying, not another sermon on the Sabbath. Oh, no, Donnie's going to get up and preach to them on the Sabbath. We just heard Kenny doing it. Why do we want to, you know, nobody's doing that. Everybody's like, yeah, praise the Lord, praise the Lord. You know why? Because you're sitting there as the Sabbath keeper, cheering them on. Yeah, tell those folk out there that's not keeping the Sabbath. Man, this is great. They need to hear this. This is wonderful. What a great camp meeting. But then suddenly, when it comes back to me, it's like, oh, well, oh, I can't believe. Please don't talk about that. You've already covered it. You see, it's different when it comes back to us. Now, all of a sudden, it's because it's human nature. Yes. We're Sabbath keepers. Preach all you want on the Sabbath. We won't get tired of it. I've never had anybody say, don't do any more sermons on the Sabbath. Have you? No, they don't. But if it's something you don't like or don't agree with, that's a whole different story then. Oh, I hope you don't preach anything. You've already mentioned that. And besides politics, Danny's been talking politics. The last two or three sermons, all he talks about is politics. And I said, so the sixth and seventh commandments of thou shalt not murder and thou shalt not commit adultery, that's politics? Is that politics? No. I thought it was Bible. I thought if I talk about any of the commandments, that it's Bible. But people in this church who've been born and raised in this church and are adults and old enough to know better says, please don't talk in politics anymore. So that tells me where you stand. So what I've been telling people is this. Look, if your politics are getting in the way of the Ten Commandment law of God, get rid of your politics. Amen. Don't try to discourage people from talking about what the world needs to hear. The world needs to hear. This is the quietest audience I've talked to in a long time. I better get my notes back. Y'all have gone very quiet. Because I know I'm throwing a lot of stuff out there, right? It's probably not as formal as I could have done. I had it written down where I would do it all in a row. But it's too late for that now. So here's the thing. We as a church are like Israel of old. We continue to get farther and farther away from God. As I said, I bring up the founders of this church, James and Ellen White. What do you think? Because people say, oh, you shouldn't have said that about La Sierra University, where they had a total graduation for every year for the last few years for homosexuals, transgenders, LGBTQ people, all of this. They say, you shouldn't bring that up. I said, Adventists shouldn't be doing that. Adventists shouldn't be at the Adventist church, we don't see these other universities, the evangelical ones, doing those lavender graduations. Why us? Why? How can we get that far away from God? And that's what I said. Somebody, and then they say, and while I'm at it, I might as well just go all in. All right? There's a couple other things. We don't know the difference, many of us. We're trying to teach the world about the commandments and all how they should live and what they should eat and how they should dress. And we don't know the difference between policy and theology. Man, it gets quiet. I'm not used to this. Kenny, help me out here. Give me an amen or something. Say, tell me shut up and sit, or tell me shut up and sit down. That's okay too. Just say, Danny, he's my older brother. I got to listen to him. Shut up and sit down. I'll listen to you. But we don't know the difference in policy. For instance, oh boy, this is one to get me in trouble more than anything else. I've already said enough because it's food for thought for you to think about. I want you to think about and you to decide, should we as a church, or did we or do we have the authority to change thou shalt not murder into thou shalt not murder except.
1: No.
0: Thank you. Somebody's with me. Somebody's with me. So that's why I say I'd rather fight than switch. Because I could just turn around, walk off, say, you know what? I'm not going to be a part of this church anymore. I've been here 40 years, and this is just anti-God. It's anti-Bible. It's anti the original mission and message of the Adventist church. I could just walk off, but I say, no, this is my church.
1: Amen.
0: It's your church.
1: Amen.
0: I'd rather fight than switch.
1: Amen.
0: I told somebody yesterday, they said, what's your sermon title? And I said, I'd rather fight than switch. And he smiled. There's an older person. Those of you with gray hair, I know you know that. And I said, oh, you remember that commercial? He said, yeah, I not only remember the commercial, I remember what cigarettes it was talking about. He said, I used to smoke. I used to smoke. So here we are in a position. So again, I've been much more careful if I had my notes, which I don't have. But how am I going to approach this? The difference in policy and theology is people said to me, and the only reason I'm going to bring this part up, the only reason is because last spring camp meeting, I said that if I was in the conference where La Sierra is, where they are doing lavender graduation, celebrating and letting these people know they are saved in their sin, not from their sin. Yes, we should love people, but we have to tell them the truth. And I said, if I lived in that conference, I wouldn't give them one penny of my money.
1: Amen.
0: Well, that upset people. They said, oh, no, it's not your responsibility what the conference does with the money. We are supposed to give the money to the conference regardless. I said, who told you that? Well, they started saying, well, Ellen White says this and Ellen White says that. Well, people love to throw around things about Ellen White to fit what they want. We do that with the Bible too, right? We twist it every way we can to make it fit what we want. So they said, you shouldn't say that. It's our responsibility, and what they do with the tithe is not up to us. And I said, that's the craziest thing I've ever heard. You don't have to be spiritually smart to understand. That's elementary stuff. If you have a conference, you have a church or university, or you have a conference that it is doing things that's anti-Bible, you're supposed to still support it. Oh, yeah. They said, you know, you're supposed to give your money, and what they do with it's up to them. I said, that's the dumbest thing I ever heard. Why would I support the work of the devil? Now, if you support that kind of stuff, and then on top of that, they receive, which is part of it, is why I've said it, they receive money from an abortion doctor who says, I've read where he said he's done over 200,000 abortions himself, and he's donated a lot of money. So I said, wait, we're doing these graduations, then we're taking blood money from killing hundreds of thousands of babies, and I'm supposed to give my tithe to that? I'm not going to do it.
1: Amen.
0: Oh, but no, you're supposed to, and then it's up to the conferences. You know, I said, no, first of all, if the church knows we have a corrupt conference or a church, if the general conference down, if we know we do, then get rid of them.
1: Amen.
0: What do you mean give tithe to a corrupt? If you know it's corrupt, kick them out. Kick them out. Listen, if you and me, if we're corrupt, if we're out doing all the things we shouldn't do, smoking, going out and drinking and doing all these things, they kick us out. And rightfully should. If I don't want to be an Adventist, then don't go out and do all these things and say I am. I'm all for that. But the point is, I've heard all the sermons, I've read them all on tithe and about tithe. And I've never talked about it in 42 years. Smart enough not to talk about it 42 years. I'm old. I'm 75 right now. So maybe I'm not as smart as I used to be, or maybe I'm seeing things to progress to the point that I think if we're going to be, we want the world to look at what we're presenting, we have to know what we're presenting. We have to live by what we're presenting. And so we can't tell other people what to do if we're not doing it ourselves. I don't see on the other, going back to the other for a minute, I don't see that we're any day on the other, going back to the

rape and incest. It's not biblical. So by doing that, we just put ourselves out of the unique remnant church and put ourselves in with the other churches who just keep 9 commandments. That's pretty hard. I don't mean it to be. And again, I'm saying it in love because I believe that we have to have revival and reformation. Jesus is coming back for a purified bride and purified church. Amen. So I believe that it's up to you and me to stand up when we see things that are wrong. So here, when I say, and people didn't like it, you have people taking blood money, you have people literally having these gay, lesbian graduations, promoting everything that's anti-God and anti-Bible, and you say, but you still give your money to the church, and then what they do with it's not your responsibility. That, and spiritually, that makes no sense whatsoever. So now I'm going to get into the rest of it. So somebody says, okay, so Danny, what do I do with my tithe? Well, if you ask me, did anybody want to know or should what I think or not? Yes. Well, I'm here. We got a few minutes. So you want to know? Y'all are all ears on something like this, huh? Because nobody wants to stand up and talk about it. But quite a few years ago, I met with the General Conference president, and then separately I met with the North American Division conference president, the NAD president, and the GC president. Separately, they both asked me the same questions. 3ABN was always a threat to the church coming up because, number one, they couldn't control it because we're a separate 501c3. And number two, they hated it that people gave us money. People donate money to 3ABN. Well, that money is going over there. One guy told me at the media center, I told you Adventist Media Center, when we started, our network was being built, and I'm with the Media Center people, and I would think they'd be happy to go on a network that they can reach a lot more people than what they're reaching. And he was upset, and I said, what are you upset about with 3ABN? What don't you like about it? And he said, do you know anything about the Adventist financial pie? Some of you have heard this. I said, no. And he went like this. He said, the Adventist financial pie is only this big. And every time a new ministry like yours comes up, my slice of the pie gets thinner. And I said, well, that's fine. But if you look in the refrigerator, God's got a lot more pies. You see, we don't have to fight over finance. This has nothing to do with finances. Has nothing to do with finance. God has plenty of finances and people in this church to support all the work that needs to happen to get the gospel to all the world. That's what he said to do. Go ye into all the world. Now, I want to say this. I'm grateful that the Adventist church and thankful they have tithe policies. It takes, can you imagine 26 million members plus around the world, and to keep all of this going, you need a tithing system. And people giving tithe to that is paying pastors. Is paying. I have nothing against the Seventh-day Adventist Church and the tithing system that they have. You have to have it to get to the world. How are you gonna finance all this stuff? Some parts of the world couldn't finance anything, and we put money together, and hopefully everybody gets paid. So I don't have a problem with any of that. The only thing that I have is when you try to present to the people as policy, try to present it as theology. Yeah. And it's not theology. So there's nowhere in the Bible that says that. And, of course, they say, we're the storehouse. So as I was talking to the General Conference president and then to the NAD, he said to me, you know that the church, I said, I've never asked for tithe. I still haven't yet. None of you can come and say, well, Danny asked me to send tithe to 3ABN. I've never done it. 42 years, and I'm not going to ask you to send your tithe to 3ABN. You know why? It's none of my business where you give your tithe. Amen. That's between you and God. So I'm talking with the GC president, and he's saying, but you understand, I want to make sure, because people are donating, that you don't accept any tithe.

0: And I said, well, we have pastors. We are all about evangelism. I would think that we would make fit that qualification of receiving tithe. But he said, no, there's only one storehouse. And I said, and what is that? The Seventh-day Adventist Church. I said, are you going back to Malachi? Yeah. I said, wasn't that written about 3,000 years ago? There's no Adventist church then. So I don't think you can go back and say that points to the Adventist church. Is the Adventist church a storehouse? Absolutely it is. And absolutely they do a great and incredible work. And I am, hate to use the word proud, but proud to be a part of this church and to see what they do. I've been to India. Some of you have too, the different countries, and see the people that are being reached that I could never do. You could never do. But by supporting the Adventist church, millions of people are hearing the gospel of Jesus Christ. So I support all of that. But what I don't support is when we try to present something that's policy and try to make it theology. So you have no choice. This is what you do. You have no choice. So I said to him, he said, this is the storehouse as long as you know it. You know that. And I said, yeah, I believe it is. But I said, there's a lot more than just the Adventist church storehouse. And he was shocked. I said, in fact, just in my little hometown of West Frankfort, there's probably 12 to 15 churches. And every one of their Baptist, Methodist, Catholic, Pentecostal, every one of those churches, every one of them have a storehouse. Yes. Now, people come and give tithe to them every week. Is God not accepting any of that? They're all going to go to hell because they didn't know they're supposed to give it to the Adventist storehouse? No, I'm talking, am I talking out of line? No. I'm talking, trying to talk common sense, but that's a commodity nowadays. A lot of people don't know the common sense is kind of over most people's head. But I said, in my own hometown. So how can you say that's the, well, yeah, I understand that. So I said, well, then if you admit that non-Adventist churches can be a storehouse, non-Adventist groups can be a storehouse, then how come there can't be other storehouses inside the Adventist church? Amen. Well, there's not. He said, here's the main question I want to ask you. Because we're building a relationship, right? So I need to be careful what I say, but I've always had trouble with my mouth. My dad used to say, son, your mouth is either going to be your biggest blessing or your greatest curse. And you know what I found out? It's been both. And I deserve it. You know, it's been that way. So he said, what I want to know is this. When people ask you, Danny, where do you tell people when they say, because you're on television, you're reaching so many people now, and you're going to be reaching a lot more. But I need to know, as a General Conference president, what do you say when someone says, Danny, where should I give my tithe? I said, oh, that's easy. What is it? I said, I tell people to pray and ask the Holy Spirit, and the Holy Spirit will lead you into all truth. And he stopped me and he said, no, wrong answer. I said, what? So I said, maybe you didn't understand what I'm saying. I said that if somebody asked me where to send their tithe, I say, pray and ask the Holy Spirit and he'll impress you where to send your tithe money. He said, that is the wrong answer, and I hope you don't tell people that. And I said, when is there ever a time that you're asking a spiritual question? Jesus, when he left, said, I'm going to leave you a comforter. I'm going to leave you the Holy Spirit. When is there ever a time that somebody says, ask the Holy Spirit, and then we say, oh, no, don't ask that. What that tells me is when somebody does that, they don't trust that you, the donor, the giver, know the voice of the Holy Spirit or afraid the Holy Spirit won't impress you to give it where they want it. So see, it's taken away. I should have said way too much about it. But all of that said, I do support the Adventist church tithing policies because the church can't keep going and growing. And it's important that we give money and tithe to the Adventist church. So I met with the NAD president. He said, Danny, after our talk, they're separate. They didn't know it. He said, Danny, what I want to know is, When people ask you where to give the tithe money, where do you tell them to give it? And I said, did they compare notes or what's going on? So I said, well, here's what I tell people. I tell people, if you're in question as to where to give your tithe, you pray and ask the Holy Spirit where to give your tithe, and the Holy Spirit will lead you into all truth. No wrong answer. I said, well, I've been through this before already. So I said, let me ask you then a question. Where should I tell people? In your opinion, where should I tell people to give their tithe money? Oh, you're quiet now. You're listening, aren't you? Yeah. Don't you hear that? I said, where should I tell people? And he said, you don't tell them. And I said, I don't tell them what? Because how are you going to say, don't tell them to listen to the Holy Spirit? You know, you catch yourself in the act. He's like, well, you don't tell them. Well, let me tell you something. You apparently have not read the NAD handbook. And I said, I didn't even know whether there'd be any NAD handbook. And he said, that tells you where you send your tithes. And I said, I'm supposed to look at an NAD handbook that I know nothing about, have nothing to do with, didn't write, nobody asked me any questions, what I thought should go in there, and I'm supposed to do what it says. That's the way you give. And I said, well, let me just see how far this will go. So I said, look, we're doing a work in Russia right now. These pastors are making $15 and $20 a month. And I said, I can take my money here and my tithe would sponsor several pastors in Russia with Julia Ukina, who's here. And you heard her testimony. And I said, how about if I tell somebody, well, suggest there's many places you can give it to the church here in North America. You could give it to, I said, what if I decided on my own dime that I want to give my tithe to the Russian conference? Absolutely not, he said. I said, wait a minute. I live in America. It's supposed to be a free country. And you're telling me that I can't give my tithe money to Russia? No, you need to get that NAD handbook and read it, he said. Yeah, so I never have. I haven't read it to this day. I don't even know if it's still in existence or if they updated or what they do. Now, I said all that to say, again, God may be impressing you, and I believe that the Adventist Church is a storehouse. I do. And I believe that it's dependent on people just like you and me, and I've given lots of tithe over the years to the Adventist Church. So I'm not against that. All I'm saying is we have to know the difference between policy and theology. If it's policy, let's present it as policy and not theology, because other people looking from the outside in says, what is wrong with these folk? That's not biblical. They're telling us to keep the Sabbath, but here they do all of this and they do that. And then, you know, as we talked about a while ago, then they put exceptions and change the law of God. Thou shalt not murder into thou shalt not murder except in cases. They can do that, but they don't want us to do it. I know you're all down right now, but I got some good news for you. I got some good news for you right now. The good news is every bit of this has been prophesied. Every bit of it. And all we have to do is look back at Israel and see how many times, if you look at the book of Judges, I think 10 or 11 times at least, every chapter starts out and says, and Israel did evil in the sight of the Lord, and the Lord delivered them in the hands of Midians or Midianites or whoever else. And then the same thing happened. So here's Israel. They cry out for God. He comes back. He delivers them. And then guess what happens? They do good for a bit, but then they begin to withdraw from what they know to be truth. They begin to question God and begin to mingle with the world. Then all of a sudden, when you do that, when you walk away from God, folks, you're going to see calamities come that you've never dealt with before. Now we've at least got Jesus there. We go through the storm. When you're away from God, you're by yourself. So we back away. We get farther and farther away from God. And then when we do, the calamities start falling. And then all of a sudden we're, oh God, where are you? I need you now. Where are you? And God in his mercy continues to come back. That really amazes me how many times, and you can look at it. But the trouble is we get so far away from God that we don't even know it. Look at Samson. Donnie, he used to look like Samson from what you said yesterday. He's a bodybuilder. So look at Samson, your little Samson. Look at Samson. Here he is. And the Bible said basically he didn't even know that God wasn't with him anymore. He thought he could still pull this off. He didn't even know, didn't have the sense to know. We see it in Ezekiel. We see so many instances where people didn't even know that the Holy Spirit had left. I'm here to tell you today, I believe that there's many of us playing church, and the Holy Spirit isn't even in our churches because we have wandered so far away from what we know to be truth and where we started from our original vision and message of the Seventh-day Adventist Church. We've wandered so far away that we're playing church. A lot of us are. And individually, we are. And corporately, we are. So here's the good news. I believe that we as a church, and I'm appealing to the General Conference leaders, to the NAD, to leaders around the world, that it's time that we look back at the focus, the mission, and the message of the Seventh-day Adventist Church. Why are we here in the closing moments of Earth's history? Are we a unique people? Are we a peculiar people that's set aside from the rest of the church, from the rest of the world? That we're set aside, that people can look when they have trouble and they don't know where to go. They can say, I want to go see those Adventists. Those people have peace in the midst of the storm. Those people stand up for the Bible no matter what. I want to be a part of that. And I believe that's happening because it's prophesied that it will. But there is a shaking going on, and the shaking is right now. And I've probably just made it worse because we have a large audience. But maybe better. The sooner it's over, the better. I've done the math with my age, so sooner the Lord comes, the better. Right? Some of you have too. Don't look like you don't know that. Right? You're old enough, you've done the math too. So as soon as this happens, this shaking happens, and a church seems to fall apart, but guess what? It won't. But all of the stuff that we have, they say, oh, the church, the ship is battered and torn, but it won't sink. Well, it depends who you're talking about. It's the ship. The ship is not the General Conference buildings and all the assets and all the stuff. I think all that's going to go. That's going to go because it's earthly. Nothing wrong with it. We need it, but it's not going to stand. The ship is talking about those of us in God's ship that are going to stick with God. We're going to, no matter what, we're going to look to God. We're going to keep the commandments of God and have the faith of Jesus. We're going to say, Lord, save me. And you'd be willing to give your lives unto death if necessary for the cause of God. Those are the people that's going to be ready and waiting and for Jesus to come the second time. Those are the remnant people. It won't be just Adventists. It's going to be 11th hour people, we're told, coming in from all directions of people as we leave the church and go to the world. All of these other people are coming in. And they're all going to be there looking up saying, lo, this is my God whom I've waited for. You've come to save me. Amen. And I believe right now this shaking that's happening is soon to turn into revival and reformation. Amen. Because the sooner all of this happens, and people don't want me to talk about that either. They all don't talk about the church splitting up. I guess maybe it hurt how much money people give or something. Nobody likes to give to a sinking ship, right? But the fact is, the sooner it happens, the better, because Jesus is coming ready or not. So we're either going to be ready or we're not. And when this happens, there's going to be an outpouring of the Holy Spirit like we've never seen since the early rain. The latter rain is coming. Amen. Somebody say amen. Amen. The latter rain is coming, and we're going to see a church triumphant. We're going to see a church that people will look at the world and say, I want to be part of that church. I want to be part of that remnant group. I want to be ready for Jesus to come. And we're going to see things that we never imagined happen. So all of the things that look bad and all the things that I've said to you, we've got good news. We've read the back of the book and it says we win. It's that simple. I'm not sharp as knife in the drawer, so I keep things simple. It's not necessarily on purpose, but that's the way I look at it. You can read all that you want to, but the back of the book, Revelation, says, and they overcame him by the blood of the Lamb and the word of their testimony, and they loved not their lives unto death. So you and me have an opportunity, and I'm going to ask you today, and those of you watching, and I'm sorry about those I've offended, but not sorry enough, I wouldn't tell you the truth. Okay? So I'm saying what I'm saying in love. If I sound upset, I'm not. I'm very straightforward. I'm always what you see is what you get. And I realize that's bad sometimes. And I get tired of myself sometimes, right? So, but I have to tell you the truth. And the truth is, Jesus is coming soon. But we're not sitting back. We're like, oh, Lord, we're ready. No, we're not. Look at the spiritual mess we're in. Can you imagine the things that we're promoting and sponsoring as a church and changing God's Ten Commandment law? And I mean, all the policies we got, rather than look at our theology, I mean, we're in a mess. But the good news is, right now, today, we have a chance to say individually, and then as we go back to our churches and those watching, Lord Jesus, come into my heart. Come in today, come in to stay, as the song says. Come into my heart, Lord Jesus. And God will give us a brand new touch. How many wants a brand new touch from God? How many wants to be ready when Jesus comes back in the clouds of glory? I'm telling you, I'm excited about what God has for us in the future. I am so thankful to be a part of Three Angels Broadcasting Network, because as a 501c3 organization, a separate organization, we're able to get up and preach the undiluted Three Angels messages. We can get up and say, I don't have to worry about it. I'm going to get a phone call and I just got fired from the church. Now, my own board can do that if they want, but nobody else can do it. So it gives us the freedom, the ability to be able to say what we want to say and don't have to play politics. We don't have to be politically correct. Now, you can agree with us. You can disagree with us. It doesn't make any difference. It's do you agree with God and His word and what He's called you to do? For those that much is given, much is required. So for all of us here and those of us at home, this is your opportunity. I think Yvonne and Melody are going to come out and they're going to sing a song. Then I'm going to make an appeal. This is not a normal appeal, just, oh, let's everybody stand. If you want Jesus to do something great and mighty and marvelous in your life, if you want to be changed like you've never been changed before, we can't change ourselves, no matter how good we try to be. And that's what I'm saying, those on the right. We're so legalistic. We think, I don't eat this. You're not going to be saved by what you don't eat. You're not going to be saved by what you do eat. You're going to be saved by the blood of Jesus Christ. That's the only way you're going to be saved. And so today we need to quit playing church and say, Lord, here I am. Send me. Because once you give your life to Jesus Christ and you experience the full salvation, you want to go tell others. When He said, go ye into all the world, you can't hold it in. I always think of Donnie. He can't hold it in. He's so sick with cancer that we had to help. They help him get in a chair, pull him literally, physically. He's sitting down. And he's sweating. He can hardly, but he said, no, I got to preach at Sabbath. That, tremendous respect, Donnie, for that, because it's helped me so much. I said, look at him. I get out of whatever excuse sometimes. This guy, fighting for life and death, yet he's willing to do whatever I'm going to preach, no matter what. If I die in the chair while I'm preaching, so what? I die in the chair. But God's looking for people who's willing to stand up right now and say, Lord, here I am. Please forgive me for my sins. Please give me new eyes that I can see like I've never seen before spiritually. Help me see the world and my neighbors around me like I've never seen before. Help me to see on every arm, as Jill talked about in her sermon, I can't get it off my mind, the person that had help into their arm, had cut help. And now, the last 2 days, Jill, everywhere I go, I see people, and I say, I wonder if they got help on their arm. They're looking for help. People are looking. This world's crazy. People don't know the difference in a boy and a girl. Three-year-old kids know the difference, but doctors who are child doctors, they don't know the difference. What's a woman? They bring in people. I've seen them in Congress. You have to. They bring in these women, and they say to the doctors, "What is a woman?" What is a woman? Well, it's whoever thinks they are. No, that's the wrong answer. That's not. People's mixed up. And you know what the worst part is? Many of us Adventists are going along with it. Because of our politics, we go along with child mutilation, we go along with abortion, we go along with same-sex marriage. We do all of this because we put our politics first. So when I speak on that, I'm not speaking politics. When I talk about the commandments of God, please understand, it's the Bible we're talking about. We could care less about politics. And again, if your politics are in the way, get rid of them. So here, what I want you to do is think about your own life, in closing. Think about your own life and your relationship with the Lord Jesus Christ. Where you were 6 months ago to where you are today. Are you closer to Jesus now than you were 6 months ago? Are you farther away? Are you really saying, turn your eyes upon Jesus, look full in his wonderful face, and the things of earth will grow strangely dim in the light of his glory and grace? Or are we just floundering around? Are we just playing church? Today's the opportunity, and it's my hope and prayer that not one of us leave this auditorium without rededicating our life to Jesus. I think this is a worldwide movement. I think, for my part, I'm going to call it, I'd rather fight than switch. And so hopefully you'll join in on that. You go back to your churches, tell people, look, we're not going to give up. We're not going to allow what's going on when there's open sin in the church. We're going to stand up against it. We're going to cry out to people that we serve a loving Savior, a risen Savior.
1: Amen.
0: And he's coming back very soon in clouds of glory. Jesus wants to save. He died that not one should perish, but all should have everlasting life. Amen. Sing to us.

0: doctor.
1: There's so much on my heart this morning, because this is a very difficult message, and I really appreciate what you've said, and I hope that it's given us food for thought. In John 17, the Lord Jesus prayed. He prayed for himself, he prayed for his disciples, and he prayed for all believers, that we would be one, that we would come together in unity. And so that's what we need to pray for, that we will be united, that we will stand for what is right, that we will give our hearts to Jesus, that we will look at Jesus as our salvation, our Savior, not to ourselves, for we can't save ourselves, but we go to Jesus, come to him, give our hearts to him, and recommit our lives to him today.
2: Would you pray for us?
1: Surely. Father God, in Jesus' name, we come before you, praising you that we have access to you, that we can lay our petitions at your feet. And today we pray for unity, that we will come together as a church, that we will stand in the Word and the Word alone, that we will look to you, Lord, for all the answers, and that your Holy Spirit will fill us, will fall upon us with the latter rain, Lord. We need Amen. That latter rain. So fill us, direct us, guide us, and help us to be one in you. We commit and recommit our lives to you and surrender to you today. Thank you, Lord, for all that you've done and all that you do and all that you're going to do in us. We praise you and thank you. In Jesus' name, amen.
2: Amen.

For those of you at home, our time is all gone, so until we see you next time, may the Lord richly bless you abundantly more than you could ever ask or think. God bless.

0: the effect of mental influence should not be overlooked. Rightly used, this influence affords one of the most effective agencies for combating disease. Many are lifelong invalids who might be well if they only thought so. A merry, rejoicing heart doeth good like a medicine. Courage, hope, faith, sympathy, love promote health and prolong life. A contented mind, a cheerful spirit is health to the body and strength to the soul.
1: Heartland College, Biblical Counseling Department.
2: I walked in fear. I struggled to forgive. I battled lust and pride. And yet, God saw me there in my shame and my desperation. He offered me healing and hope. In my book, Heartlift, Experiencing God's Freedom, I share the biblical principles that God used in my own journey with Jesus. Principles you can take and apply in your own heart and life. You don't have to be stuck forever. You can be free.

0: 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You've sent me your favorite songs, and I'm ready to play while you sing along. And if you don't remember all the words, don't worry, they're on the screen. And now, Your Favorites by Request.
1: Your Favorites by Request.
0: Welcome to the program. Thanks for watching. John Lomakang is again joining me. It's always such an honor to have you with me.
2: Praise the Lord. And we sing those songs that have been the foundation of our walk with Christ for so many years.
0: Amen. Amen. You know, some writers are encouraged by different things. You know, there are different points of inspiration that inspire writers to write their songs. And those who like to write about nature, those are some beautiful songs. I love being outdoors. In fact, we're kind of in a time of where we're maybe forced into our homes, and some social distancing became the norm. And I took advantage. I just recently moved into a little house and I have a little yard, and I bought, or actually a friend gave me, which was great. I think it was a trick, gave me a, one of these motorless lawnmowers, the real lawnmower.
2: Oh, you're like talking about the ones that spin?
0: Right. When we were a kid, my grandparents had one on their farm, and it was more fun when I was a kid.
2: Right.
0: But, in fact, this one has a grass catcher. And, so I have to, like, every seven steps, I have to empty it. So, this, a couple of days I was, just not working, and, I mowed the yard like four times, actually. In 2 days I mowed it because I was trying to get the right distance for the right height, to get it figured out. And I think that the neighbors became suspicious because they weren't sure why I was mowing my yard so many times, or they were going to call the police on me and have me committed.
2: I haven't seen one of those mowers in a long time. The little circular with the twisted blades.
0: Right?
2: Really?
0: But, you know, as much as I love creation,
2: that's right,
0: I love the Creator. I love knowing that I know the Creator.
2: Amen.
0: So I have a good time singing this first song, First Request. And it's a popular song. I love the great hymn, Fairest Lord Jesus.
2: Amen.
0: Sing it with us.

0: I love that.
1: Amen. You know, when I'm singing that, I'm thinking of nature. I'm singing Colorado. I'm singing the mountains of California, the little hills of Illinois,
0: right?
1: The Garden of the Gods. Let me bring us in here somehow.
0: Right.
1: But God is a beauty. And as old as the world is, there's still this beauty that returns every spring.
0: Mm-hmm. Isn't that
1: true?
0: You
1: know, when the flowers start coming around, like you talk about mowing your lawn, I got to soon mow my lawn. But when you look at creation, God has kept this cycle going to remind us that the flowers show up not because we have told them it's time to come out of the ground, but God has so beautifully created the world that it knows when the seasons come and the seasons go, they peek out their heads, they paint our horizon, and then they go and take a rest for the winter, only to come back. And only fearless Lord Jesus can do that.
0: Yeah, and just to think that God did that all in a word.
1: Wow.
0: He spoke it into being, spoke it into existence, set it in motion.
1: That's right.
0: And it's like one and done, just let it go.
1: That's right.
0: And yet he takes care of it, and he takes care of us,
1: his children,
0: just like he says in his word that if he cares for the sparrow, then we don't need to worry about ourselves in times of trouble.
1: That's right.
0: And you know what? I want to be drawn closer to somebody like that.
1: That's right.
0: Because I want to know that I'm in good hands. And I can know that I for sure am in good hands if God is my Father. And so this next request is actually draw me near.
1: I love that.
0: So I think that let's just sing this. Okay?
1: That's right.

sweet. That's a precious song. Praise the Lord. That was written by Fanny Crosby, who never saw the beauty of creation, and yet the inspiration that she had to write the songs that draw us close to God, and it's just amazing. There's another song that was a request, and it's not one of her more necessarily familiar songs, but it's Take the World But Give Me Jesus. Wow. And I'm just going to play a verse and a chorus of it right out of the hymnal, and so it goes like this.

0: We'll be right back after this. Welcome back. Hope you're ready to sing again. John, do you remember what you were doing as a teenager?
1: Wow. I was really not writing hymns.
0: Right?
1: I was playing basketball. I was just riding bicycles, yeah. Just living the teenager life.
0: Sure, right.
1: You know, it was obviously before the internet. Mm-hmm. We lived more outdoors, basketball, baseball. You know, there's a game in New York they call Skelly where you play with the soda bottle tops,
0: oh, wow.
1: Spinning tops.
0: Wow. Yeah.
1: But it's interesting. Tell us about what's behind this hymn.
0: Well, this, just briefly, the kid who wrote it was like 16 years old and wrote this song just upon his conversion to Christ, to Christianity. And it's been, this was back in the 1700s. So it's a beautiful song, My Jesus, I Love Thee. Mm.

0: beautiful song.
1: You know, sometimes it's not hard to sometimes allow things to lead us to forget. Mm-hmm. You know, I was thinking the other day about the difference between religion and Christianity.
0: Right.
1: And I thought one was religion is observance, but Christianity was intended by Christ to be commitment.
0: Exactly.
1: I was thinking about the difference between membership and discipleship.
0: Yeah.
1: And I thought, membership, wow, this sounds like, you know, I have a membership at the exercise club. I have a membership at the golf, local golf club. I have a membership, you know, at the, you know, the sporting goods store. Do I need a membership at the church too? Or is there any different? Do I just sign up for membership? But discipleship is something altogether different. And I think that song is about discipleship, lest I forget. And the Lord said, you know, if anyone will be my disciple, let him deny himself.
0: That's right.
1: And take up his cross and follow me. So that song was so fitting. Disciples should never forget.
0: Mm-mm.
1: Because the cross was the value that the Lord placed on our head. I mean, think about that.
0: That's right.
1: The cross is an expression of that great value. And how much was God willing to pay for us? The cross says it all.
0: Right, it does.
1: But what does the cross do for us? It cleans us from where we were and makes us
0: whiter than snow. Sing that. You want to sing this?

0: listeners regularly ask what music is best to choose for their upcoming surgery. We know that music played before, during, and after surgery is a useful tool. It can reduce fear and pain, it can regulate heart rates and shorten recovery time. But what music is the best choice? There's a short answer for this and a long one, and certainly there's not a single solution that fits everyone. You are unique. Your musical tastes, life experiences, the particular emotions you're experiencing about this surgery and recovery, they all play a role in determining what's best for you. If you don't have access to a music therapist, you can figure this out on your own, I promise. Take some time to evaluate all your emotions about this event. Decide where you are emotionally and physically, and then determine where you want to be. Do you need gentleness and peace? Do you need courage and a little fight in your spirit? Maybe your playlist will take you on that journey from gentleness, rest, and balance into energy and strength. If you want some ideas while you create your playlist, consider Googling music playlists for surgery and recovery. And take a look at Spotify. They have created some playlists that may give you some ideas. Although the main focus should be music you like, I need to point out the research clearly shows classical music as superior to most in pain management and recovery. Whether you gravitate to this style naturally or not, be sure and take a look at music from Bach, Mozart, Strauss, and Brahms in particular. Their music has the potential to help you heal. I'm Jennifer LaMountain, reminding you that God has created you with a musical mind, and you can use it to help yourself heal.
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0: confined to a place or a time, but could happen in your car, at your desk, or even in the checkout line. You're listening to The Gift of Prayer on 3ABN Radio, and I'm your host, Terry Stanley. Welcome to the program. In God's Word, the book of 1 Thessalonians, chapter 5, verses 16 through 18, the Bible admonishes us to rejoice always, pray without ceasing, and in everything give thanks, for this is the will of God in Christ Jesus for you. If you've ever wondered about what God's will for your life is, this verse gives you an answer to that question. First, God wants you to rejoice. Why? Because He loves you and has promised you eternal life when you repent of your sins and receive Jesus as your personal Savior. Yes, friend, with God there is much to rejoice about. Next, God wants you to pray without ceasing. That means don't stop praying. And finally, be thankful to God in everything. That's right. God's Word says everything. Friend, I don't know what you're going through today, but your Heavenly Father knows, and He loves you still. So try to find just one thing that you can be thankful for today. It could be something as simple as a flower, the sound of a bird singing, or the very air you breathe. Being thankful is something we all need to work on. But today, we're going to focus specifically on what it really means to pray without ceasing, and how every moment, no matter how ordinary, can become a sacred conversation with God. My guests today are two incredible people of God. They are a husband and wife team who love the Lord with all their hearts and have committed their lives to serving Him by blessing others. Their names are Cesar and Yorleni Soto. Welcome, Cesar and Yorleni.
1: Thank you for the invite. We're glad to be here.
2: Thank you for having us.
0: Well, thank you for agreeing to be on the program. I'm really excited for the time that we're going to spend together today. Before we begin talking about this beautiful subject of praying without ceasing, Cesar, would you mind opening us up in prayer?
1: Sure. Heavenly Father and loving God, we just want to thank you for your kindness, for your grace, for so many blessings. We do ask for your special blessing on this program, that we may be a blessing to others. Thank you, Lord, for your promises, for we ask this in the precious name of Jesus. Amen.
0: Amen. Amen. Thank you, Cesar. So, Lenny, let's start with you. Please share with our listeners a little bit about yourself. Did you grow up in a Christian home?
2: I did. My dad had been Christian, but he had stepped away from the church. And when my brother and myself were school age, he realized that he wanted to put us through Christian education. So he started searching for a church again. And we started attending church, and we enrolled in Christian education. And so pretty much all my education was in Christian schools.
0: So how old were you when your relationship with God became a personal thing?
2: Unfortunately, growing up in a Christian home, you do a lot of the things out of habit or because that's what your family does, right?
0: Right.
2: So it wasn't really personal until in my adult year. That's when I really started studying for myself and really understanding and finding that connection with God.
0: So after you had already moved out of your parents' house?
2: Yes.
0: Okay. Cesar, give us a little overview of your background and how you came to follow the Lord.
1: Sure. My mother was Catholic. My dad was Protestant. And they did take us to church early on, and that was nice. But we also did things because we just went to church. And then I got baptized maybe when I was 10, but I didn't really know why. I just did it because my brother did it.
0: Okay.
1: So that was the childhood that we had.
0: Mm-hmm.
1: When I was an adolescent, I started reading for myself. And that's very important to figure out why I believed, why did I go to church. Once I started reading for myself, then I started developing a relationship with Jesus.
0: Now you're the parents of children, right?
2: Yes, we have three children. We did pretty much what I grew up with, you know. We had our worship in the morning, worship in the evening. Mm-hmm. We went to church. Pretty much the same things that I knew as a child.
1: Now two of those children are out of the house at this moment. We have one left with us. And we are trying to make sure that they have a relationship with Jesus. doing our best.
0: Right, right. So as an encouragement to our parents out there, you know, the foundation that you lay for your kids when they're young is so important. To any kids that might be listening, it's important for you to have a personal relationship with Jesus. But let's shift gears just a little bit and start talking a little bit about today's topic. I love this topic where the Bible tells us that we should pray always, or pray without ceasing. Caesar, talk to us about what that means from a biblical perspective.
1: Let's define prayer. For me, I try to make it simple for myself. Prayer is talking to the Lord. Or just talking to God and telling him my thoughts. Hey, Lord, I'm having a bad day. What's happening? I think there's different kinds of prayers. There's a public prayer. You know, sometimes we have a church or at home worship. There's a personal prayer where sometimes we kneel down the bed and pray. And my wife and I were just talking about, is there any other? And Jesus talks about a closet prayer.
0: Okay.
1: About when you pray, go into the closet, close the door, and pray unto your Father, which is in heaven, and he will hear you. And that's, I think it's a very special prayer. That's where you really open your heart to the Lord and tell him what you feel.
0: So is that word closet figurative, or is that literal? Do we need to literally go into a closet to pray, or does that just mean private prayer?
1: I think it's a private prayer. So it's just a special time where you lay everything aside, even the family, and it's you and the Lord. I would say fighting it out.
2: Jesus, I believe he had his closet prayer, but other than a closet, it was up in the mountains. He would go early in the morning alone where no one would disturb him. And that's what I believe closet means, a place where you dedicate that place, yes, for prayer, and no one is going to be around there to disturb you. It's
0: Amen.
2: Just you and the Lord.
1: Amen.
0: That's beautiful. I love that example of Jesus. I'm glad you shared that, because when I think about the fact that Jesus, Son of God, perfect, never sinned, took time to come apart and pray and talk to his Father on a regular basis, how much more important is it for us to spend that time in prayer?
1: I get amazed when you read these verses on the life of our Lord, that early in the morning he would go, or late, just hours, and he might be tired after serving humanity mm-hmm. for so many hours all day. And yet he still took some time or hours to have that connection, just talking to the Father.
0: That's right. So we're talking about praying without ceasing, and we know that reverence is important, but does that mean that we always have to kneel when we pray?
2: No. Praise the Lord, we don't. You could talk to Jesus like he's your friend.
0: Can we be washing the dishes, driving
2: yes.
0: a car?
2: Oh, how many times have I found myself driving down the road and
1: having a conversation
2: with the Lord, and Lord, I need to do this and this today. I need your help. I don't know that I'll be able to get through this. Or, you know, we could be in the shower. We could be doing laundry, whatever, you know, and you just have that communication with the Lord, and you do not need to kneel. Kneeling is important if you're taking that time to pray, because it's a posture of humility, humbling yourself before the Lord and recognizing him as the creator, as God, mm-hmm. and it's a position of reverence.
0: Yes.
2: But it's not necessary every time you pray.
0: That's right.
1: But we have the blessing of living outside of the city currently. We live out in what some folks would call the boonies, and we like it. At times, I will sit in the back stairs and just talk to the Lord out in the field. And people ask, what are you doing? Do you need the keys? Oh, no, I'm good. I'm just talking to the Lord, or going to get the mail. And we just have that. Remember, we defined prayer as talking to God. So just talking to him consistently.
0: You know, there are some tough times that we can go through where we're in a crowded place. You know, it seems like we can't get away. We can't go off to a mountain to pray, or we can't go out on the back step to pray. We're just in a situation where we need to pray immediately. What can we do to reach out to God in that overwhelming type of situation?
2: God knows our mind. He knows our thoughts. If we're in the middle of a crowd or something, we don't have to scream so that Jesus could hear us. No, we could just our thoughts, say a prayer to him, and he will listen. He knows, and he'll answer, and he takes care of it.
0: That's right.
1: I've been in a situation just this last year several times where somebody has asked a question, and it's been a rough question or a contentious point, And I lift up a prayer right there and right then. Lord, give me wisdom.
0: Amen.
1: And it's just an instant, just a few seconds before I reply, making sure that the Lord is going to guide me in this, what I'm going to say. So yes, just any time, have that connection open with the Lord.
0: I'm glad you brought that up, because we don't have the answers that people need.
1: No.
0: So when people come to us with a question or a concern or a struggle that they're going through, it is so important that even if we don't say, hey, can I pray with you right at that moment, we can, within our heart, say, Lord, I need your help.
1: Yes.
0: I need your wisdom. I can't do this on my own. And I found God to be extremely faithful in those situations.
1: Amen. Amen.
0: Sometimes I'm amazed at the things that he'll give me to say to other people. I'm like, wow, I know that wasn't me. That came from the Lord.
1: Where did that come from?
0: Right, right. Well, when we pray, we know exactly where that
1: yes.
0: came from. So we talked about Jesus going off into the mountain to pray. We talked about the fact that he had a powerful prayer life. Can you think of any other examples in Scripture that maybe our listeners could go to and study in the Bible where they could see the example of somebody living a life full of prayer?
1: There are several.
2: Several. I could think of Daniel. I could think of Enoch.
0: Mm-hmm.
2: You know, it says Enoch walked with God. So that was a constant communion with God. You know, again, like we said, I don't believe he was kneeling 24 hours a day. You
0: right.
2: know, but he was constantly talking with God, and he was a friend of God.
0: When you're walking mm-hmm. with someone, you're going side by side mm-hmm. in the same direction, mm-hmm. right?
1: You're having a conversation with
0: that's
1: that person.
0: Right.
1: Yes. On Daniel's example, even though it's a short book, but we have chapters where he's praying three times a day. So we know that at least he prayed three times a day. And I don't think that was just for the meals. I think that was just
0: right.
1: his habit as opening the window and facing the holy city at that moment.
0: Mm-hmm.
1: But we also have in certain chapters where he prayed all night for a dream to be revealed, him and his friends. So we have those samples of, yeah, there's some prayers that you do regularly, and there's some prayers that you have to pray deeply.
0: That's right. That's right. So why do you think to keep this connection maintained throughout the day is so crucial for us living in the world today? Why is that so important?
2: I'm going to repeat something you said earlier. Jesus, when he was here on earth, he needed that connection with his Father. And he was sinless. So if he was sinless and he recognized the need of that connection with his Father, how much more us, with our surroundings and everything, we need to have that connection so that we could get by day.
0: That's right.
1: And nowadays, I think there's so many distractions, so many things that we're just bombarded with constantly. It was bad when we were younger, but now we have cell phones in our pockets are just constantly looking for our attention. So by having a connection with the Lord and making sure we take time that we communicate with him as we walk, we're not just looking at our devices. We're walking, and our thought is, like Enoch, walking with the Lord.
0: Amen. That is so important
1: yes.
0: that we keep our focus, and there are so many distractions. Even for adults, we can talk about kids with cell phones, but you go to the doctor's office, you go to the grocery store, everybody's got a cell phone in their hand. People are hardly talking to each other anymore. So that relationship that is lacking amongst or between us, the same impact can be had on our relationship with God if we're not careful. And so, yeah, that prayer without ceasing, that staying connected is so important throughout each day. So what have you found to be your personal experience in how keeping that connection, having that prayer time without ceasing, how does that change your perspective on things?
1: I think when I read the scriptures and I have that time and I talk to him, he knows my thoughts. He knows my heart. But it teaches me that I can share those things with him. There's this trust relationship that he wants us to develop. And like I said, he knows what we need. He knows what we don't need. He knows what we want and what we don't. He wants us to express that. As that relationship grows, our faith grows with it. So it's a beautiful thing.
0: Amen. Lenny, what are your thoughts on that?
2: It's just like if I'm going through a difficult moment and I find a friend and I just spill it out to them what I'm going through and then they're able to give me feedback or just sit there and embrace me and tell me everything's going to be okay. That's the same thing with God. You know, when you pray to him, you're letting him know, although he knows everything, he doesn't need you to be telling him, but he wants you to open up to him and spill it out. He's there to comfort you.
1: A good example, sometimes we'll sit at home and we're going through a dilemma, and I might do all the talking because it's my problem, and my wife may not say anything, but just by me expressing and have her listen, we're solving the problem. I just need to express that concern and work it out. And I'll say, thank you for listening, or thank you for your help. All she did was listen. Just one word. And as we pray, sometimes it happens. We're talking to the Lord, and maybe it's that still small voice, that promise that comes back to our mind that the Lord impresses us through His Spirit. Do this. Oh, okay. Thank you. And we did most of the talking, but with just that word, we know that the Lord answered that prayer.
0: Something interesting to share is, I have a disorder with my ears where when I lay down at night, I can hear my own heartbeat. And so what I have found to be so interesting is I can lay down and I can hear my heart boom, boom, boom, you know, fast. But as soon as I begin to pray, it slows down. And so that connection with God, it just brings us peace.
1: Yes.
0: You know, we realize I am talking to the God of the universe.
1: Yes.
0: I'm talking to my Heavenly Father. He has all the wisdom, the knowledge, the understanding, the power that I need for anything that I'm going through. And the whole thing about, you know, just expressing yourself, letting it all out. Mm-hmm. I was thinking about when my husband was alive. I'm currently widowed, but when my husband was alive, we both worked. And we would come home every day, and we called it our debriefing session.
1: Debriefing.
0: And we would debrief yeah. about what happened at work that day, what were the struggles, what were the funny things. And it was such a special time. And so we can kind of look at our prayer life like that. I need to go and debrief with God. Mm-hmm. Even though, like Lenny says, he already knows everything, but it's really for us. It really takes a lot of the burden off of us. Mm-hmm. And something I like to pray a lot of times is, Lord, I'm leaving this in your mighty hands.
1: Yes.
0: I'm not going to try to handle this on my own because I know you have all the answers. So just lead me and guide me. And as I wait upon you, let me just have that peace that comes from you.
1: We call it a decompression.
0: Decompression.
1: Decompression stage.
0: Yeah.
1: And it's so true what you just said about when you leave these things in God's hand, our heart pumps differently than when we're
0: yes.
1: stressed. Worrying about, oh, tomorrow work, I have to do this, and I got to do this, oh, I got to plan for this trip, and you have so many things. When you lay down, you have so many things you're thinking mm-hmm. about. But when you've had that time with the Lord, you've told him all these things, you mentioned that special peace that this world cannot give.
0: That's right.
1: That's very important, yes.
0: We were talking a little bit about this before we started the program today, and you were mentioning, Caesar, that When you lay down at night, sometimes your mind is just overrun with all of these thoughts of what you have to do, what you didn't do, that kind of thing. And you were sharing with me that promises in the Bible help you a lot to slow your mind down, to get you refocused. Can you share some of that with us today?
1: Sure. As my wife can contest, I fall asleep fairly fast. I mean, I'm just hovering over the bed, I see the pillow, and I'm out. But that's most of the cases. But I am waking up in the middle of the night sometimes. I'm a good sleeper. Even before reaching the bed, and she's nodding here, before hitting the bed, I am out, usually. What my situation has been the last few months, I'd say, is I get up around probably 2 or sometimes 4, it varies, and I just can't go back to sleep. I've never had that problem before. And sometimes it lasts. And as an artist, my mind can wander in a lot of places. And sometimes it's good, sometimes it's bad. So I'm asking the Lord, give me some promises, what is my mind to think about? What do you want me to think? So I start trying to repeat some promises, like, and unto him that is able to keep you from falling and present you faultless before the, I mean, and as I repeat these promises, I break them down and I break these verses down. And that's beautiful because I'm learning, but yet now my mind is, like we talked earlier, it's falling to that peaceful stage.
2: Mm-hmm.
1: And I eventually go back to sleep. And I think it's been very beneficial. It's been a blessing that we've been doing this lately. We've been trying to memorize some promises so we can have more, I would say, ammunition.
2: Yes.
1: For talking with the Lord and claiming his promises. You know, you said, if we ask, you will give. So you've said it, I'm claiming it, and you will do.
2: So rather than laying there and allowing your mind to just wander, you're putting it on the positive and looking into God's word, remembering those promises. That's beautiful. What about you, Lenny?
3: I have multiple verses, but a couple that I brought today. The first one is Isaiah 43, verses 1 through 3, where it says, "But now thus says the Lord who created you." And then right there it says, "O Jacob." But instead of saying, "O Jacob," I insert my name.
2: Amen.
3: Yeah. So I say, "But now thus says the Lord who created you, O Lenny, and he who formed you, O Lenny, fear not, for I have redeemed you. I have called you by your name." He knows my name. He knows me personally. And then he says, "You are mine. When you pass through the waters, I will be with you. Through the rivers, they will not overflow you. When you walk through the fire, you should not be burned, nor shall the flames scorch you." It's a beautiful promise that the Lord is going to be with me no matter where I am, what trial I'm going through, but he's always there, and he knows me by name.
2: Beautiful.
3: Another promise that I go to, "Create in me a clean heart, O God." I pray this, you know, when I pray, mm-hmm. on my personal prayer.
2: I always ask him,
3: "Lord, take this nasty heart away from me, you know, any selfishness, and create a new heart, one that glorifies you."
2: I'm so glad you shared that point, because for those who are listening, you know, maybe you've never prayed before and you don't really even know what to say, but you can open up God's word like Lenny is and just take a look and insert your name in there. And especially in the book of Psalms, you'll find a lot of prayers in the book of Psalms that you can make those prayers yours.
1: Yes.
2: It's God's word, but it's meant for you. As a person, as an individual, God sees you, he loves you, he knows you, and he put that word in your possession so that you can be encouraged and strengthened and lifted up and drawn closer to him.
1: Amen. And we defined prayer as talking to the Lord, talking to God, spending time expressing our thoughts, our likes, our dislikes. We mentioned that earlier. So the Bible is him talking to us. So as we talk to him and we read the scriptures, we see his intention toward us, which are not evil, but good.
2: Amen.
1: And as we read those promises, okay, he's confirming these things. And then again, like we said, we present those things back to him. "Lord, you said this. So if you said this, it must be that." But we appreciate that. It's a beautiful way that the Lord has designed the relationship with him to be able to grow.
2: That's right. So what words of encouragement do you have for our listeners today?
1: In the mornings, in the evenings, some few minutes that we dedicate to the family time with the Lord. And we just read something just a few days ago that we'd like to share with you.
2: Sure, please
1: okay.
2: do.
3: It's from a book titled Messages to Young People. And it says, "Go to your closet and there alone plead with God. Create in me a clean heart, O God, and renew a right spirit within me. Be earnest, be sincere, like Jacob, wrestle in prayer. Agonize." Okay. Talk to the Lord.
1: Yes.
3: And know that he is there listening to you.
2: Yes. Amen.
1: Yes.
2: Amen.
1: In the verse I quoted before, he presents us to the Father with joy. You know,
2: beautiful.
1: And again, having that the artistic mind, I could just, I picture Jesus smiling at the Father, presenting us to Him. Hey, Father, this is one that's coming home tonight, you know, so it's like, it's really nice. We continue reading here. If you expect salvation, you must pray. Take time. Be not hurried and careless in your prayers. Beg to God in you a thorough reformation, that the fruit of the Spirit may dwell in you and you shine as lights in the world. So take time. That's sometimes things that our society doesn't have. Time, we're always going here and over there and always, you know, turn the radio on and the TV and the phone and take time, you know, to talk to Him. So sometimes we'll have to put things away and sit in the back porch and back stairs and just take time. And even if you live, you know, close to a city or in the woods, take time to talk to Him.
0: And as you do, you develop that habit.
1: Yes.
0: We don't want to just call it a habit, though. We develop that relationship,
2: yes,
0: right, with Jesus. Amen. That is so powerful. If only we had more time. Seems like the time's always rushing by as we have this time together. But unfortunately, we have to bring the program to a close, so we're going to go ahead and have a word of prayer. Let's pray. Loving Father in heaven, thank you for being willing to hear our prayers any time of the day or night, no matter where we are on this earth. Please bless everyone listening to this program, and may we all remember to come to you with our sorrows, our questions, and our joys throughout each and every day. In the name of Jesus, I pray. Amen.
1: Amen.
0: Well, Caesar and Lenny, thank you so much for being with us today. I pray that God will bless you and your family and your ministry. And thank you to everyone listening. I hope you've been inspired to reach out to God in prayer anytime, anywhere. And remember, He's never too busy to listen, and He wants you to stay connected with Him throughout the day. Thank you so much for joining us. Please tune in again next time as we continue to explore the amazing gift of prayer.
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5: When a soul receives Christ, he receives power to live the life of Christ. 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
6: We as humans really can't judge anyone's future based on our understanding of their actions while on earth. The Bible says in 1 Samuel 16, verse 7, "But the Lord looked not on his countenance or on the height of his stature, because I have refused him. For the Lord sees not as man sees. For man looks on the outward appearance, but the Lord looks on the heart." Jesus also said in Matthew 7, verse 1, to judge not, that ye be not judged. God will judge everyone according to his law of love, the Ten Commandments.
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9: 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And he laid his hands on them. 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
8: Loves me. 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
10: Thank you. If you're battling anger or resentment towards someone today, pray for that person. Anger cannot survive in an atmosphere of prayer.

like to welcome you to another edition of the More Abundant Life radio program featuring Pastor Wintley Phipps. My name is Adrian Westney Jr. I'm pleased to be your host for today's program. Today we're going to hear part two of the title, Are You a Plan B Guest? In part one of this title, Pastor Phipps gave the story about a king who invited guests to a dinner. The guests did not come for various reasons, and he went through some of those reasons in his sermon. So the king told his servants to go out into the highways and byways and tell those who were there to come to his dinner. I hope that you will stay with us for part two of this very thought-provoking title, Are You a Plan B Guest? Before we get to the message, here is special music.

Are we beloved, the sons and daughters of God? We who are members of the church, we have a dual role to play in this drama. First of all, we are Plan B guests. Turn to that person next to you and say, you are a Plan B guest. Amen. We are the guests who have been called from the streets and the byways. We are the Gentiles. You see, we didn't get the first invitation, but we got an invitation nevertheless. We are the sinners who have come from every walk of life, every race of people. Hallelujah. We are God's Plan B guests. Oh, thank you, Lord. Amen. He was lifted high upon a cross. And before he died, he said, if I be lifted up from the earth, I'll draw a whole lot of Plan B people under me. And he drew me. And he drew you. And not only are we God's Plan B guests, we've also been commissioned to carry God's Plan B message. We are the ones God has called to go into the highways and hedges and bid whosoever will come. Brothers and sisters, this parable of Jesus is loaded with important teaching and meaning. And I can't do it all here today, but you pray for me for a minute. Amen. First of all, it tells us that entrance into God's kingdom is by invitation only. Hallelujah. It is the prerogative of the king to invite whoever he wants to invite. We can't dictate to the king who he can invite. He has the prerogative to invite even people we don't like. And invite as many of them as he wants to. It's his party. Amen. If he invites whores and pimps and criminals, it's his party. Besides, how are you going to look getting to heaven and find all of a sudden there's a big commotion because Jesus is rushing to the pearly gates because he wants to get to you before you come through the gates, and he comes up to you and says, now I wanted to get to you before you came through because I wanted you to know, I know on earth you didn't like Brother Jones. Well, I just want you to know that he made it. He's in here. Now you can do whatever you want to do. You can come on in or you can stay out. But I just want you to know he's here. I know a whole lot of folks going to say, oh, I wanted to see Brother Jones. There are going to be people there because the folks at Seabrook carried God's Plan B message. Amen. Church salvation is a gift. And the invitation God extends to us is also a gift. Whether you and I get invited to a banquet or a party depends on the friendliness and the graciousness of the one who's throwing it. Jesus, by his holy life, reached out to us in his love when he died on the cross and he rose again. He was making sure that every one of us would get an invitation. That's what the blood did. That's what the cross did. It made sure that every one of us would get an invitation and it would be stamped and sealed with his blood. Is there someone here this morning who is not sure that you've been invited? Well, I just stopped by today. The Lord told me to just let you know, no matter what you've done, no matter where you've been in your life, you're invited. Everything is all prepared. No matter what your color, you're invited. No matter your race, you're invited. No matter your creed, you're invited. The only way that people can say you're welcome in the kingdom, listen, the only way people can say you're welcome in the kingdom, but you're not welcome in our church is because the church that they're in is not a part of the kingdom. You didn't hear what I said this morning. The only way that somebody can say to you, you're welcome in my church. No, you're welcome in the kingdom, but you're not welcome in my church is because their church, the church that they're in,
is not a part of the kingdom. Because according to my Bible, everybody is welcome. Everybody is invited. When you are baptized, you're taking your seat at God's table. When you come down the aisle, amen, you are taking your seat at God's table. When you decide you're going to obey God's word and his spirit, you are taking your seat. For God so loved the world that he gave his only begotten son, that whosoever, amen. Now, I'm sure that there are other ways God could have thought of to honor his son, but this is the way he chose to invite Plan B guests. He doesn't need the presence of Plan B guests to honor his son. My Bible tells me that when he comes through the gates, angels lift their voices in praise. He doesn't need, are you with me today? He doesn't need Plan B guests. But he has honored us. He has honored us. And so today, God is inviting us to be his guests. I want to tell you about one principle in God's kingdom that he revealed to me not long ago through a friend. You may want to write this down. A friend of mine looked at me the other day and he said, "Brother, don't worry about what happens in your life. Go where you're celebrated, not where you're tolerated." Think about it for a minute. Go where you are celebrated, not where you're tolerated. Even Jesus said, if they won't hear you, shake the dust off your feet. Go where you're celebrated, not where you're tolerated. I know of nothing more fatal than to dishonor Jesus by saying that you don't care that he's a prince and you don't care his father is a king, but you're not coming to his wedding feast. If all those people are going to be there, all those sinners, I'm not coming. Can you imagine saying that? I want to read you something from the servant of the Lord. Christ object lesson. She says, in this parable, as in that of the great supper, illustrated the gospel invitation. Amen. Also, its rejection by the Jewish people and the call of mercy to the Gentiles. But on the part of those who reject the invitation, this parable brings to view a deeper insult and a more dreadful punishment. When you turn from this invitation, it's terrible punishment. Some time ago, when the president announced that 25,000 American troops were to be recalled from Vietnam, a cartoonist depicted a tough sergeant with his men lined up before him, saying, "Men, I need some volunteers." Behind his back, he held the president's order to send certain troops back home. But he wasn't getting any response. One soldier was shuffling his feet in the dirt. Another was gazing off to the blue. Another was looking up in the distance. Another wore a real heavy expression. And at the bottom of the cartoon, it said, "I always say never volunteer for anything." If you missed this invitation, you're in deep trouble. God in Christ has prepared a home. Now, let me tell you why the Lord laid this message on my heart today. I hope that this will be the beginning of a new consciousness for many of us who are members of this church, who are hearing my voice on the radio,
and many who are members of this church, the Seabrook Church, where my family, my church family, worships. The Lord revealed to my heart that for too long we have placed everyone but the people he wants us to place in the center of our ministry equation. We worry about everybody else, and we don't worry about the people in the highways and the hedges. The Lord convicted me of that. See, as a minister, so often you can feel that your job is to please the members of the church. And so you take the church and you put the church in the center of your ministry equation. The Lord said, he's about to come. He needs some plan B servants who are willing to take that paradigm, turn it on its head, and place the people he is trying to reach, who are out in the world, in the center of our ministry equation. Look at our budgets. We spend most of our money on ourselves. Churches spend most of their money on themselves, keeping members happy. God said, we got to change that. And I'd like for us to start right here, but it's going to start with a change of thinking. Now listen to this. Oh, before I close, I got to read you this. Listen to this. Servant of God says, the Lord will not approve of ministers spending much of their time with churches that already believe the truth. Are you listening to me? Listen. When they preach to those who understand the truth for this time and labor with them, devoting their time to the flock, they teach the people to depend upon them in their various perplexities. It is needful that our churches should be visited by ministers, but the churches must not expect that the minister is to hold them up and make them believe. Oh Lord, help me. Are you with me this morning? By such a course, the church is weakened rather than strengthened. No wonder she says, how many ministers are fanning the last spark of life in churches that are getting ready to die while millions are perishing all around us? It is because we have placed our membership in the center of our ministry equation, and we have weakened the church. Listen to me. So if Seabrook or any other church is going to be strong, we're going to have to change the way we think. We cannot be selfish. We cannot focus ministry on us. And we can't be worried about who's coming in. If we want to be strong. Oh, and I like this. She says, we are not to wait for souls to come to us. Isn't that what we're doing? Oh, you heard. Where did you hear about us? We are not to wait for souls to come to us. We must seek them out where they are. The Lord is telling me, preach and teach this morning. When the word has been preached in the pulpit, the work has just begun. Are you a plan B guest?
what you doing with the plan B message? Are you a plan B guest? What you doing with God's plan B message? Let us pray. Merciful Father, we're just so grateful that we're even at the table at all. We're so grateful that you sent somebody along to let us know that you were recruiting sinners for your kingdom. And all have sinned and come short. That means, Lord, we're all eligible. And we're all plan B guests. Lord have mercy. But some of us, Lord, who know we're plan B guests, have been negligent in carrying your plan B message. We haven't gone to our neighborhoods. We haven't gone to the people that we meet every day. We don't tell them of your love and grace and your soon second coming. God, as one of the pastors of this church, I am praying that this message, Jesus, will be the beginning of a new consciousness for our membership, and that we will begin to look outward more than we look inward. And that we will see those hanging out on the corners without hope, without Christ. And we'll tell them, you're invited. Amen. Not everybody who's invited will come, but we have a responsibility to let whosoever will know you're invited. Oh God, thank you. Thank you. Thank you for letting us be Plan B guests. Someone under the sound of my voice today, you're convicted that no matter what you've done or no matter where you've been in your life, that you're welcome into God's kingdom. You're convicted today that He's calling you just as you are, without one plea, but that the blood of Christ was shed for thee. You're convicted that God has made it possible for you to be in the feast. And you know that you need to make a decision to surrender your life completely to Jesus Christ and to be His for now and forever, to turn your back on your past, look into the face of Christ who is your future,
and you want to surrender everything and give your life to Him today, and you're just glad to be a Plan B guest. If the Lord has spoken to you today and you wish to give your life completely to Christ today, I invite you where you are to just raise your hand and say, Lord, thank you for making it possible for me, a Plan B guest,

0: Father, you've seen those who've raised their hands, giving their lives completely to you. Seal their decisions with your love and grace. And thank you for just letting us be Plan B guests. In Jesus' name we pray. Plan B guest, but I'm a guest. Amen. God bless you.
1: 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Until next time, this is Adrian Westney Jr. I want to wish you God's richest blessings. Join us again for another program, but until then, please remember John chapter 10, verse 10, where Jesus said, "I came that you might have life, and that life might be the more abundant life."

0: 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Box 648008, Vero Beach, Florida 32964. That's P.O. Box 648008, Vero Beach, Florida 32964. Until next time, remember the words of Jesus. I came that you might have life, and that life might be the more abundant life.
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2: Every morning, rain or shine, Mom would greet her son with, "Wake up, it's going to be a terrific day." And together, they'd go out and milk the cows. One cold, windy morning, Jimmy rebelled. "It's going to be a terrible day." "Well," she said, "if you think it's going to be a terrible day, you'd better stay in bed." Sighing in relief, Jimmy dozed until he smelled breakfast, then dressed and went downstairs. "What are you doing?" Mom asked. "I came for breakfast," Jimmy replied. "You can't eat breakfast. That would make it a terrific day." And she sent him back to bed. He tried to come down for lunch, but was sent back again. By dinner time, Jimmy admitted this was the worst day in his life. "Well," said his mother, "it's up to you to choose whether you have a terrific or terrible day. But you've got to put a little work into it to make a day terrific. Why not put a little extra into your today and make it a terrific one for your family?" Think about Philippians 4:8, where Paul said, "If there's anything praiseworthy, meditate on these things."
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0: Hebrews chapter 9. We are going into a more theological chapter of the book.
1: Mm-hmm.
0: They all have theology, but this one, there's a lot of theology here that we really want to highlight because it impacts some of the things that we teach in the Bible that is unique to us, right? That are unique to us as Seventh-day Adventists, specifically dealing with the heavenly sanctuary, the holy place, the most holy place, the Day of Atonement, and the blood sacrifice, you know, versus the scapegoat. There's a lot of terminology that Paul is clarifying in the New Testament. I love that, right? Because we want to be New Testament as well as

0: as Old Testament Christians. We want to see how they come together and not let them contradict, which I think we did a really good job, praise the Lord, of understanding or clarifying the Old Covenant and the New Covenant, which Paul, of course, would have been very pleased, because that was his big emphasis in Galatians chapter 4. All right, you guys, you did good. This is great stuff. And we stand on the shoulders of the prophets and the apostles and those who have gone before us, with Jesus Christ being the chief cornerstone. So, of course, before we get in, we want to have prayer. And I, would you like to pray for us?
1: Sure.
2: Dear Heavenly Father, thank you that we are all here to study this book of Hebrews. I pray in your holy name that you would bless this study abundantly, guide us, and direct our words and our thoughts. In Jesus' name, amen.
0: Amen. Amen. So we're moving into Hebrews chapter 9. We're going to take the first two verses, because there's a lot just in these first two verses. Ian, let's read those two verses. And then as Ian's reading, Naya, Martin, think about anything that you can bring out of this. What is Paul saying?
3: Then truly the first covenant also had ordinances of divine service and a worldly sanctuary. For a tabernacle was made, the first in which was the candlestick and the table and the showbread is called the sanctuary.
0: Okay. What is Paul pulling us into right now? What's his point? What's he trying to get us to understand?
2: Maybe what's in the sanctuary, what it's made up of.
0: Okay. It's very important for Paul, and I think then for us, that we understand what the earthly sanctuary was all about.
4: Right.
0: And he started in the holy place, starting in the first apartment of the earthly sanctuary. And later on in Hebrews 13, and we can bring that into our study now, because we're going to be talking about the sanctuary, right? He talks about the altar in the courtyard and how that signifying Calvary, right?
4: In other words, he's going to be using the sanctuary, the one that was in the Old Testament, in the temple at the time of Paul as well. You know, the temple was sort of the sanctuary, just made basically in some ways enlarged, as well as, you know, there the same thing, to understand what Jesus is doing at this time. And so it's almost like an example how to understand what is Jesus doing and why is it so important.
0: In fact, what he says here, the first covenant had ordinances and divine services, a worldly sanctuary. So the new covenant, the second covenant, the new covenant, right, the better covenant, is also going to have, the implication is, a sanctuary. And that's what he's going to transition us into. And in order to transition us into the new covenant, he wants to also help us to understand the old covenant sanctuary, because the new covenant sanctuary is vitally important. So verses 1 and 2 introduce us to the holy place. Now we're going to go into verses 3, 4, and 5. And now you want to read those for us?
2: Sure.
0: 1, 5?
2: And after the second veil, the tabernacle, which is called the holiest of all, which had the golden censer and the ark of the covenant overlaid round about with gold, wherein was the golden pot that had manna, and Aaron's rod that budded, and the tables of the covenant. And over it, the cherubims of glory shadowing the mercy seat, of which we cannot now speak particularly.
0: All right, so now we have a transition from the holy place to the most holy place. He calls it the holiest of all.
4: Right. There's an important sort of difference in the original Greek, right?
0: Okay.
4: That helps us to understand where we are in the sanctuary. And so in verse 2, at the end, we have the sanctuary. And that's a Greek sort of a strong shock ordinance, 39, hagion, right? If we go to holiest of all, we have concordance, strong shock ordinance 39 and 39, right next to each other.
0: Double.
4: Double, which means hagaya, hagion, right?
0: Yes.
4: And so this is the holiest of all, like the holy, like sanctuary, like the veil and then the second veil, right? It's like this repetition too. So we know where we are in the sanctuary, which then helps us to understand what is Jesus doing for our salvation.
0: Amen. And we see this as the establishment of what's going on in heaven. So Paul is establishing old covenant, old earthly sanctuary, holy place, most holy place. Here were the articles of furniture in the holy place. Here were the articles of furniture in the most holy place. That is distinction between them two. And in the Greek, he's using hagion or hagion hagion. So when we see this, and I just want to make a mental thought so you guys can make a mental point of this. When we see this description in verse 3 of the holy, most holy place, or the hagion hagion, we never see this term used again in the book of Hebrews, right? So Paul never uses that double use of hagion again in the book of Hebrews. from this point on, or even from this point back. It's only ever used to describe the earthly sanctuary. And I think that's really important, because what we're going to find is that there are some translations of the Bible that actually translate into the English, most holy place. Most holy place. But the Greek doesn't support that.
4: And he does mention Hagion, but not Hagia Hagion, right?
0: That's right.
4: Because later on he mentions Hagion, but not the double one, right?
0: More than once he does that.
4: Yes.
0: But never the double use again, which means he's never going to talk about the most holy place again, right? In fact, he even says here, of which we cannot now speak particularly, right? Because his whole focus really is he's trying to get the Hebrews to transition from the worldly sanctuary or the earthly sanctuary to the heavenly sanctuary. That's what he's trying to do. He's not really arguing about, today we talk a little bit about whether Christ, you know, went to the holy place at his ascension or whether he went to the most holy place at his ascension. We talk about that as Christians.
4: Right.
0: But Paul, that wasn't on his agenda. That wasn't on his radar, right? He wasn't thinking holy place, most holy place. What he was thinking was earthly, heavenly. Earthly, heavenly. That's what he was thinking. And it was a challenge for him to get the Hebrews to transition from the earthly to the heavenly. So he begins by giving this basic description. And in this description, we see the terminology defined. In fact, in verse 3, after the second, that second implies a first veil, right? And this first veil is talked about, we talked about it in Hebrews 6:19. It's also talked about in Hebrews 10:20. And some people say, when it says he went beyond the veil or behind the veil, it's talking about the most holy place. No, there was a veil between the courtyard and the holy place.
4: That's right.
0: And that's the veil that we can understand he went into, because we know from everything we read in the Old Testament and what we're reading in Hebrews with the Greek, and also what we see in the symbolism of Revelation, that Jesus is pictured in the holy place after his ascension. Revelation has him among the candlesticks. That's the holy place. Not only in Revelation chapter 1, but also in Revelation chapter 4, and even in Revelation chapter 8, he is at the altar of incense, right? That was in the holy place. So all the symbolism is telling us that Christ went to the holy place at his ascension. Any other thoughts there before we move on?
4: I would like to add that before these this chapter and these words, as we have read it, Paul established sort of Christ in the courtyard.
0: Okay,
4: right. He did establish him as the sacrifice, right? He established him sort of as the high priest as well, which was in the courtyard as well. You know, his sort of, the salvation in him, the purging of sins, you know, his death.
0: Okay.
4: That was there, right?
0: Okay.
4: And now he's switching sort of into, the sanctuary itself, the next phase, right?
0: Yeah.
4: And so we have this progress from the savior, right? The redeemer to the intercessor, the high priest.
0: Right? I think that's a really good point, Martin. I hadn't picked that up before, because when Paul summarizes the book of Hebrews, which he does in Hebrews 13, he talks about the altar in the courtyard. We have an altar, which they have no right to serve. It served the tabernacle. For Christ was sacrificed outside the gate, and we go into him. And I think that's important, because this sacrifice that was made in the courtyard was then ministered in the holy place. And finally, of course, the sacrifice was ministered in the most holy place on the Day of Atonement. So if you're implying here, Hebrews chapter 2, verse 9, that, but we see Jesus who tasted death for every man. There's the sacrifice in the courtyard. And then he transitioned us into, in chapter 4, into one who can have compassion, right? Because we can come boldly to the throne of grace, right? So then we've got the heavenly sanctuary. So I love that you made that point. I think it's really important. All right. So, anything else before we move on to verse 6 and onward?
4: Just for me, I love the way that the Bible is specific.
0: Okay.
4: You know, everything, you know, in detail described. I just like that, you know, because our God is a precise God, right?
0: Yes.
4: And in fact, we see this throughout the Bible. Even the prophets, they were not afraid to tell you what year, under what king, in what time was this happening. They were like, double check me if you want to. This prophecy is sure. Come on. Check me, you know, because God is precise, right? And so we have it here, even with the sanctuary and the sort of the furniture there.
0: Yes, yeah, that's good. I like that. Hebrews chapters 9, verses 6, and we'll read all the way through to verse 10, 6 through 10. Ian, you want to start reading for us?
3: Now, when these things were ordained this way, The priest always went into the first tabernacle, accomplishing the service of God. But into the second, the high priest went alone once every year, not without blood, which he offered for himself and for the unintentional sins of the people. The Holy Spirit is signifying this, that the way into the holiest of all was not yet made plain while the first tabernacle was still standing.
0: All right, let's stop there. So now he's kind of going back and he's putting over the top of what he did, another layer over the top of what he just shared.
4: Mm.
0: We got the holy place, got the most holy place. So in verse 6, he's saying, now, when these things were thus ordained, when the earthly sanctuary was ordained, the priests went always into the first tabernacle, which he's talked about in verses 1 and 2, right? And they did the service. Then, in verse 7, he says, but into the second, which he talked about in verses 3, 4, and 5, into the second, he went once every year, not without blood, which he offered for himself and for the errors of the people,
4: mm-hmm.
0: right? So you've got the holy place ministry and you've got the most holy place ministry. And then he summarizes that and he says, the Holy Ghost thus signifying that the way into the holiest of all, wait a minute, is he talking about mm-hmm. the most holy place right there? What's he talking about? The holiest of all was not yet made manifest while the first tabernacle, there's clarification, was yet standing.
4: Mm-hmm.
0: So now he's saying, look, this holy place and most holy place ministry in the earthly sanctuary continued on until the Holy Ghost signified that we've transitioned from the earthly to the heavenly.
4: Mm-hmm.
0: The holiest of all is the heavenly, not the holiest of all being an apartment, but the holiest of all being the heavenly sanctuary.
4: Right.
0: You know that? It's not a double use of Hagion.
4: It's not, it's just once.
0: Yes. Yeah. All right. Any thoughts on that?
4: I have a thought in the sense of when we look at Jesus, and the way that he was during the time, of course, when he came in flesh,
0: mm-hmm.
4: he never ever entered into the holy place, right? Whilst okay. he was on earth.
0: Okay.
4: He was only in the courtyard, okay. right? He was as the lamb,
0: mm-hmm.
4: right? And so then, because of his sacrifice, right, now he can enter into the holy place
0: Amen.
4: Because he has the blood. Because
0: yeah.
4: the priest could not enter into the holy place without blood.
0: Good.
4: And so he can only enter mm-hmm. once the sacrifice is done. And so this is what Paul is also sort of pointing at.
0: Mm-hmm. So let's read the next two verses. And I want to read verses 9 and 10 for us, of Hebrews 9, 9 and 10.
2: Sure. Which was a figure for the time then present, in which were offered both gifts and sacrifices that could not make him that did the service perfect as pertaining to the conscience, which stood only in meats and drinks and diverse washings and carnal ordinances imposed on them until the time of Reformation.
0: The time of Reformation. Mm. Now, I want to look up a couple different translations of this verse because I wanted to see is there another word for figure, which was a figure for the time?
4: Hmm.
0: Hebrews 9 verse 9. Do you guys have another word for that?
3: A symbol.
0: It was a symbol. It was symbolic. That's what it says in the KJV.
4: Hmm.
0: Any other translations?
2: Hmm.
0: I've got the NIV here. It says in the NIV that this was an illustration.
4: Hmm.
0: It was an illustration. Remember, we're talking about the earthly tabernacle being a shadow, a type, a symbol, or an illustration, right?
4: Can I add to that?
0: Yes.
4: In the Greek, I just have the concordance here. It's the Greek parabola, the parable. It's similar to parable. Right?
0: Okay,
4: so it's again
0: good.
4: Sort of, and it's again connected with Jesus, right? Because
0: yeah.
4: he spoke in parables, didn't
0: that's
4: he?
0: That's right. Mm-hmm. All right. You got an illustration, you got a parable.
4: Mm-hmm.
0: A parable. So this is what the earthly sanctuary was all about. Now, the Jews made the earthly sanctuary, especially the one in Jerusalem, the end all. Like, yeah. this is it. This is the main. Don't even mess with this. But God always intended that it would be a symbol or a shadow or an illustration of a heavenly.
4: Mm-hmm.
0: And this is what Paul is doing. So when he says this is an illustration. And notice the word he uses. The word he uses in verse 10. I'm going to read the verse again. I want you to tell me what word I'm thinking of. Which stood only in meats and drinks and divers washings and carnal ordinances imposed upon them until the time of Reformation. What word am I thinking of? If this is temporary,
4: mm-hmm.
0: if it's an illustration, if it's a shadow.
4: And there needs to be a change, right?
0: There needs to be a change.
3: Reformation.
0: Right. There needs to be a Reformation. There's got to be a Reformation.
4: Mm-hmm.
0: See, the Reformation is something we think about that happened in the Dark Ages. But guess what? The Reformation also took place in the early Christian era, right? Mm-hmm. The early church had to do a reformation. Right? They had to go away from traditions, from men's teachings, from the darkness and error and superstition that had come upon the people, and they had to reform. And they, how did they do that? They went back to the Bible.
4: Mm.
0: And Paul is bringing this all out in the Bible, right? Until the time of Reformation.
4: In fact, the next verse immediately tells us in whom does the Reformation sort of consist.
0: Take it away.
4: So as we read verse 11, But Christ being come and high priest of good things to come by a greater and more perfect tabernacle, not made with hands, that is to say, not of this building.
0: Mm-hmm.
4: Verse 12, neither by the blood of the goats and calves, but by his own blood he entered in once into the holy place, having obtained eternal redemption for us.
0: All right, let's stop right there. This is rich right here. This is really rich. So Christ is the end all of this, right? And he's the high priest. He's already established that of good things to come, which is the greater and more perfect tabernacle, the heavenly sanctuary. And then it says that verse 12, neither by the blood of goats and calves, but by his own blood, he entered in. What's the word?
3: Once
0: mm-hmm. into the holy place, having obtained eternal redemption for us. It's a one-time sacrifice that he's made for all. Here's that theme again, right, that we were developing earlier in verse 27 of chapter 7. We're going to pick it up here in verse 12, and it's going to come for us again in a couple more verses before we finish this chapter. I think it's going to be verses 26 and 28. A one-time sacrifice for all. So this word here, in verse 12, holy place. You read holy place. I read holy place.
4: Mm-hmm.
0: Does anyone read anything different in their Bibles?
4: Mm-hmm.
0: A lot of New Testament translations of the New Testament translate that most holy place.
4: Mm-hmm.
0: Most holy place. And you know that we already talked about this. There isn't really support in the Greek for that.
4: Just right? Once. Hagion
0: is in Hebrews 9 verse 3. Here it's just a one time, like Martin said, it's just a one time word, right?
4: Mm-hmm.
0: If it's not used twice, if it's not hagion, then you don't have the liberty to translate it most holy place.
4: Mm-hmm.
0: But some Bibles do translate it most holy place. And this is causing a lot of confusion.
4: Mm-hmm.
0: I can't tell you how many people have said, taught, or believe, or that I've even talked to about this, that Jesus went into the most holy place at his ascension.
4: Mm.
0: That would eliminate a huge biblical prophecy, a prophetic mm-hmm. timeline that we find in Daniel chapter 8, the 2300-day prophecy. That prophecy is explained in the context of the truth that the Bible teaches about Christ going into the holy place and not the most holy place at his ascension.
4: Mm.
0: So this is a vital truth right here. Anything else we see in these verses?
2: Mm.
0: Ian, what you got? Anything?
3: I really like this emphasis. We just kind of mm-hmm. keep doing it in Hebrews, but it says not made with hands once again.
0: Okay.
3: Right? We just keep getting this emphasis of eventually you're going to get it, right?
0: Yeah.
3: Eventually you're going to realize like you're not doing the thing I am. So I just keep kind of seeing those little nuggets that Paul's giving to us there.
0: And it especially connects with other verses in the New Testament that depict, because we know this is the heavenly sanctuary. There's a heavenly sanctuary, but it also, you are the temple of the Holy Ghost.
3: Mm-hmm. Mm-hmm.
0: You are a living temple. Mm,
3: that's really
0: not
3: good,
0: made with hands. Not made with hands. Not made with hands. Right?
4: Mm-hmm.
0: Yeah, I like that. That's great. All right. Should we keep going?
2: Yeah.
0: All right. Let's pick up. Yes. Let's pick up then. Where did we leave off? In 13. Verse 13?
3: Mm-hmm.
0: All right. Let's pick up in verse 13, Aniah. And let's read verses 13 and 14, because we've got a couple of thoughts there.
2: Okay. For if the blood of bulls and of goats and the ashes of an heifer, sprinkling the unclean, sanctifieth to the purifying of the flesh, how much more shall the blood of Christ, who through the eternal Spirit offered himself without spot to God, purge your conscience from dead works to serve the living God?
0: Really important word right here, purge your conscience. You know, that's katharizo. It's cleansed in other translations. Actually, if you compare this verse, and we'll look at it in verse 23, we'll compare the two, the word purified is actually translated cleansed in a lot of Bibles like the NASB. But this word is key because it will connect us to Daniel chapter 8 and verse 14.
4: Mm.
0: Then shall the sanctuary be cleansed.
4: Right.
0: If we understand the work of Christ in the heavenly sanctuary as intimately connected with the work that God is doing in this sanctuary, in the sanctuary of the human, the individual sanctuary and the corporate sanctuary of the church, then this verse, verse 14 and verse 23, are directly connected with the fulfillment of Daniel 8:14. Then shall the sanctuary be cleansed. It's talking about the final work of Christ in heaven as he mediates there in connection with the cleansing and purifying of God's people here on earth.
4: Mm-hmm.
0: And if you think about the sanctuary service, you've got the courtyard, you've got the holy place, and you've got the most holy place. And Anaya touched on this earlier in an earlier study. You've got three phases of salvation, or three aspects of this temple.
4: Mm.
0: The courtyard would be our outward works, how we relate to people, interact with people. The holy place would be our thoughts, right? And feelings, right? Sometimes our thoughts and feelings are seen by others, sometimes they're not. The most holy place would be our motives, right? Search me, O God, and know my heart. Try me and know my thoughts, and see if there be any wicked way in me, and lead me in the way everlasting. What's motivating me, right? What is the underlying motivation for what I do? And that's the subconscious. That's what we aren't even aware of until God makes us aware of it.
4: Mm-hmm.
0: Have you ever done something and in doing that, you know, believed you were doing it for a good motive, and God says, actually, that was kind of selfish of you. You know, the reason you were doing that was kind of, yeah, you know. And you realize there's, you know, our core, we're selfish to the core, right?
4: Mm-hmm. Right.
0: And, you know, if you're proud, you have a hard time acknowledging that. But if you realize that God is working in the outward, in the mind and thoughts, and then in the motives that generate all of that, that God is working to cleanse all of that, right?
4: Mm.
0: So finally, our motive for serving God is not hope of reward or fear of punishment. Our motive for serving God is love, pure, unselfish love. In the end, we are going to want to stand loyal to God, not so much because we want to go to heaven, or not so much because we don't want to go to hell, or not so much because we want to be right, but because we've so fallen in love with Christ, with God, with who he is, that we want to please him, and we want to glorify him, and we want the world to see what he's really like.
4: Mm-hmm.
0: And so when we are afflicted, or we're, you know, dealing with struggles or difficulties, we ourselves are just going to want to exonerate his character.
3: Amen.
0: It's a beautiful picture.
4: Yeah, that's why the saints throw the crowns at Jesus' feet.
0: Okay.
4: Right? It's not their, you know, victory. It's his victory. And I'm just, you know, I don't care about the crown. I don't care about the mansion, right?
0: Yes.
4: I care about you.
0: Yes.
2: Mm-hmm.
0: We see that same picture in Revelation 7. You know, it says that there's this great multitude that no man can number, of every tribe, nation, kindred, and tongue. Let's read that verse. And Ian, do you want to read that verse for us?
3: Mm-hmm.
0: Revelation chapter 7 and verse 9 and 10.
3: After this I looked, and behold, a great multitude which no man could number, of all nations and tribes and people and peoples and tongues, stood before the throne and before the Lamb, clothed with white robes and palms in their hands, and cried with a loud voice, saying, Salvation to our God who sits on the throne, and to the Lamb.
0: Do you see a connection there, Ian, between the no hands?
3: The no hands?
0: Yeah, remember the emphasis you were saying, without hands, it's not our hands, we're not building.
3: Mm-hmm.
0: You see that connection right there?
3: I'm missing it.
0: So, salvation to our
4: God.
3: Oh, towards
0: it. Mm-hmm. Our salvation to our God, right? Mm-hmm. It wasn't us.
3: Yeah.
0: We didn't do this.
3: Yeah.
0: It isn't salvation to our works. Salvation to our Sabbath keeping.
4: Mm-hmm.
0: Salvation to our tithe pains.
3: Mm-hmm.
0: You know, salvation to our Bible studies. Salvation to all the people we baptize. No, our salvation is to our God and to him who sits on the throne.
3: Mm-hmm.
0: Right? And unto the, who sits on the throne and unto the Lamb. So this picture that we're seeing right here is really a summation, right, of the work that God is doing in the heavenly sanctuary.
4: Mm-hmm.
0: He's getting us to a place where we're not just interested in being saved. What else are we interested in?
4: Mm.
0: We're interested in glorifying God,
4: right,
0: in everything we do.
4: Mm. Mm. And in Revelation 7 and verse 14, if we come back to the sort of the end of that verse,
0: mm-hmm.
4: Revelation 7 and 14, I think this connects very well with Hebrews 9 as we read it, because
0: okay.
4: It's the great multitude, right? They are arrayed in white robes. That's verse 13. Mm-hmm. And then there is the question, who are they? And then there is the answer in verse 14 at the end. And we read, these are they which came out of great tribulation and have washed their robes and made them white in the blood of the Lamb.
0: Mm-hmm.
4: This is the exact same thing that we read in Hebrew 9
0: mm-hmm.
4: and 13 and 14.
0: It
4: as
0: is.
4: This cleansing of our sins by the blood of the Lamb. Mm-hmm. Better blood, we could say.
0: Yes.
4: You have this sort of this idea of better blood, that which can cleanse us, mm-hmm. which the nothing else could have.
0: Yeah. Mm-hmm. The blood of bulls and goats, mm-hmm. it just wasn't doing the job. Mm-hmm. So let's pick up. Where do we leave off? What verse do we leave off in? Verse 15? Is that where we left off?
2: We left off on 14, so we're starting on 15.
0: Okay, let's pick up in 15. And I, can you read verses 15 and 16 and 17 and 18? Yes.
2: Okay. All right. And for this cause, he is the mediator of the New Testament, that by means of death for the redemption of the transgressions that were under the First Testament, they which are called might receive the promise of eternal inheritance. For where a testament is, there must also a necessity be the death of the testator. For a testament is of force after men are dead, otherwise it is no strength at all while the tester liveth. Whereupon, neither the First Testament was dedicated without blood.
0: All right, so probably verse 17 is good enough. So the testament, a testament is like, if you think about it this way, it's like a will.
4: Yes.
0: Last will and testament. So if someone's writing a will, that will is what's going to happen to all their stuff, property, financial, whatever, after they
4: die.
0: Right? Mm-hmm. We only have one place in the Bible where someone asked for the stuff before the person died.
4: Mm.
0: And that's the prodigal son, mm-hmm. right? You know, and basically said, I wish you were dead because I want my stuff, mm-hmm. right? Mm-hmm. So what we see here is we see Paul saying, basically, that the testament does not go into effect until Jesus died because it's his blood that seals that mm-hmm. New Testament. Right?
4: Mm-hmm.
0: It's his blood that seals the New Testament. I wish we had more time to just move into this in more detail, but we are running out of time again. So we're going to stop right here, and we're going to move into the rest of this chapter in our next study together. So, Martin, would you like to pray us out?
4: Yes, let's pray. Father in heaven, we thank you for the promises, for your word. We thank you that we may have access to this blood of the Lamb, which can cleanse us of all the sins so that we can stand before you arrayed in white. So help us, Father, to understand this and to live it out. Mm. In Jesus' name we pray. Amen.
0: Amen.
2: Amen.
0: Amen. Good. So we'll pick up with this as we come back. We'll start talking about that, final part of Hebrews chapter 9. Amen.

0: I'm Dr. James Markham of Heartwise Ministries. Are you interested in a natural remedy to lower your blood pressure? Many people suffer from high blood pressure. Well, natural remedies like exercise, greens, beets, they have nitrates which make the arteries bigger, lowering blood pressure. Ginger, flax, even intermittent fasting are all natural ways to lower your blood pressure. Genesis 1:27 states, "So God created mankind in His own image. We were made in the image of God. He created them." Just think, He created you and me with a plan in mind. We were designed to worship the Creator. Healing. The Bible has prescriptions for our health. Remember that Christ is the best remedy for your health.
1: But you, O Lord, are a God full of compassion and gracious, long-suffering, and abundant in mercy and truth. Psalm 86, verse 15.

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1: Hello and welcome to 3ABN Camp Meeting's Bible Q&A program. And Jill, this is live. I mean, we're literally walking here in the bottom of the stage here, or the panelists are up here. This is an exciting program.
2: It is indeed. Anytime we get the opportunity to open up the Word of God, to share with you at home and with our 3ABN family here, we're taking live Bible questions, and we have a live Bible panel, and we have the living Word of God. The Word of God is quick and powerful. It is alive, sharper than any two-edged sword, and it pierces even to the dividing asunder of soul and spirit and joints and marrow, and it is a discerner of the thoughts and intents of the heart. So today we're going to open up God's Word and discover what He has for us.
1: Absolutely. Thank you all for participating with this. We actually recorded some video questions also. I believe we have four or five or six of them. And I know we're going to be playing some of those this afternoon too for part of the questions, but we have questions here from the audience at camp meeting. You know, this is one of the things that you're missing. Yeah, I wish you all were here at home or actually right here, because then you could ask a question, but you can just join along with us. Before we introduce who we have, let's open in prayer, please.
2: Holy Father, we come before you in the name of Jesus. We thank you for your word. And as we open up your word and just explore just a little bit into the theological nuances, the questions, the beautiful truth that is in your word, would you open up our minds and hearts? We want to receive what you have for us in the precious and holy name of Jesus. Amen. We have our panel, our family here on the stage here, Dr. David Shin, who is the chair of the religion department at Weimar. Is that correct? And longtime friend, we won't say old, but long time. And Dr. David, it's good to have you here.
3: Thank you. It's good to be here.
2: Sitting next to Dr. David is Pastor John Lomacain, our pastor, pastor of the Thomasville Seventh Adventist Church. Glad you're here.
4: Thank you so much. Appreciate it.
2: Pastor James Rafferty, Director of Discipleship at 3ABN. 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
5: Always good to be here. 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
2: Amen. Last but not least, Pastor John Denzi, General Manager of 3ABN Latino. Glad you're here, Pastor.
6: Thank you. It's a blessing to be here, and I am encouraged by the people that have come from different places around this planet.
1: We're going to try and answer as many questions as possible, right? From the Word of God. So let's go. We've got, I think, Jill, is it a video?
2: We have a video roll first. So this comes from Alex, and he has a question on Jude 9.
7: So my question is, why in Jude 1:7 it seems to imply that Archangel Michael and Satan were battling over Moses' body? Never been able to understand that, so it'd be really cool if someone could shed some light on that.
2: Any thoughts there, panel?
4: Are you asking us? Or with your back turned to us?
2: Okay. I know, it's a little awkward, right?
4: Okay, but well, Jude, I think he meant Jude 9. He said 7, but let's read Jude 9. Yet Michael the archangel, in contending with the devil, when he disputed about the body of Moses, dared not bring against him a reviling accusation, but said, now he describes himself. Who is he? What did the archangel say? The Lord rebuke you. Right away he identified himself. The Lord rebuke you. Why would an arbitrary angel contend over someone he did not create? The Creator is contending with the arch enemy who is claiming Moses as his. So you go to also 1 Thessalonians 4:16, the Lord himself will descend from heaven with a shout, with the voice of the archangel. But John 5:25 describes exactly who that is. If you look at John chapter 5, verse 25, which is often not used, because the question is, can another angel use the Lord's voice? And the answer is no. Whose voice are the dead going to hear? Listen to John 5, verse 25. It says, most assuredly I say to you, the hour is coming, and now is, when the dead will hear the voice of the Son of God, and those who hear will live. So right away, Michael descending with the voice of the archangel, whose voice are they going to hear? The Bible says, the Son of God. And I go back to the original statement I made. How can an arbitrary angel be contending with Satan over someone he did not create? And in the Greek, the word there, when you use the word Michael throughout the scriptures, it's denoting Jesus in his commander, in his warrior mode, defending his people. Daniel 12:1, Michael will stand up, the great prince who stands over the children of thy people. Well, who is the prince? The Prince of Peace, the Mighty God, the Everlasting Father. The Bible continues to use all those terms in interchanging, speaking about Christ.
5: Yeah, I really like that warrior mode emphasis, because you see that in Daniel 10. Yeah. You see that in Revelation 12. Revelation 12, verses 7 and 9. I won't read those, come not there, but I just want to say also that the word archangel means first in prominence, like the president is commander of chief of the military forces, but he's not an enlisted soldier. He's commander in chief. And this is, Michael is the chief, the first, the one who's in charge. And by the way, there's nowhere else in the Bible where anyone else but Michael is called the archangel.
4: And the Lord is the phrase.
8: Michael, El, it's the same word, like God, one who is like God, El Shaddai, Elohim. It's attributed to God. So Michael literally means one who is like God, Jesus.
4: And how amazing it is that Satan said, I will be like the Most High, but Jesus is exactly. One is like one is.
2: I love that. Thank you so much. We have Sister Jerry here, and you have a question on reflection of the character of Christ. Go ahead.
9: Yes. When are we to reflect the perfect character of Christ, Jesus, before or after the second coming?
1: All right. That's a good question. What do you all think?
4: Since I started first, I'll go and give you a shot at it. But you know what's coming to my mind? I just gave James a shot at it, and I took it right back. That's terrible. Isaiah 60, verse 1. Arise, shine, for your light has come, and the glory of the Lord has risen upon you. The reflection of the character of Jesus is not just when he comes. He wants our light to shine now. Let your light so shine before men. So that character is to be revealed right now. The glory of the Lord encompassing the earth is not something that shines over us, but the glory that shines through us.
5: And just reflecting back on the book of Revelation, prophetically speaking, Revelation 10, verse 6, ends time prophecies, and verse 7 says that God is waiting for the mystery of God to be finished. When the seventh angel sounds, the mystery of God will be finished. So it happens before Jesus comes. That mystery of God is finished. And that mystery of God, as Shelley was emphasizing, it's becoming her favorite Bible verse, Colossians 1, 26, Christ in us, the hope of glory. So when we look at the parables, Jesus says that we are perfect at every stage. First the grain, then the ear, then the full corn in the ear. We are perfect in Christ. We will be perfect as he is perfect at every stage. But then there's this final revelation of a generation of people who are not just living up to all the light they have, they're living up to all the light there is. And that's going to take place before Jesus returns, sealed with the Holy Spirit.
6: I'd just like to add that it was quoted, to let your light therefore so shine. This idea of letting means that we have to do our part in letting self, put self aside to allow Jesus to shine forth. It starts with surrender to Christ. And remember, he says, let him who cometh after me take up his cross daily and follow him. It's a daily surrender that will allow Christ to shine through.
1: Amen. Excellent. Praise the Lord. Great answers from the Word of God. This is a video question that has come in from, I believe it's Adaya. Why God desired John to write Revelation? Let's go to that video.
10: My question is, why did God desire John to write the book of Revelation?
2: I love that. Thank you, Adaya, for that question. What would you all say, panel?
5: I say the answer is right here in Revelation chapter 1 and verse 1. The revelation of Jesus Christ, which God gave unto him to show unto his servants things which must shortly come to pass. So one of the main points of the book of Revelation in the Old Testament, Amos, it says, surely the Lord God will do nothing, but he reveals his secrets unto his servants, the prophets. God, the book of Revelation is written in historicist understanding. God has wanted in every generation from John's time to ours to show us, to show the church those things which must shortly come to pass. And we're no exception to that. That's why we don't believe futurism or preterism, because we understand the book of Revelation is written to show every generation of believers things which must shortly come to pass.
6: It's interesting to note that when you look at Matthew, Mark, Luke, they all have a version of what Jesus said in Matthew 24. And what we have in Revelation is an expansion, an enlargement of what you find in Matthew 24 and in Mark, I think it's 13, and Luke 21. So he was giving a fuller revelation of what you see in Matthew 24 and also Mark and Luke. Very powerful.
5: Which really makes sense because his gospel was written last.
6: Yes, amen.
5: So we didn't have an end time prophecy in there. Sorry.
4: Yeah, and in reference to the phrase, the question, why did God desire? You know, God only desires to use those who are moved by the Holy Spirit. And so we can't answer his desire. But he didn't choose John because he was better than the others. But John's life was at the place and at the time where God would simply wanted to use him.
6: Also because he loves us. That's why he desired that.
1: Amen. No, praise the Lord. Thank you very much. I have Steve here. You're from the great state of Illinois, right? Where 3ABN is. Okay, what's your question? It has to do with the health message.
11: So, as in regard to being translated in the last days, when Jesus comes, as regard to the health message, as well as in regard to being Sabbath keepers, how does that relate to each other? And also, into not working your way to heaven.
1: Excellent. Excellent, Steve. Thank you. Good question.
8: In Romans chapter 12, verse 1, it says, therefore, because of the mercies of God. And I heard one person say, when you hear the word therefore, ask what it's there for. It's a concluding word. So you have premise, premise, premise, therefore. So up to that point in the book of Romans, you have the mercies of God. Has God been merciful to you? Yeah, he's given you chance after chance. So Paul establishes that we're saved by grace through faith, not of works. And then, therefore, because of the mercies of God, give your what? Your body a living sacrifice, wholly acceptable to God. This is your reasonable service. So the health message is not righteousness by veganism or righteousness by vegetarianism. It's not to earn your way to heaven. But when you've been touched by the mercies of God, it does something to you. Mm-hmm. It's about motivation. So because of Jesus and his grace, it touches us to say, you know what? I'm going to give the best version of myself to him. It's our response. It's our love offering. It's not something that we are forced to do. It's something that we voluntarily do because of his grace. So it's always in that grace-filled context. Look, if we've not been touched by the mercies of God, the health message makes no sense at all. So you got to be touched by his love. And then in Romans 12, not in Romans 1 through 11, but Romans 12, when you've been touched by the mercies of God, you say, Lord, I'm going to give you my life, my body, the best version of me for Jesus. And this is where things like the health message come into frame. But we need to meet people where they're at. We can't be meeting people on the street and then expect them to give up things that the Lord has been working on in our lives a long time. He gives grace, and it takes step by step for them. So we need to have mercy and recognize that if it wasn't for the grace of God, there go I.
1: Yeah, excellent.
4: As far as, thank you, Doctor, for saying that, because we can't earn our salvation by anything we do. But I like the fact that you pointed out when God does something, when someone does something that is life-saving for you, you do, as David said here in Psalm 116, verse 12, what shall I render to the Lord for all his benefits towards me? Is there anything you wouldn't give for somebody? I heard one quick story about a man whose son, they were diving for clams. Whichever one has the pearl in it. Is the clams? Anyway, I'm not sure. Oysters. And there was a huge oyster. This is in the Pacific. And he got the oyster, but his son didn't make it to the surface. And he died. And he would put that oyster on display, and people always wanted to buy that oyster. He said, this oyster represents my son's life. Wow. You cannot buy it. It's without price. Mm-hmm. And so when we think about what God has done for us, it's without price. So because we can't buy it, we said, Lord, what can I give to you? And he says, give me your body, give me your life. That's where the health message comes in. Not that it saves us by, it's not salvation by colon cleanse. It's salvation by heart cleanse. Just praise God for that. Good health message. We need it.
5: And it is important as far as the last days. We need all the help we can get with these deteriorated bodies. You know, you look at Daniel chapter 1, and there's a direct connection with his understanding, yes, the wisdom that God gave him. And I remember when I first became an Seventh-day Adventist, I was a meat eater all the way, and I stopped eating meat and dairy and all that stuff, and 6 months later, my mind was crystal clear. Before that, I could not understand the Word of God. Wow. I couldn't understand it, and boom, the mind just cleared up. And I've seen that testimony in many people, where they started getting on their diet, you know, in order, and their minds just clear up, and they can, and you see that connection in Daniel chapter 1.
2: Yeah. Amen. Thank you so much. We're going to go to a video roll next. This comes from Winter.
12: My question is, how should I explain to a person that's a Christian but not a Seventh-day Adventist about the Sabbath?
2: I like that question. Any thoughts on that?
4: If you find Jesus first, you'll find the Sabbath. It's not just the Sabbath of the Lord. He's the Lord of the Sabbath. When you see the way the Bible structures that, you find the Lord, you're going to find his day. You don't find a day and then pick a Lord. You find the Lord and he shows you the day. Today, I would say to a person who's not a Christian, I need to show you the Lord first. And when you find the Lord and love the Lord, if you love me is the way the Bible is structured, keep my commandments. That's the simple answer to me. Lead them to the Lord first, and he'll show them his requirements out of love for them.
5: Mm-hmm. There was a illustration that was used many years ago that I read, and I thought, that is just amazing. And it's the connection between the Sabbath and righteousness by faith. And the idea that on the seventh day Sabbath, God ended all his work, which he created by himself for us, that we didn't have any part in that work of creation, that creation week. The first thing we did was rest in what he did for us without us. So we can point to anything like a tree and say, you see that tree? God did the trunk, I did the branches. He did the leaves, I did the fruit. Nothing. And so we rested. And then the work of recreation, right, is the same thing. God is redoing his work of creation in the second Adam. And he did that for us without us. We didn't help him. If anything, we opposed him. And just like he rested or finished his work on Friday, the sixth day, so in the work of recreation, Jesus Christ on the cross said, it is finished. He finished his work for us without us. And so when we keep the Sabbath, we're resting in everything God has done for us in Jesus Christ for us without us.
2: Amen. I love that. Okay, we're here with Sophia. And Sophia, what question do you have?
13: When will the judgment of the living begin?
1: That's a really good question.
2: When does the judgment of the living begin?
5: Soon, none know how soon. We see that there's got to be a way to reveal the hearts of people in order for judgment to actually take place. And God has, in the book of Revelation, God has given us this way that he's going to bring the world to what Revelation chapter 2 calls the hour of temptation that's going to try them that dwell on the whole earth. It's Revelation chapter 2, no, it's Revelation chapter 3, the Philadelphian church, and it's verse 10, because thou hast kept the word of my patience, I will also keep thee from the hour of temptation that will come upon all them that dwell on the world to try them, come upon all the world to try them that dwell on the earth. We know that hour of temptation is directly connected to the mark of the beast and the enforcement of the mark of the beast. And that is going to reveal the hearts of many. Are we connected to Christ? Are we worshiping God? Or are we connected to this world, to this earth? Are we worshiping in this world? And of course, in Matthew chapter 7, we're told that there are many people who say, Lord, Lord, we've done this and we've done that. And he says, well, I never knew you. You workers of iniquity. So we don't even necessarily know our own hearts. The heart is is deceitful above all things. But it's not until that test comes that the hearts can be revealed that the judgment transitions from the dead, because as soon as you die, you face the judgment, the Bible says, but from the dead to the living.
4: The word judgment is a scary word. You ever got a notice, I don't know what they call that, to appear in court. If you're guilty, what do you ask for? Mercy. If you're innocent, what do you ask for? Justice. We are all guilty. That's just a no-brainer. But when you accept Jesus, and he is your advocate and your judge, Daniel says, judgment was made in favor of the saints. This fearful thing, Philippians 1:6, he who has begun a good work in you will complete it. 1 John 3:2, we don't know what we're going to be, but when he appears, we shall be like him. So here's the confidence I get from that. 1 John 4:17, love has been perfected among us in this, that we may have boldness in the day of judgment. That's not arrogance. That is confidence that we know did not come from us. And what is that? Because I want you to notice the present tense of this. Because as he is, present tense, so are we in this world, present tense. I can have confidence now. Because perfect love in the judge, perfect love in my advocate and my judge removes all my fear.
6: I would like to add that we may be already in the time of the judgment of the living, but our focus really should be keeping our eyes on Jesus. And I'm thinking now, Matthew 11:28, come unto me, all you that are weary and heavy laden, and I will give you rest. We can rest in the assurance that Jesus is our Savior, that he is our high priest, and that he will finish that marvelous work. We can enter into fear when we start wondering about some of these things. Some of these things are kept, let's say, out of our knowledge so that we won't put our focus on that. So I would say to you, keep following Jesus, continue to behold the Lamb. He will finish that great work.
1: Amen. Thank you all so much. You know, for here in our local audience, yeah, just raise your hand here and then Ian will come to you with a piece of paper. Honestly, it's not scary to stand here. I mean, you know, this is just live.
2: All family.
1: Yeah, exactly. This is just relaxed here, Bible Q&A together. And so, yeah, don't be worried. Just raise your hand and Ian will come to you. But Jill, we have another video question. This comes from Kaylee.
12: In Mark 12:18, there's a story where the Sadducees asked Jesus a question about a lady who had previous husbands that died. Jesus answered and said to them, "Are you not therefore mistaken because you do not know the scriptures nor the power of God? For when they rise from the dead, they neither marry nor are given into marriage, but are like angels in heaven." So my question is, why did Jesus answer in that manner and what did he mean by it?
2: Wow, Kaylee, that's a great question. What would you say, panel?
4: First of all, I would say if you plan on getting married, don't wait till you get to heaven. That's the first thing. That's the first thing, is because you'll neither marry nor be given a marriage, but be like angels. We have to understand that there's some people that are just, I don't know, they've been pursuing marriage and just not getting married, and that text really discourages them. Let me just tell you this. When you get to heaven, if you're not married, you're not going to say, "I want to go back to earth to find a wife." You are going to be happy. You might be like the Apostle Paul. He said, "I wish I was like, you all should be wishing you were like me. I'm not worried about that." But on the other side of that, that is not saying that God is going to dissolve marriages in heaven. That's one of the things that I've not found any scripture to support. He's not going to say, "Well, you know, James, I'm sorry, but you and Reese are not going to be husband and wife anymore."
5: You need to talk to my wife about that.
4: You know, I told my wife, "I'm looking forward to spending eternity with you." We're going to be in heaven for 1,000 years, and we are not there to perform weddings nor give our children away. We are there to review the records of why God made those decisions in judgment. And that's what those angels who would have been there to do that have forfeited. Therefore, we will be like angels. And Paul says, "Do you not know that you'll judge angels? If you're going to judge them, why can't we judge men in the smallest matters?"
2: No one else wants to tackle that?
1: Okay.
2: Okay. We're here with Brother Cliff with maybe an apparent contradiction, so share with us.
14: Yeah, in the Sermon on the Mount, Jesus in Matthew 5:16 sounds like in Matthew 6, verse 1, that he contradicts. Of course, we know he doesn't, but I just want an explanation on those two texts.
1: Yeah, say them again.
4: 5:16 and 6:1.
1: Yes. That's right.
4: All right, good. Doctor, or any one of you could read that.
6: What's the second scripture?
4: Matthew 5:16 and Matthew 6:1, correct? Okay, no dead air. Go ahead, James.
5: One says, let your light shine before men, that they may see your good works and glorify your Father in heaven. And the other says, Matthew 6:1, take heed that you do not your alms before men to be seen of them. Otherwise, you have no reward of your Father which is in heaven. And I think that the idea here is a lot of it has to do with motive, right? So, yeah, the Pharisees were doing things purposely before others so that everyone could see them doing it. And that was in their hearts, they weren't really doing anything good. There was no light being shone. They were just doing

0: to be seen by them. So there's this, as Pastor James said, this idea of, are you watching what I'm doing? I'm doing some wonderful things. In addition to that, you have in Matthew chapter 6, verse 5, and when you pray, you shall not be like the hypocrites, for they loved to pray standing in the synagogues and on the corners of the streets, that they may be seen by men. So the idea of display and I am somebody in doing these things is what God wants us to keep away from, whereas letting our light so shine that they give glory to God, is there is really no contradiction. One is giving glory to God, it says Matthew chapter 5:16. The other one is you trying to get glory for yourself. And so that we have to be careful with those things.
1: I think that it's been said the strongest argument in favor of the gospel is a loving and lovable Christian. And character is where witness needs to start. Being a reflector of Jesus Christ. And that's where the power of the witness comes. And the Pharisees were operating from paradigm. They were not being. The character was rotten. And then they were doing these acts even from a selfish motive. So if we look at Jesus, we have been created as the biggest reflectors in the universe. That's how we operate. And that's why by beholding we become changed and we make our focus Christ. Then the witness happens naturally.
2: Amen. Here's a saying that you must keep in mind. Never use God's gifts to rob God of his glory.
0: Amen.
2: Once you put that in your life, God will, he said, if you humble yourself, I'll exalt you. But if you exalt yourself, I will humble you. So never use God's gifts to rob God of his glory.
3: Amen. We want to reflect Jesus. We're going to go to another video here. This is from Kosal.
4: My question is, why didn't the disciples recognize Jesus when he appeared to them on the shore while they were fishing?
3: I like that. Maybe John 21 is what she's referencing here. Any thoughts there?
2: Trouble distorts your vision. They were in the middle of a storm, just as in Mark chapter 4, when a storm hits, we tend to lose sight of God in our storms. And they were so fearful of the storm, Jesus was coming to them, and the Bible says they thought they saw a ghost until he identified himself. Here's the key. Don't allow your troubles to distort the picture of Jesus. Your troubles are to clear up the picture of Jesus. That's why he came to them in the storm. He didn't wait till the storm cleared up any more than he waited till the storm passed over in the boat. And it was not until the lightning flashed in that boat, it was not until the storm intensified that they remembered. So here's the key. Don't allow your storms to eclipse the presence of Jesus in your life.
5: And then John 21, if that's the reference, John 21, it appears they were in the boat, he was on the shore. So it might have just been the distance. But I think a lot of the principle that Pastor Loma King shared there, their minds were on fishing. Their minds were, they were in discouragement. They were disillusioned. And so they weren't looking for Christ. And you know, you find what you're looking for. And it's a very good principle for us in our own lives that when we're troubled and overwhelmed with trials, if we're not looking for Jesus, like Mary wasn't looking for Jesus. Her eyes were covered with tears and she couldn't discern him. And so if we allow troubles to overwhelm us, we won't necessarily see Jesus in the trial or in the furnace with us, but he's there with us in the furnace if we're willing to see him.
6: Amen. Amen. Thank you so much, panelists. I'm here with Mark. You're from Iowa, and what's your question?
7: So I have friends and family members that believe in the flat earth theory. Mm-hmm. And it's very relevant now. The internet's full of proving the flat earth. So is there, that my question then is, what verses do we pull out to like, this is what the Bible says?
6: Excellent. Thank you, Mark.
0: There's one in Isaiah chapter 40, verse 22. It is he that sitteth upon the circle of the earth, and the inhabitants thereof are as grasshoppers that stretcheth out the heavens as a curtain and spreadeth them out as a tent to dwell in. So this is one of the places you can go, and this

0: it's getting hotter and hotter, this idea about the earth being flat versus the earth being a globe. And there's enough scientific evidence out there for people to understand that there is, the earth is a globe. As a matter of fact, I remember seeing a video, I think it was last year, this individual that was a very vocal about a flat earth was invited by somebody to go up to, I think it was Alaska or way up there in the North Pole. And he said, I challenge you to go with me so that you can see whether the earth is flat or a globe. Okay, that's fine. So you can see that I am right. So they went up there, and the person that had this video tube channel claiming that the earth is flat said, I was wrong. So scientifically, there's plenty of evidence as well.
1: What you could also do is strap them to the next space shuttle launch. And when they get far enough out, they'll see that it's not flat. You know, logic is simply what's missing here. You look up at the moon, you look up all the different, sometimes you can see different planets, different times of the year. Not a one of them is flat. They're all round. And the rotation of the moon, we see different sides of it as it continues to rotate around our Earth. Why would all of those be round or global and spherical in their sense, and all of a sudden ours be flat? I think the theory itself is flat, not the belief.
2: In Revelation chapter 7, this verse is used to try to prove flat earth. It talks about the four angels standing on the four corners of the earth. And when I read this verse, I remember when someone shared this with me, I said, well, that's a symbolic. The whole chapter is symbolic. You've got the 144,000, the 12 tribes being sealed. All of this symbolism is here. Four angels is way more than four angels. They're symbolizing the four corners or the four directions of the earth, north, south, east, and west. So we also need to look at the evidence for flat earth and say, well, is that evidence strong, right? You got the evidence for the circle, the round, then you want to look at the evidence for the flat earth, compare the two.
3: Excellent. Amen.
4: Okay.
3: All right.
4: We're here with Brother Bob. He's from Tennessee. And what's your question, Brother Bob?
5: I do a lot of door-to-door and a lot of sharing my faith when I'm in the stores. And I like to ask questions that cause them to stop and think. So I'm sowing seeds. And the question that I have is the physical temple in Israel versus the spiritual temple that's in our heart. There's a lot of confusion on that in the evangelical. What is a question or two that I can ask that'll help to be a real opener?
4: Okay, so a question regarding the physical temple in Jerusalem versus spiritual temple, and how to maybe break the ice when communicating with others and witnessing to them.
1: 1 Corinthians 3, verse 16. Do you not know that you are the temple of God, and that the Spirit of God dwells in you? If anyone defiles the temple of God, God will destroy him, for the temple of God is holy, which temple you are. That's the temple. And so we have to understand that God is not battling over some physical building in the Middle East. The battle for our salvation is over this physical temple, not a building that was built by men's hands. And that was confusing, because when Jesus says, destroy this temple, and in 3 days I'll raise it up, they thought he meant a physical building. But he was talking about his body temple.
2: I always like to ask, too, if the physical temple in Israel, this is the question, maybe this would be the question you would ask, if the physical temple in Jerusalem, in Israel, is supposed to be built again the third time, why did God allow a mosque to be put on the temple site? And 1 billion-plus Muslims who would give their lives, every one of them, before they'd let that mosque be taken down. So to me, that's a good question, like a leading question. How come that's there? And what are we going to do about that? Because we know, probably all of us, that if that mosque wasn't there, that third temple would already be built, right? But it isn't, and the mosque is there.
3: Okay, thank you so much. We have another video question. This comes from Elkanah. It's about working on the Sabbath.
6: My question is it lawful to do good or work on the Sabbath? I'm asking this question because some of us who work in healthcare, we sometimes go to work on Saturday and help patients who are sick. And if we don't help them, then there's a commandment that says we should not work on the Sabbath. How do we balance that do we still need to work, or should we not work on the Sabbath? That's my question.
4: Thank you, Brother Elkanah. That's a great question about working on the Sabbath, specifically when you're in health care. Any thoughts?
2: Yeah, great question. When you're in pastoral care, you have to work on the Sabbath also. I don't know if that would also count. But I used to work in a hospital when I became a Seventh-day Adventist. I was in a hospital for about 7 years. And when I became a Seventh-day Adventist, I asked for the Sabbath off. And my boss told me, you can't have the Sabbath off because there are lots of Seventh-day Adventists that work in this hospital, and they work on Sabbath, and we know that your church allows you to work on Sabbath. And that was true. That was true. And I said, yeah, that's true. And I said, but I'd like to have the Sabbath off because I want to do ministry. And he wouldn't let me have the Sabbath off because he didn't like the fact that I'd become a Christian. And so I made a deal with the rest of the department that I worked in. I said, hey, I would be willing to work graveyards weekends if you guys would cover me if I'm ever scheduled by Joe to work on Friday night, which is 11:30 shift to morning. And they said, deal. Graveyard weekends, every weekend, so 11:30 Saturday night and 11:30 Sunday night, I worked all of those shifts so I could keep the Sabbath. So the Bible's pretty clear that yes, it is okay for us to be doing health care. One of the things that I suggest, and I did this if ever I had to work a Sabbath, was I took all of my earnings for that shift and I just donated that to God's work. Right? So that's one way you can do it. And also, I think it's good if you can get the Sabbath off, even if you're in healthcare. But if you're making it a burden on others who, you know, can't get that Sabbath off, then I think, you know, share that burden because the sick people need healthcare.
7: Following up on that, Jesus went out of his way to heal on the Sabbath, much to his detriment, and ultimately led to a series of events to his death. So I think the principle is doing good ministry, essential services like his healthcare. Having said that, I think that we need to, between us and the Lord, examine our own hearts, because we can shift paradigms and go, hey, this is my license for some extra cash on the weekend, and I have this. So you can get into that one as well, but I would say that the principle is there that does allow for us to be able to minister in that frame on the Sabbath.
1: A few weeks ago, we did a large convention in the Phoenix Convention Center, the South Building, where we opened the doors at 7:30 on Sabbath morning, and the majority of people that were there up until 12:30 were people from the community that wanted their health needs met. Mm. We did, and so when we got together in our committee, this was with Liberty and Health Alliance, we studied the Bible, and I'm glad you, 7 miracles that Jesus performed were all on the Sabbath day. The key word that Dr. Shin just used was essential services. One of the things that we were providing that we did not do on the Sabbath was haircuts, shampoos, and different things that you could do any day of the week. But for people that had eye issues or heart issues or blood pressure issues, they were all provided on Sabbath. And here's what happened. They came and they sat for the whole sermon, had a beautiful banquet lunch, and then we served them for the rest of the afternoon until 5 o'clock. And we gave them materials about the Sabbath. We need to show the world how Jesus also honored the Sabbath. If it's not about money, as Pastor James says, donate that to the Lord, and he'll bless the work of your hands if you're not motivated by money.
4: Amen. Great answer there. We're here with Sister Tina from Connecticut, and what's your question?
8: My question is, when Jesus says in the Bible, "Depart from me, for I never knew you," these were people who thought that they knew him. So my question is, could you provide deeper insights on what it truly means for God to know us?
9: Mm. Excellent. Good question.
4: I like that. Any thoughts?
0: That is a very good question. You know, Jesus is talking there about a class of people that were doing this outward show of doing things for the Lord. But the key there is your heart is far from me. they were not connected to the Lord Jesus Christ. As we were talking before about doing deeds to be seen of men, is quite different than being motivated by love and doing those things. The interesting thing is that if we humble ourselves before the Lord and we ask for the blessing of the Holy Spirit, it will be natural for us to do good deeds because we are walking with Jesus. The key is to continue in a close relationship with the Lord Jesus Christ, and the natural outflow will be that you will do good deeds to give glory to God.
2: So Matthew 7:21 says also, in addition to what Pastor, Pastor Loma King, because it was Pastor John, Pastor Dinsey was saying, so it says here, but he that doeth the will of my Father which is in heaven, and then in verse 23, depart from me ye who work iniquity. I think if you look in Hebrews 10, I delight to do thy will, O my God, yea, thy law is within my heart. And iniquity, of course, is transgression of God's law. That's iniquity. So really, you know, just being very raw now, these people are people who profess to know Jesus but don't keep his law. And not all Ten Commandments, at least. Yeah.
1: And that's what 1 John 2:3. Now by this we know that we know him if we keep his commandments. Wow. So the test is not just what you do, because a lot of people would substitute works for obedience. You cannot substitute works for obedience any more than you could say to your wife, hey, I sing really well so that we don't have to have a faithful relationship. Would that work, guys? No, not. You cannot substitute works for obedience.
2: I think also, just to follow up on this, and just to, because you can go to two extremes. So these people are also saying, hey, look what I've done. I deserve heaven.
10: There you go.
2: We can't do that either, right? It's all Jesus. It's all Jesus. And of course, the fruits produced from relationship with Christ is obedience to his law.
3: Amen. Thank you so much. We're here with Alvin, and you're from Tennessee. What's your question?
11: Yes, before the second coming of Christ, Satan will appear as an angel of light to deceive the world. Will that happen before or after the close of probation? If your answer is after, what is the point, since everybody's already sealed by then? Thank you.
3: Thank you, Alvin. Very good question. What do you all think?
1: That was rhetorical, by the way.
10: Yeah, that was rhetorical.
1: Yeah, you answered the question. So should we still answer the question you already answered?
3: Yes.
1: It doesn't make sense. Matthew 24, Jesus said, if they say he's here or there, do not believe it, as lightning shines from the east to the west. Jesus was saying that there will be a counterfeit. Revelation 13 talks about that, this counterfeit appearance. And there'll be those around the world that will believe. I talked about this in my seminar a few weeks ago. You're not going to get a news report on ABC. Hey, by the way, Jesus is in LA. His next stop is San Francisco. No, he's not going to touch the earth. So that's going to happen before the close of probation, because his appearing will also be accompanied by the ability to deceive people. And that would not make any sense if probation was already closed.
2: Yeah.
7: And you can imagine this age with our smartphones and Facebook Live. Can you imagine the frenzy that when Satan impersonates Christ, all of these phones? And I know Jesus said, don't go, but I would also say, don't click. Exactly. Don't click, because you're going to be seeing Lucifer himself impersonating Christ, and it's going to feel so right, look so right, the intonation's going to be perfect, and this is going to be the last deception that Jesus says, if possible, will deceive the very elect.
2: Yeah, not long ago I was looking at a little post, it was one of those cute animal posts, you know, where this dog is doing something with the cat or whatever, and I said, honey, look at this post, and she looks and she said, that's AI. I said, that's AI? She says, that's AI. How are we going to know? So in 2 Corinthians 11, it says, verse 14, for no marvel, for Satan himself is transformed into an angel of light. How are we going to know? Paul was worried about the church, because he says here in verse 3 of the same chapter, he says, but I fear lest by any means, as the serpent beguiled Eve through his subtlety, that your minds will be corrupted from the simplicity that is in Christ. He's going to come as an angel of light, and Paul's worried about the church. If that takes place after we're sealed, there's nothing to worry about. We're sealed.
10: Yeah.
2: So I think you did answer your question.
3: Excellent.
4: Thank you so much. I like that. I like that, Dr. David. Don't click. That's really good. We'll remember that.
3: Yes,
4: I'm here with Sister Kay. She lives in Oklahoma. And what's your question?
12: My question is, I have someone very dear to my heart who believes that Jesus is the Sabbath, and he takes Matthew 11:28, and also a scripture that says, you know, you believe you can worship on one day or another, you know, that type of thing. And I'd like to know.
3: Yeah, good questions. Excellent. Yeah, let's see.
4: Is Jesus the Sabbath? How do we answer that?
3: That's right.
1: Okay, here we are. Mark 2, verse 27. Here's the quandary that that person just put themselves in. I want you to hear carefully. If Jesus is the Sabbath, are you ready for it? I don't think you are. Here it is. Mark 2, verse 27. If Jesus is the Sabbath, mark Jesus' words, the Sabbath was made for man. So that is saying that Jesus was made. If Jesus is the Sabbath, you got a quandary there. The Sabbath is not Jesus. The Jews who were Sabbath keepers were distorting the purpose of the Sabbath. And Jesus said the Sabbath was made. If Jesus is the Sabbath, he was made.
2: And, you know, we come unto Jesus for rest, but that's a spiritual rest. And Hebrews 4 contrasts the spiritual rest. I think Pastor Shin talked about this in his previous meeting, the spiritual rest, which is directly connected to the Sabbath rest, but they're two separate ideas there. Romans 14 is where we have this: one man esteems one day above another, another man esteems every day alike. The whole chapter of Romans 14 is not about the day we keep or don't keep. It's about not judging people, letting them be fully persuaded in their own minds. And here's where we have a problem with Seventh-day Adventists, because sometimes we want to shove the Sabbath down people's throat, right? We want to tell them, hey, if you do not comply, you've got the mark of the beast. And that's what Paul is warning us against in Romans 14. Now, he's not really talking about the seventh-day Sabbath there. It's actually talking about ceremonial laws. But the principle is good. Let's not judge people. And I've had an interaction with a guy who's been in and out of the Adventist church back and forth. And I remember we were talking about Romans chapter 14, and he said, well, you know, you're just a legalist. You're just a legalist keeping that seventh-day Sabbath. And I said, wait a minute. The principle in Romans 14, you're not supposed to judge me. It goes two ways. So let's give a little grace to our brothers and sisters who aren't Sabbath keepers, and let's allow them or encourage them to give us a little grace also. God's going to sort it all out.
3: That's good. Excellent. Yeah, praise the Lord. Good answers. We're here with our brother Plowman. We were actually at your church, Champaign, Illinois, several months ago, but you've got a great question here.
13: Yes. First of all, I want to praise God for 3ABN ministry. Yes. And we are privileged to be members of a worldwide movement. And I have a question, and thank you for being there on the spot panel.
3: They're in the hot seat.
13: Yes. How does 1 Corinthians 10:12 relate to our relationship with each other, knowing that we are members of the last movement that God has called?
4: Amen. Amen. Thank you.
3: Thank you. Good question. 1 Corinthians 10:12.
2: Okay.
14: I'll read it and let you guys comment. 1 Corinthians 10:12. Therefore, let him who thinks he stands take heed lest he fall.
2: Has a direct connection to the Laodicean church, right? We think we're rich and increased with goods and need of nothing. And that is appropriate for us in these last days. You know, there are two places in the Bible where the word wretched is used. The Laodicean church is one of them, and they don't know they're wretched. The other place is Romans chapter 7. And in Romans chapter 7, Paul's talking about the struggle that we have when we get out of bed in the morning, because we wake up with a choice to ask Christ to come into our hearts once again or to float on our past experience and just think that we're good. And when we ask Christ to come into our hearts again, we get that victory. We walk in the Spirit and we get that victory, and we overcome this idea of knowing what's right, knowing the law is holy, just, and good, but not doing what's right, and knowing we shouldn't do that, but doing it. And Paul, in that experience, cries out, "O wretched man that I am," every day when I wake up in the morning. "O wretched man that I am, who can deliver me from the body of this death? I thank God for Jesus Christ." So those in Romans 7 experience, which leads to Romans 8. You can't get to Romans 8 without the Romans 7 experience. They know they're wretched, and those in the Laodicean condition don't know they're wretched. I think this verse is speaking to those in the Laodicean condition.
1: This verse is calling for self-assessment. Let everyone examine himself. It's easy to look at somebody, but it's hard to look in the mirror. But just consider the context. From verses 1 down to verses 10, the Apostle Paul listed the things that caused the Israelites to fall. We need to look at that list and ask if any of those activities or behaviors are in our own lives. He said, look at that list, and if any of these behaviors are in your life, you think you're going to stand, but you're going to fall. So it calls for self-assessment and self-evaluation. Don't look at other people. Examine yourself.
7: And I would add self-awareness. I think that when I look back in my own Christian experience, the moment I lost spiritual self-awareness, it's subtle, and I think that the frame that you always get it back is the Isaiah 6 experience. When he saw Jesus, he recognized, "Woe is me." That's the frame. You have a healthy sense of who you are. A healthy sense of humility. When you make self the focus, that's a problem. When you make others the focus, that's a problem. When you make Christ the focus, self-awareness, self-evaluation, humility, and you do not have this self-confidence.
0: I would like to say something here and make a comparison with the Jews. The Jews, when talking to Jesus, they thought being a Jew or being an Israelite was an automatic, "I'm going to heaven. I'm okay." And the danger of Laodicea is, "I am fine. I don't need anything." Mm-hmm. So we have this danger, and this scripture here is a powerful scripture to help us understand that we need to take heed lest we fall and examine ourselves. Examine ourselves whether we are following the Lord.
2: Really quickly, can I add something to that?
4: Please.
9: Sure, please.
2: So someone once said that humility is not thinking less of yourself, it's thinking of yourself less. So we do have an identity in Christ, and it's a glorious identity. God loves us, he cherishes us, and we want to hold on to that identity. But again, don't think less of yourself, but just think of yourself less.
4: I like that very much. Let's see if we can do maybe this question in a minute or two. This is an anonymous question about Isaiah 58 verse 13. The section in that verse about not speaking your own words. What does that specifically mean? Not speaking your own words, of course, in reference to turning your foot away from the Sabbath.
1: It's easy to get together in fellowship, lunch, and talk about everything except Jesus. If our minds are stayed on Christ, our conversation will be stayed on Christ. Conversation is a revelation of the heart. Out of the abundance of the heart, the mouth speaks. Amen. That could be any day of the week, but specifically on the Sabbath. Just go ahead and we're all married. Just imagine being at a table with your wife on your anniversary. And you're talking about everything except your love for one another. The stock market, the things you just bought and sold. She said, "Wait a minute, isn't this our day?" Mm-hmm. And I think the nutshell of that is always say, "Wait a minute, I need this day to be focused on our relationship, not all the ancillary things of the work." You got 6 days to talk about all that stuff. Keep our minds stayed on Christ, and our conversations will change our hearts and change our words.
2: Yeah, and I like that next verse, thou shalt delight thyself in the Lord. You're delighting yourself in your wife on the anniversary, you're delighting yourself in the Lord on Sabbath.
9: Okay, in the last minute and 50 seconds, we've got a good question here.
4: This is Sister Tracy from Missouri, and what's your question?
15: Why should I pray when my prayers are never answered?
9: Wow, what a question.
1: You want a quick answer? The answer might be no. That's simple. The answer might be no.
9: That's good. Thank you. That's
1: we pray, as Romans 6 says, we pray for what we ought not, sometimes we don't know what we're praying for. James says we sometimes ask amiss that we may spend it on our own needs or the things that we want. We've got to pray the prayer, Father, Father, reveal to me my greater need. And what is that? Matthew 6:33, seeking first the kingdom of God and this righteousness and all the things that we added. Billy Graham's wife simply said, if God always answered prayer, I'd have been married six times before I married Billy Graham. So sometimes the answer is no, and it's hard for us to accept that answer.
2: And sometimes the answer is, wait a minute, Daniel chapter 10, 3 weeks, and the angel smays down, hey, your prayer came up right away, God heard it right away, but it took me 3 weeks to get down here and answer that prayer because I had some opposition from the dark forces.
7: And there are certain prayers that are yes prayers. You want to pray those. Forgiveness of sin, Christ-like character, wisdom and strength to do his work. Those are always yes.
4: Amen. Thank you so much, Pastor David, Pastor John, Pastor James, and Pastor Johnny. And just thank you all for your questions as well. My sister Tracy, I just encourage you to keep praying. Keep trusting. Keep reaching out after Jesus. Right. Do not lose heart or faith. For those of you at home, don't go anywhere because in just 2 minutes, we're going to hear from our sister Shelley Quinn as she shares.

0: Hello, I'm Jasmine Carter, and I'm excited about our first ever Caribbean Women's Conference that will be held in Texas this November. Our theme will be Out of the Shadows, and if you're a woman who's been carrying your burdens in silence, wrestling with disappointment, or pouring into everyone else while neglecting your own soul, then I hope you'll join us from November 6th through 8th in Edinburgh, Texas. 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Thank you for all you do to reach the millions who are still waiting to hear the gospel. 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
1: He will again have compassion on us and will subdue our iniquities. 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
1: Hello, friends. Welcome to 3ABN's Fall Camp Meeting. We've been talking about the Sabbath, which are the three R's. What are they? Rest, relationship, and redemption. Right now, Shelley Quinn is going to be presenting the message entitled A Sign Between Me and You. She's the director of 3ABN so many different ways, not the director of the whole ministry, but she has so many hats. I'm not going to take the time to explain it, but she's a woman of the word, and she's going to bring the word this afternoon. But before she does, there'll be a song, and I'm going to be singing that song. I just want you to know that one day there'll be Sabbath rest and peace in the valley.

Oh, I am so excited to be here. May I take a seat? If you want me to be still upright, I'm going to have to sit down. But this is, I love camp meeting. I love the fellowship. I love the teachings. And we're so blessed because we have so many wonderful Bible teachers at 3ABN, don't we? And then we always love when David Shin joins us. I'm going to scoot, just sit a little bit closer. I'm Shelley Quinn, and my message is the Sabbath, a sign between me and you. You know, about 18 months ago, JD and I got a little Yorkshire puppy, and we named him TC for too cute. They're going to put a picture up, and you're going to see. He is too cute. He's a wonderful little creature that God gave to us to love. Isn't he, darling? There's only one problem. Isn't he cute? I'm a clean freak, but I suffer a number of physical conditions that make it very difficult and painful to get down and clean my floor. So potty training was a challenge. I'm going to tell you. But you know what? I didn't get mad. I didn't throw him out of the house. I just cleaned up after him, and I lovingly corrected him to try to teach him. And God taught me a spiritual lesson out of this. Do you ever wonder why God is so patient with us? We find the answer in Psalm 103, verse 14. 103:14 says this, He knows our frame. He remembers we are dust. We strive to be strong and capable and independent. But God remembers what we often forget. We are but dust. And the infinite creator, compared to finite created human beings, think of his intelligence, his knowledge, his wisdom, compared to us. But you know, he is the Almighty, and we are totally dependent upon him. And he created you in his image for a relationship of love. He is looking for reciprocal love. He wants you to receive his love and then to return love to him. He says in Jeremiah 31, verse 3, I've loved you with an everlasting love. Therefore, with loving kindness have I drawn you. I was speaking with a Bible scholar, and he said, you can't use that verse that way. He said, God was speaking to Jeremiah. And I said, my Bible says God has no partiality. If he loved Jeremiah with an everlasting love, guess what? He loves you with an everlasting love. If he drew Jeremiah with loving kindness, that's the only way God knows how to operate, is with loving kindness. And when you think about this, before the world was created, God already had in place his covenant of salvation by grace and righteousness by faith. And what does he want from us? He invites us into covenant relationship with him. He makes all the covenant promises. He keeps all of the covenant promises. But he invites us into a covenant relationship, and he asks that we love him. And you know what? If you love him, you will obey him. If you love the Lord with all of your heart, soul, mind, and strength, you will obey. And if you understand what God did to save us and what he continues to do to save us, you'll stand in holy wonder
of who he is. If you don't stand in holy wonder of who he is, I want to recommend that you pick up a free copy of Spotless at this camp meeting and read that book. It's beautiful. Today we're going to develop a three-point sermon, and there's three great truths of sanctification, and these are the three. First, the Sabbath identifies God as our sanctifier. Second, God promises to perform the work of sanctification in us. And third, our obedient life is the fruit of his sanctifying power, not an attempt to replace it. Let's pray. Father, we come before you now, and Lord, we ask in the name of Jesus, oh Lord, you know the way I feel right now, and I just pray that your power will be made perfect in my weakness. I ask in the name of Jesus, Father, that you'll push back the powers of darkness, and I pray, Father, that you will give us ears to hear what your word has to say, what the Holy Spirit has to say. We ask in the name of Jesus that your name will be glorified as we hold Jesus high, that he may lovingly draw all unto himself. In Christ we pray. Amen. If you have your Bibles, we're going to put this scripture up in just a minute, but if you have your Bibles, would you please open, I want to lay a little foundation to Acts 26:18. Acts 26:18. Before we get into our 3 points, I just want to lay this foundation. I find this an amazing scripture. The risen Christ, the resurrected Christ, appears to Saul, who's going to become the Apostle Paul, on the road to Damascus, and he is commissioning Saul as his ambassador of grace to the Gentiles. And in 40 words, just in this one verse, 40 words, Christ summed up all three aspects of salvation: justification, sanctification, and glorification. And if you're watching at home and you say, I don't know what those words mean, you will in just a minute. Don't ever be afraid. These are Bible words, and we shouldn't be afraid. They sound like big words, but they're beautiful words from God. So let's look at Acts 26:18 and see if you can identify those three aspects of salvation. When Jesus sent Paul to the Gentiles, he said, I am sending you to open their eyes in order to turn them from darkness to light and from the power of Satan to God, that they may receive forgiveness of sins. What's that? Justification. And an inheritance, I'll show you in a minute, don't want to trick you, that's glorification. But the inheritance is among those who are sanctified by faith, Jesus said, in me. Obviously, that's sanctification. How? By faith in Jesus Christ. So let's kind of unpack that. First, justification. Jesus said to receive forgiveness of sins, you must have our eyes open. We must repent, turn away from that sin, turn toward God. And when we do, we're turning toward Jesus. We believe that the substitutionary death he died on the cross was sufficient to pay for our sin penalty. When we accept Jesus as our Savior, it's a wonderful thing. His righteousness is credited to our overdrawn spiritual account. Actually, I'm going to say our bankrupt spiritual account. Without him, we are bankrupt of righteousness.
And this means when his righteousness is credited, this means that God acquits us. He declares us not guilty. That's what justification is. To be justified means you've been acquitted, declared not guilty, redeemed from the penalty of sin. Now, second was the sanctification. Jesus said that those who receive him as Lord are and will be sanctified by faith in him. What does it mean to sanctify? It means to be set apart for God's purposes, to be made holy. In the case of human beings, holiness and sanctification are identical terms. They're synonymous terms, and they just mean to be separated from sin. So in our case, what he is doing is delivering us from the power of sin. That's what sanctification does. And in the third stage, glorification, the inheritance that Christ spoke of in Acts 26:18, that is the promise of eternal life. When he returns from his children, this corruptible body, this old worn-out body, is going to put on incorruption. This mortal will put on immortality, according to 1 Corinthians 15:54. And then guess what? As he takes us up to heaven with him, he is going to deliver us from the power of sin. So justification is to be delivered from the penalty of sin. Sanctification is to be delivered from the power of sin. And glorification, we will be delivered from the presence of sin. Can you say hallelujah? Oh, amen. But only those who are sanctified by faith in him will receive that inheritance. So that brings us to our three points. The Sabbath identifies God as our sanctifier. God has promised to perform the work of sanctification in us, and our obedient Christian life is the fruit of his sanctifying power, not an attempt to replace it. This is going to be a good old-fashioned Bible study. Lots of scriptures. We don't have time to read them all, but I'm going to give you all the references. I mean, we'll read them. I'm not going to put them on the screen because this would be just a slideshow. I believe that what the Word of God has to say is so much more important than what I have to say. So let's get started. Our first point, the Sabbath identifies God as our sanctifier. The Sabbath identifies God as our sanctifier. Exodus 31:13. God says, "Surely my Sabbaths you shall keep, for it is a sign between me and you throughout your generations, that you may know," here's the purpose of this sign, "that you may know that I am the Lord who sanctifies you." Just a quick side note. This is the scripture when God had me studying a couple of years before I ever became an Adventist or watched 3ABN. When God had me studying the Sabbath, this is the scripture that broke everything loose for me. I had tried for so many years to make myself a good little Christian girl, and I was so weary. And when I saw that God was the one who was going to sanctify me, I celebrated my first Sabbath. I just like, oh, as the Sabbath rolled in, I was freedom, rest, relationship, redemption. Hallelujah. Now, the Bible narrative opens, "In the beginning, God created the heavens and the earth." Did you know in the Hebrew language, which the Old Testament was written in, there are several words for create. There's one word translated create that is only applied to God. In other words, this word is bara,
B-A-R-A. And bara in the Hebrew is used for an action that is only attributed to God. So Genesis 1 opens God's love story. In the beginning, God bara. God created. This bara describes something unique. It's a unique creative power that belongs only to God. It's the work of God. In the beginning, He created something out of nothing. Only God could do that. But now I want to have you listen. You remember when David had sinned against God, had adulterous relationship with Bathsheba, offed her husband, or had her husband offed. And Nathan comes to him and says to him, "You're the man." David repented. And I love Psalm 51 because Psalm 51 is the psalm of David's repentance. If you need to repent, go to Psalm 51 and read it out loud. In Psalm 51:10, David says, "Create in me a clean heart." The Hebrew, bara. Bara in me a clean heart. It's only something God can do. Bara in me a clean heart, O God, and renew a steadfast spirit within me. Create in me a clean heart. Do you ever cry that out to the Lord? It's a powerful picture of what God promises to do in sanctification. And only God can do it. The one who said, "Let there be light," is still creating today. And you know, one of His greatest creations is a cleansed heart and a transformed life. The God who spoke light into darkness at creation is the same God who speaks light into the darkness of human hearts. Now, let's look at Ezekiel 20 and verse 12. Ezekiel 20, 12. God repeats what He said in Exodus 31. He says, "Moreover, I also gave them my Sabbaths to be a sign between them and me." A sign for what purpose? "That they may know that I am the Lord who sanctifies them." We're not saved because we keep the Sabbath. We are saved through faith in Jesus Christ. But the Sabbath is God's covenant sign that points to our relationship with Him. Embedded in that covenant relationship is an extraordinary promise. God sanctifies us. And the Hebrew word translated sign is oth, O-T-H. It can mean a sign, a mark, distinguishing evidence, a pledge, reminder, or memorial. It's something visible that points beyond itself to a deeper reality. The rainbow was a sign of God's covenant with Noah. Circumcision was a sign of God's special covenant with Abraham. The blood on the doorposts at Passover was a sign to the avenging angel, the angel of death. And God says, "Sabbath is my sign, my mark." A sign of what? "That you may know that He is the Lord who sanctifies you, who sets you apart from sin and makes you holy." Now He continues, look at Ezekiel 20:20. He continues, this is God speaking, "Hallow my Sabbaths, keep them holy, and they will be a sign between me and you, that you may know that I am the Lord your God." Do you hear the covenant relationship language in that? God is saying, between me and you,
He's saying, I am your God. The Sabbath is about belonging to God in a covenant relationship. The Sabbath declares, He is mine and I am His. And you know, back in Genesis 2, the Bible establishes a profound principle. Sanctification originates with God. On the seventh day of creation, God created a temple in time, the Sabbath. And Genesis 2:3 says, God blessed the seventh day. He sanctified the seventh day. God alone had the divine authority to set that day apart as holy. And no one except for God can change it. Just as only God could sanctify the seventh day as the Sabbath, only God can sanctify the human heart, setting us apart for His holy purpose. The God who sanctified the seventh day is the same God who's going to sanctify you. And here's the point. Sabbath is not merely a holy day. It's a sign that points us to a holy God who alone can make us holy. So the first great truth is the Sabbath identifies God as our sanctifier. Number two, the second great truth, God promises to perform His work of sanctification in us. God promises to perform His work of sanctification in us. Sanctification is not merely God helping us renovate our old life. It's the Creator working in us, transforming us into the likeness of Christ. Now let's look at one of the greatest promises concerning sanctification. 1 Thessalonians chapter 5, verses 23 and 24. 1 Thessalonians 5, 23 and 24. And Paul writes, now may the God of peace Himself sanctify you completely. Who sanctifies you? The God of peace Himself. And may your whole spirit, soul, and body

somewhere where we see it every day to be reminded. He will do it, not he might do it, if you just become strong enough or if you straighten up your act. He who calls you is faithful, who will also do it. Our confidence in sanctification is not confidence in ourself. It is confidence in God's faithfulness. But you might think, ooh, but I know how weak I am. God remembers that you are but dust. You might think, but I don't know, understand how God can change me. Do you know how he created the earth? Can you explain how he created the universe? His ability is not limited by our understanding. The issue is not, am I strong enough? The issue is this: is God faithful? Paul says, he who calls you is faithful. He will do it. The scripture shows us the Father, the Son, and the Holy Spirit are involved in our sanctification process. We're going to move through this quickly, but I just want to give my A students some scripture references. First, the Bible says the Father sanctifies us. The references are Jude 1 and John 17, 17. Jude 1 and John 17, 17. Now listen. Jude writes in Jude 1, to those who are called, sanctified by God the Father, and preserved in Jesus Christ. Are you called? Yeah? Then you're going to be sanctified by the Father and preserved in Jesus Christ. God hasn't merely commanded holiness. He has committed himself to developing that in us. And in John 17, 17, Jesus is praying to the Father, and he says, sanctify them by your truth. Your word is truth. The word reveals God's character. It reveals who we are in Christ, and it reveals our current condition. It produces faith. It renews the mind and exposes sin and teaches righteousness. So the Father sanctifies us through his word. The Father is definitely invested in this process. Now, the Bible also said Christ sanctifies us. Here's our references. Christ sanctifies us. 1 Corinthians 1:30, Hebrews chapter 10, verses 10 and 14, Hebrews 8:10, Colossians 1:27, and Ephesians chapter 3, verses 16 through 19. If you didn't get those, I'm going to repeat them as I read them. We're going to unpack this and listen carefully, because if you have received Christ as Savior and Lord, 1 Corinthians 1:30 says that Jesus has become our wisdom from God, our righteousness, our sanctification, and our redemption. Hebrews 10:10 says it is God's covenant will that we have been sanctified through the offering of the body of Jesus Christ once for all. That's an accomplished reality. We have been sanctified, set apart as God's possession through Christ. But then Hebrews 10:14 takes us a little deeper. For by one offering, he has perfected forever those who are being sanctified. So it's an ongoing experience. We are being sanctified. Jesus did not merely die to remove sin's penalty and forgive what you have been. He lives to break sin's dominion and transform what or who you are becoming. He didn't die for you so that you could live like the devil. You know, so many people treat

Cheap grace, like it is cheap. It cost heaven everything. Hebrews 8:10, the Lord is speaking of the new covenant, and he says, I will put my laws in their minds and write them on their hearts, and I will be their God, and they shall be my people. This is not behavior modification. This is heart transformation. He transforms and empowers the surrendered will. And then Paul explains the glory of the mystery of God in Colossians 1:27. Christ in you, the hope of glory. It's not just Christ with you. You know, we know he never leaves us or forsakes us, and sometimes we think of it that way, that it's Christ with us, but it's Christ in us. That changes everything. His life, his presence, his power, his character is increasingly being reproduced in us. That is sanctification. That's what it's all about. Now, how does he live within us? Ephesians 3:16 through 19 says that Paul says God strengthens us with might, with the dynamite power of the Holy Spirit living in us. And he said, this is by the power, by the Spirit, Christ dwells in our hearts through faith. And then our lives are rooted and grounded and built on his immeasurable love so that we can be filled with all the fullness of God. Are you filled with all the fullness of God? Boy, I'd have a hard time saying that. But that's God's plan. That's God's purpose. So we can see Jesus is definitely involved in our sanctification. Now, the Bible further says the Holy Spirit sanctifies us. For my A students, here's your scripture references. The Holy Spirit sanctifies us. 2 Thessalonians 2:13. We've got a graphic. 2 Thessalonians 2:13. 1 Peter chapter 1 and verse 2. 2 Peter chapter 1 verses 3 and 4. Romans 5:5. And 1 Thessalonians chapter 3, 12 and 13. For those of you at home, the reason I'm being so meticulous about giving you these scripture references is so that you can go back and know this is not something that Shelley Quinn is saying. This is something that the Bible says. And we know that faith comes by hearing. So now listen and let God increase your faith. 2 Thessalonians 2:13 says we are sanctified by the Spirit. 1 Peter 1:2 says sanctification of the Spirit for obedience. The Spirit takes what Christ accomplished for us, and then he applies it within us. He convicts, he teaches, he changes our desires and strengthens us. He takes the written word and makes it living and powerful in our daily experience. Through the Spirit, we're born again. We become temples of the living God. And 2 Peter 1, 3, and 4 says, his divine power has given us all things that we need for godliness and a good life. And he gives us his exceedingly great and precious promises, that through those promises, we may become partakers of the divine nature of God. And when we become partakers of God's divine nature, that's how we escape the corruption of the world that Peter writes about. Romans 5:5. I'm going to give you these. We've already listed it, but listen carefully. Romans 5:5 says, God pours his love into our hearts by the power of the Holy Spirit. This is not just his love for us. This is his divine love. He gives us the power to love with this agape, self-sacrificing love. God is love. And as you receive that
essential nature of him. You partake of the divine nature. And guess what 1 Thessalonians 3:12 tells us and 13. Paul says, may the Lord cause you to increase and abound in love, so that for this purpose, may he pour his love into your hearts, cause you to increase and abound in love, so that you may be blameless. He may establish our hearts blameless in holiness at the coming of our Lord and Savior Jesus Christ. Whew! Do you realize what that's saying? The more you grow in divine love, the more you grow in holiness, because the more you become like God. So our conclusion is that the scripture shows us we're sanctified by the Father, the Christ, and the Holy Spirit. This is something that Paul preached quite clearly in his messages. But he asks this startling question in Galatians 3:3. He asks the Galatians, are you so foolish? And let me give you the backstory here. They had Judaizers coming in, trying to tell them that they had to keep all of these old covenant rituals and the things that they needed to do. And Paul is saying, are you so foolish, Galatians? Having begun in the spirit, are you now being made perfect in the flesh? Think about that. How about us? Are we so foolish to think that we can perfect our Christian walk, make our own hearts holy? Let me tell you, there is no do-it-yourself Christianity. There is no self-righteousness. There is no self-sanctification. You cannot manufacture holiness. We can't produce the character of Christ by sheer willpower and determination. We begin our Christian life believing and depending completely on Jesus and the Holy Spirit, but somewhere along the line, I don't know about you, but I've often tried to finish the work itself. The one who began the work in you is the one who will complete the work in you. And he promises that in Philippians 1:6. He says, he who began a good work in you will complete it. You can be confident of that. Now, I see I'm behind time. Let me just quickly say, Ezekiel 36:26-27. God says, I'll give you a new heart. I'm going to take out that old hard heart, replace it with that heart of stone with a heart of flesh. I'm going to put my spirit within you and cause you to follow my commands and obedience to me. So the Holy Spirit in us creates, it motivates obedience by grace. You can only obey by God's grace as he works in you to will and to do his good pleasure. You know, God will never override our will. When he says, I will cause you to walk, he's saying, I will give you the power to do this. He won't override your free will, but we have to yield. But we cannot be passive. This means obedience is necessary. Surrender and discipline are necessary. It means that though from the beginning to the end, sanctification is only done by the power of God. And God gave us the weekly sign to make sure that we never forget that. And that sign is the Sabbath. You know, the Sabbath declares, I belong to the Creator. I trust my Redeemer, and I'm depending upon him to sanctify me. That's rest, relaxation, and redemption wrapped up in the Sabbath. If you've got that attitude on the Sabbath day, you'll celebrate the Sabbath. So that's our second great truth. God promises to perform the work of sanctification in us. Now our third point. Our obedient Christian life is the fruit of his sanctifying power, not an attempt to replace it. The Bible is very clear that
God is the one who sanctifies us. But it's equally clear human beings have an active, responsive role in the sanctification process. Our role is never to produce holiness independently of God, but it is to believe, to surrender, to abide in Jesus, to obey, to cooperate with the work of the Holy Spirit in us. And here's a particularly important passage that holds these two truths together. Philippians 2, 12 and 13. And Philippians 2, 12 and 13 says, work out your own salvation with fear and trembling. Oh, I used to stop right there and my knees would knock. I spent so many years trying to work out my own salvation. And finally, I got the rest of the scripture. Paul's saying, but not in your own strength. It is God who works in you both to will and do for his good pleasure. There's two sides. You work out what God has worked in you. We don't work for salvation. We work because we are saved. Now let's move quickly. I want to give you seven ways that God expects us to respond to his working. First, present ourselves to God. And we've got a graphic on this in deliberate surrender. The first step is we present ourselves to God in deliberate surrender. And our text is Romans 12, verses 1 and 2. Romans 12, 1 and 2 reads like this. Present your bodies a living sacrifice, holy and acceptable to God. And do not be conformed to this world, but be transformed by the renewing of your mind. Our part is presenting ourselves to God. The transformation part is God's work. Okay. Number two, God expects us to choose obedience rather than sin. Choose obedience rather than sin. And our references are 1 Thessalonians 4, 3 and 4, 1 Peter 1, verses 14 through 16, Romans 8, verses 13 and 14. Now listen, this is too much for you just to read. I want you to listen. Faith comes by hearing. 1 Thessalonians 4, 3 and 4 says, this is the will of God, your sanctification. Is there any question about what God wants in our life? And he says that you should abstain from sexual immorality. And that includes fantasies and pornography. And 1 Thessalonians 4, 3 and 4 is something you need to pray about. And that each of you know how to possess his own vessel in sanctification and honor. And then 1 Peter chapter 1, 14 through 16 says, as obedient children, not conforming yourselves to the former lusts, but as he who called you is holy, you also be holy, be sanctified in all your conduct. Be set apart from sin. Sanctification isn't merely something that God declares over us while our conduct remains unchanged. His grace increasingly produces holy living as we cooperate. And Romans 8, 13 and 14, you all know this one. If you live according to the flesh, what's going to happen? You will die. That's what Paul says in Romans 8, 13. If you live according to the flesh, you will die. And he's talking about the second death. But then he says, but if by the Spirit you put to death the deeds of the body, you will live. If by the Spirit you put to death. The Holy Spirit's not going to force you. You can't do it without his power. It takes a cooperative effort. You are cooperating with the Holy Spirit. And then he goes on to say, for as many as are led by the Spirit of God, these are the children of God. If you're not led by the Spirit, you can't claim to be a child of God. Now,
God expects us to number three, abide in Christ. Abide in Christ. Perhaps the clearest picture of humanity's role comes from John 15, 1 through 8. And we don't have time to read it all, but Jesus says in John 15, 4 and 5, abide in me and I in you, as the branch cannot bear fruit of itself, neither can you unless you abide in me. Without me, you can do nothing. Christian character is the fruit of Christ's life flowing through us. The surrendered believer, the Holy Spirit, is the sap of the vine. And the vine doesn't manufacture, or the branch doesn't manufacture life. The vine supplies the life. Our responsibility is to abide, to remain, to dwell, to stay connected to the vine. And you know what? A branch connected to the vine doesn't sit here and strain and grunt and groan and grit their teeth to produce fruit. No. Fruit comes by connection to the vine. That's Christ's responsibility. He will produce the fruit in you. Now, God expects us to, number four, cooperate with his word. John 8:31. God sanctifies us through the truth, but we must receive and believe and obey that truth. John 8:31. If you abide in my word, you are my disciples indeed. The word will reveal what needs changing in our life, and the Holy Spirit gives us power to do it. Now, this is an interesting one because we don't think about it. God expects our response to be to, number five, clean ourselves. What? Our scripture references for number five, clean ourselves. And we have a graphic, is 2 Corinthians 7:1 and 2 Timothy 2:21. Now listen, I thought it was the blood of Jesus that cleansed us. I thought it was confession where he would cleanse us of all unrighteousness. Paul says in 2 Corinthians 7:1, let us cleanse ourselves from all filthiness of the flesh and spirit, perfecting holiness in the fear of God. He obviously does not mean we cleanse ourselves apart from the grace of God. In context, he is calling believers to remove from their lives what is contrary to God. Make no provision for the flesh. Remove what is contrary to God. 2 Timothy 2:21, he says, if anyone cleanses himself, he will be a vessel of honor, sanctified and useful for the master. So there's genuine choice involved. Now, God expects us to, number six, put off the old and put on the new. Our reference is Colossians chapter 3, verses 8 and 12. We have a graphic. Put off the old and put on the new. Colossians 3, 8 and 12. Colossians 3 is very practical. He's talking about practical sanctification. He says, put off all of these: anger, rage, malice. Malice is intent to cause someone to suffer. You say something that is snide. You say something that you make somebody feel bad. And then he goes, put off filthy language. There's no potty mouth in Christianity. Put that off. It's not pleasing to God. Then he says in verse 12, put on tender mercies, kindness, humility, meekness, and long suffering. And so he's commanding believers to act, yet the power to accomplish this comes from Christ in you, the hope of glory. Finally, God expects us to, number seven, pursue holiness. He says, pursue, our reference is Hebrews 12:14. Hebrews 12:14 says, pursue holiness without which no one will see the Lord. Pursue sanctification.
Holiness and sanctification are synonyms. Just means to be separated from sin. Pursue is an active word. It means there's something we are intentionally doing. But remember that we are perfect in God's eyes at every stage of development. There is first the blade, then the head, then the full grain in the head. But we've got to always remember these seven things within the boundaries of Hebrews 13, 20 and 21. Hebrews 13, 20 and 21 puts it all back together. May the God of peace, who brought up our Lord Jesus from the dead through the blood of the everlasting covenant, may he make you complete in every good work to do his will, working in you what is well-pleasing through Jesus Christ. So again, we act because God's acting within us. So let's summarize this relationship. God's role in sanctification, he calls us, he forgives us, he cleanses us of unrighteousness, he gives us the Holy Spirit, he renews our mind, writes his law upon our hearts, he gives us new desires, he supplies divine power, produces Christ's character within us, and he completes the good work that he began. Our role is we believe, we surrender, we abide, we behold Christ, we receive his word, we choose obedience, we reject known sin, yield to the Spirit, and act upon the grace that God supplies. We work out what he works in. So sanctification is not God doing his part while we independently do ours. It's something far more intimate. God works in us by his power, and we cooperate by what he's doing. And biblical sanctification means transformation, a greater and greater transformation into the conformity with the character of Christ. That's the third great truth. A life of obedience is the fruit of his sanctifying power, not an attempt to replace it, because the Lord says, I'm the one who will do that. So the Sabbath takes us all the way back to creation. Only God can sanctify a day. Only God can sanctify a human heart. Remember the 3 points. The Sabbath identifies God as our sanctifier. God promises to perform the work of sanctification in us, and our obedient Christian life is the fruit of his sanctifying power. So what does the Sabbath say to us every week? When the sun goes down on Friday, to me, as the sacred hours begin, God is preaching a sermon. And that sermon is, remember who I am. I am your creator. And that sermon is, remember who I am. I am your redeemer. You could not save yourself. And remember who I am. I am the Lord who sanctifies you. The Sabbath says, stop trusting your works to accomplish what only grace can accomplish. Properly understood, I believe the Sabbath is one of the greatest illustrations of righteousness by faith in the entire Bible. And Isaiah 32, verse 17 says this, the work of righteousness will be peace, and the effect of righteousness will be quietness and assurance forever. The Sabbath says, look what God has done and what he's doing in me. It is a sign for people who know they need a sanctifier. Remember, he knows our frame. He remembers that we are but dust, and yet he does not throw that dust away. What did he do at creation? He took that dust and he pulled it together and he shaped that dust. And then he breathed the breath of life into dust. And that dust became a living person, a living soul. Please listen to what I'm hearing, what I'm saying. Never underestimate, never, what God can do when his Spirit
is involved. God says the Sabbath is a sign between me and you that I am the Lord who sanctifies you. God is faithful. He will do it. Say it again. He will do it. Amen.

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Is it finding time to prepare? Understanding a difficult passage? Deciding what to emphasize? Getting your class to participate? Or figuring out how to make the lesson practical? Tell us in the comments.

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You are my friends if you do whatever I command you. John 15:13-14.

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0: Chiang Mai is an incredible city. It is a tourist destination. The city is beautiful in many places. The food is incredible. It is a place that if you haven't been there, you should go. And yet, in any of these cities in developing countries, there are areas of the community that are more like a slum, that those who don't have resources find themselves eking out an existence. We visited three of these communities that are being served by our center located in Chiang Mai near one of those locations. Each of these slum areas was a little different from the next. I remember walking next to a polluted river, and you can just see the filth in the river there. And I was walking with a young man by the name of Gun, who has been served by our center there in Chiang Mai. He tells me that he fishes from this river. That was hard to conceive, how a fish could even survive in the filth that we were witnessing. Gun is very resourceful. I ask him if sometimes would the river bring along, and you know, when it flooded, did it bring along items that he would collect? And he looked down at his feet and said, oh, he saw something that was valuable to him. It was a fishing line. As we visited with these families that live inside these slum areas, it is clear that life is difficult for them. Basic survival is what they are focused on.
1: Many of the children that come and participate in our after-school program here in Chiang Mai are required by their parents to go out late into the evening selling roses, selling flowers. Some of them are made to go into large tourist areas like bars and other places where they should not be, because that is where they can make the most money. These children are out to 1 a.m., 2 a.m. in the morning. I've visited some of the homes. We got to go into the slums, and it was after 10 a.m. in the morning. And I asked the parent where her daughter was, and the daughter was still sleeping because she had been out late the previous night selling these flowers. Because of the labor that they have to do in the evenings, some children are not ready to get up for school in the morning. And if they are able to get up that early, they're not able to concentrate very well in school, and therefore they're not able to do well. And their prospects and their futures are bleak because of this.
0: We want to provide these children with a safe place where they can find enjoyment, where they can do activities, sports, and learn skills with music, and where they can be tutored with their studies. So rather than wandering around in the afternoon on the streets and the alleys, getting into trouble, they're now able to focus and learn and actually find success in school. One of the young boys that we met, his name is Gun. I've never heard somebody with this name, but I guess it's not uncommon in the Thai culture. It doesn't mean a weapon as we think of it. But this boy ended up on the streets, living next to a polluted river that would overflow many times. And he began getting involved in things at a very young age. Under 10 years old, he was involved in drugs. He was involved in petty theft. And this is when he became a child that our center focused on. We were aware of his need. We were aware of his family and the challenges that they were facing. And so our desire was to begin to provide another path, another opportunity for Gun. One day he showed up at the center asking for food. He was hungry, but he showed up on a motor scooter. They didn't recognize this motor scooter, and it wasn't very long before some other boys showed up and said that he had stolen this from them. The police had been informed and were ready to press charges against this young boy. They were ready to lock him up, so to speak, because he'd already borrowed a bicycle from someone and didn't bring it back for several days, and it really was considered stolen. He had already gotten himself into some trouble. And so his future now was looking very bleak. It was closing in around him. And this is when our center became a resource for GUN. They made contact with the local Avis Academy that accepts primary or elementary students that don't have a safe home life or they're orphaned, accepts them into a dormitory setting. And so GUN has now been attending school. He has a regular schedule. He has food in abundance to eat. It's a challenge for him because he's been used to chaos in his life, and now he has a schedule that he has to follow. But he's been adjusting, and he's been enjoying his new experience. He's making friends. He now has a safe place that he can pursue his education, where he is out of harm's way, and where his certain future as a criminal, that has been averted through now the Christian Adventist education that he's receiving. One of the homes we visited was down a narrow alley. The great-grandmother was actually the one looking after a few children. She's crippled, she's in bed. This really means that the children are unsupervised. But one of the girls we met has picked up an interest in fishing. So I asked her if she could take me fishing with her. Well, the pond that we ended up was just filled with, it was covered green. There was no water that could be seen. And it was filled with trash. We met a boy there who had a bucket filled with filthy water, and he showed us one very small fish that he had somehow caught. So we were able to cast the line out into the trash and somehow weave it around the trash through the green, murky water with no success. But I could see that this is something that the girl enjoys doing as a hobby. We then began to play with a ball that they kick with their feet over a net. It's an enjoyable game. And you see that these children are making the best of very difficult circumstances that they find themselves in. One of the keys to helping children rise above adverse circumstances is to give them a vision of something different, to give them new experiences. And this is really what our center in Chiang Mai is doing for these children. They're coming to a place where they interact with other children, but they're adults that are investing in their lives. We have social workers and counselors that can help them as they work through the trauma that perhaps they've been through. We have individuals who can help them in assisting them with their homework and with their studies. And they can learn new skills. I enjoy playing ping pong with a couple of these boys, table tennis. They are very good. They're skilled at this because as they come to the center, they're enabled to play games that they enjoy. The children growing up in slum areas in Chiang Mai face many vulnerabilities. Food insecurity is one of the greatest, perhaps. It's hard for them to have a nutritious diet. They're basically surviving on the food that is the cheapest to purchase that will curb the hunger that they feel. But when they come to the center, they're able to have a nutritious meal. They're also at risk for getting involved with drugs. Drugs are very commonly used in these slum areas. And so they can begin with some less intense drugs and move on to drugs that are more dangerous for them to be using. They also can get involved in theft because they don't have enough money to survive. Other children are at risk for abuse or even trafficking. In fact, Thailand is one of the top destinations for sex tourism. And children are lured into this business. And it becomes a horrific situation that they can become involved in.
1: I was able to ask a couple of the mothers that I met what their husbands did for work. They both told me that their husbands don't work. I then heard from our project manager, Nana, that when she had come around and visited these families, she had seen the husband drunk many times. That is what we're finding in a lot of these cases for these children, that their fathers are not present in their lives. If they are present, they are not very good influences. They wouldn't have a safe place to be while their parents are out working in the evenings. They would suffer from a lot of neglect. They may be on the streets influenced by older kids who want to get them into drugs, who want to get them addicted to alcohol, who just are not good influences. We are so happy that we have a loving team here that plays with the kids during the evening, teaches them Christian songs, teaches them about Jesus, provides tutoring for them to do better in school, just gives them an all-around better chance at their future.
0: 11 years ago, Child Impact launched Operation Child Rescue. Previously, we'd worked only with sponsorship, focusing on children who were impoverished that needed an education. But it's one thing to be impoverished. It's another thing to be poor and trafficked. And so we began to open up projects, initially 3 projects in India. And then we did a survey of the world, of the globe, to see where our Seventh-day Adventists involved in fighting human trafficking. And there were actually relatively few projects. We began to develop some partnerships, but then we realized that if we really wanted to lead in the fight against human trafficking, we would have to open new projects. We felt compelled to do this as we saw the impact and the difference that those initial projects had on these human trafficking victims. God has continued to open doors for Child Impact to be involved in the frontline fight against human trafficking. In order to lead in the fight against human trafficking, Child Impact has opened country offices in several different areas that are a hotspot for human trafficking. One of those is in Thailand. And because now we have boots on the ground here, we can be more aware of where the greatest needs are at and can now step into situations where we can directly fight human trafficking and provide freedom and safety for those children that are the most vulnerable. Greetings, friends. Child Impact is leading in the fight against human trafficking. That fight has come here to Thailand, where sex tourism is top in the world. We want to make a difference in the city of Chiang Mai. Through the slums that we're serving, we can help these children be safe and be protected from their vulnerabilities. If you would like to support this project and our other projects fighting human trafficking, you can go to childimpact.org and select Operation Child Rescue, or you can call our office at 423-910-0667. Thank you for bringing hope to

heavens made, and all the hosts of them by the breath of his mouth. Have a blessed and happy Sabbath from your family at 3ABN.

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1: 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Now, here's your host, Jay Christian.
0: You know, there's a thing called peace, and then there's something called sweet peace. And here to sing about that, Ruben Capistrano.

FM 3ABN Radio. This is Musical Meditations, and Emily Feltz Jones with a great song. This is Even in the Dark, You Know Where I Am. I really like the words to this. It's from her CD, I Heard the Voice.

0: That's Emily Feltz Jones and Even in the Dark. David O'Neill, A Mighty Fortress before that. That's from his Collector Series CD. And on it, it says it's unplugged. Do you know what unplugged means? It means that there's no electronic enhancement whatsoever. It's just David O'Neill and his trumpet. And the way it sounds is the way it sounded in the studio. Nothing enhanced at all. And Ruben Capistrano, Sweet Peace, before that. We've got more music coming up, and we can expect that on Musical Meditations, right? Otherwise, we wouldn't be living up to our name. But now here's something from the Book of Psalms. The Lord is near to all who call upon Him, to all who call upon Him in truth. He fulfills the desire of all who fear Him. He also hears their cry and saves them. The Lord preserves all who love Him, but all the wicked He will destroy. Ooh, I don't want to be on His list of the wicked. How about you? Also, something else here. He says He's near to all who call upon Him in truth. There's a difference between calling on the Lord and calling on Him in truth. And I think we can all see that, right? Psalm 145, verses 18 through 20. I'm Jay Christian. Stay right here. There's much more to come.
1: Here is a short devotional thought from Pastor Hal Steenson.
2: The Savior at the Spa. He had been there so long, lying beside the legendary pool, along with all the sick and frail that was waiting around Bethesda's pool for the angel to come. He knew his chance of reaching the water before anyone else was almost out of the question. Nevertheless, he had been sick for 38 years and was desperate, despite knowing the facts about the pool. There was only one pool. There would only be one angel to stir the water, and no one knew when it would happen. He was conscious of the fact that he had to be the first person into the water. He had to be the first because there would only be one healing. His problem was insurmountable because he knew his affliction would restrain any speedy movement toward the pool. He was dreadfully aware that the other people would not help him into the water lest they forfeit their opportunity to be healed. Even as he surveyed Bethesda, the supposed source of recovery for him, he was overwhelmed with thoughts of despair. From the despair of his deathbed, he heard a voice speaking to him. Looking up, he saw someone standing in front of him. He was looking down with compassion in his eyes. What was it the man had said to him? Did he say, "Wilt thou be made whole?" He responded, "Sir, I have no man when the water's troubled to put me into the pool. But while I'm coming, another steppeth down before me." The stranger spoke again with authority and declared, "Rise, take up thy bed and walk." He didn't know exactly why he reacted so quickly without questioning this man, but he got up anyway. He got up and immediately was made whole and took up his bed and walked. As he walked away from the pool with his sick bed under his arm, he was confronted by the Jews and told that it was unlawful to carry his bed on the Sabbath. He answered them, "He that made me whole, the same said unto me, take up thy bed and walk." He remembered the question the man had asked him. He remembered what the man had told him to do, and he knew that he was healed. He knew he no longer needed the pool. He knew he no longer needed the people's help, and he knew his problem was gone. He also knew the first thing he was going to do was go to the temple to worship God, because it was Sabbath and it had been years since he had been there. This is where he found out that the Savior at the Spa was Jesus. He departed, found the Jews, and told them it was Jesus that had made him whole. It was Jesus, not the pool, which had healed him of 38 years of infirmities. It was Jesus, not the people that had helped him. As he headed toward his home and family, he pondered everything that had happened. He had looked to several different things as his source for healing and help, when all he really needed was this man, Jesus, who is the source of all things.
0: The health tip is coming up in just a little while right here on Musical Meditations. We'll have a few songs, and then we'll sit down and talk about milk. And I think you'll find it to be very interesting. It may be something a little different than what you think it may be. I'm not sure. But in any case, we'll talk about milk on the health tip, and that's in just a little while.
3: It was early Sunday morning, and two of Jesus' disciples were headed to a town called Emmaus, grief-stricken and broken in spirit by the death of what they thought was their Savior. They drudged along with confused hearts. And then suddenly, a man came up beside them and began speaking. All at once he walked beside me, like he'd been there all along. Not a stranger, but a father who could sense when something's wrong. And he answered all my questions.

I couldn't bear for him to leave me, and so I begged him please to stay, spend the evening, a few moments before he went his way. Then like a host, he stood and blessed me.

The health tip is next, but right now, let's listen to Sandra Entman on Musical Meditations from her CD, Rest. And the name of the song is Raining on the Inside.

0: On Musical Meditation, Sandra Entman, Raining on the Inside, Charles Hagebrook's Lamb of Glory, the song before that. And we also heard from Greg Barron and Seth Lucas, I Can See. All right, time for the Musical Meditation's health tip. And today we're talking about milk. Now, you've read in the Bible, Exodus 3:8, to be exact, the reference to the promised land as flowing with milk and honey. Now, people have been saying for years, see, the Bible says it's okay to drink cow's milk. Well, let's look at that and see. Number one, there are several things to remember. They didn't homogenize, pasteurize, and sterilize milk then, killing most of the nutrients like we do today. They didn't add chemicals like antibiotics to the food they fed the cows, like they do today. They didn't feed their cows ground-up animal body parts, like many do today. They mostly grazed on range grass back then, but here is one thing most people overlook in their reference to the Bible and drinking milk. They assume in this text that it's cow's milk, but the text doesn't say that. The Bible does say in places they drank mostly goat milk, as well as milk from camels and sheep. It appears that cow's milk was way down their list on the list of milk preferences. And I've read where goat's milk is the closest to human milk in nutrition. And think about this. Cow's milk was designed by God to nourish something that will weigh 600 to 1,000 pounds, you know, cows and bulls, etc. We don't want to weigh 600 or 1,000 pounds, do we? No. And so that's something else to think about as well when considering drinking milk. If you want to try it, try goat milk and see what it tastes like. A lot of people like it. You may like it if you want to drink milk. So anyway, that's your health tip, and I do hope it's a help. Stay here. This is Musical Meditations, and I'm Jay Christian. We'll be right back.
1: Evidences of God are all around us. Even the night sky reveals this in a unique way. Over 4,000 years ago, God spoke to his servant Job about the splendors of heaven. We read in chapter 38 of Job about the magnificent star cluster, Pleiades. The Pleiades is one of the brightest and nearest open clusters. It contains over 3,000 stars and is about 400 light years away. God said to Job, "Canst thou bind the sweet influences of the Pleiades?" What does "bind the sweet influences" really mean? Most Bible scholars agree it means being bound or fettered or chained together. It wasn't until recent times, astronomically speaking, we discovered what God was saying to Job. Much of the universe is expanding. That is, stars are moving away from each other. But the stars and Pleiades are moving in unison. Even though they are moving through space at 90,000 miles per hour, they are not changing their positions relative to one another. Astronomers believe they are being held by gravity. I believe it's the magnificent God, the creator of the universe, who told Job thousands of years ago, he is holding it together. In chapter 42, Job submits, "I know that thou canst do everything, and that no thought can be withholden from thee." Job's experiences are lessons of trust and confidence in God. What an awesome God we serve, a God that has created all things and controls everything. As Job, we too can have absolute trust and confidence in God. This is Len Wenzel from Destination Heaven Ministries reminding you, the next time you are out on a clear starry night, look up and see God's magnificent creation and what the heavens reveal.
2: Did you know that every time you frown, you use 43 muscles? That's a lot of effort in comparison to smiling, which only takes 17 muscles. So go ahead, give everybody you meet today a smile. It's a lot easier than frowning.
3: This is the beginning of a new day. God, you have given me this day to use as I will. I can waste it or use it for good. But what I do today should be important because I'm using a day of my life for it. When tomorrow comes, this day will be gone forever, leaving in its place something that I have traded for it. Father, with your help, I want it to be gain and not loss, good, not evil, success and not failure. Amen.
4: Did you know that angels rescue us from danger? The Bible reminds us in Psalm 34, verse 7, that for the angel of the Lord guards and rescues all who reverence him.
0: I really like this song from the Mark Trammell Trio. It's from their CD, Supply. And what's it about? It's about happiness.

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Okay, I can do that for you. 800-752-3226 or 618-627-4651.

0: What are gifts for believers and what are gifts for unbelievers? We shall discuss that momentarily. That was Kirsty S.O.L. Smar is in All Things Bright and Beautiful. Fernando Ortega before that, Prayer for Home. And from the Mark Trammell Trio, Happiness. Okay, now to the different gifts that I was talking about. In 1 Corinthians chapter 14, it says this, "Thus tongues are a sign not for believers, but for unbelievers, while prophecy is not for unbelievers, but for believers. If therefore the whole church assembled and all speak in tongues, and outsiders or unbelievers enter, will they not say that you are mad? But if all prophesy, and an unbeliever or outsider enters, he is convicted by all, and he is called to account by all. The secrets of his heart are disclosed, and so falling on his face, he will worship God and declare that God is really among you." And that's 1 Corinthians 14, verses 22 through 25. So many people misunderstand what speaking in tongues is. And there are many people that believe that speaking in tongues is a heavenly language, when the Bible tells us that speaking in tongues is just a language. And it says right here that speaking in tongues, that's not for believers, but so many believers in the churches that believe in speaking in tongues do it for each other. But that's not what it's for. Speaking in tongues is for unbelievers, talking to unbelievers in their language, in something that they understand, and they know that you normally can't speak in that language. But prophecy, or prophesy, or preaching, in other words, is not for unbelievers, but for believers. And so when we talk about the things that God wants for us to know and to understand, we have to believe in his message for it to do any good. And so that's why it's for believers. So speaking in tongues is for unbelievers. Prophesying or preaching is for believers. And that's what those gifts are for. 1 Corinthians 14, verses 22 through 25 again.
1: This is Janice Brown with a ray of sunshine for the mind, soul, and spirit. Words of wisdom. Words are so important and very powerful. What we say and how we say it is truly noteworthy. We've heard the saying, "It's not what you say, it's how you say it." Well, it's both. What you say and how you say it. We received our boxes of clothing, household goods, and souvenirs from Ethiopia after waiting for one long year. In the boxes, I saw my favorite pictures that my husband had purchased for me. The pictures are colored with the appearance of burnished gold, and they're so bright they just make me happy to look at them. The pictures bring to my mind Proverbs 25, verse 11. A word fitly spoken is like apples of gold in pictures of silver. Our words should shine like gold and give people a feeling of happiness rather than hurt, sadness, or pain. We hold places of distinction and influence in our homes, with our spouses, and our children. Our words can make or break a person or a relationship. Some people will confide in us their hurts. Remember Proverbs 11, verse 13. A talebearer reveals secrets, but he that is of a faithful spirit conceals the matter. Do not reveal another's intimate feelings and thoughts that they have trusted you with. Be trustworthy and keep the secret. Some of us like to talk about others in a not-so-flattering way. However, we should always remember Proverbs 26, verse 22. The words of a talebearer are as wounds, and they go down into the innermost parts of the belly. Talebearers wound instead of heal. Finally, Paul in Ephesians 4, verse 29 tells us not to let any corrupt communication proceed out of our mouths, lest we face our words in eternity. One day we will hear the voice of God saying the words we long to hear. Well done, thou good and faithful servant. Let us remember we are royalty, children of the King. Therefore, our words must always reflect Christ, the King of the universe. Dear Heavenly Father, help us to be wise in our choice of words. Help us to use words that heal, bless, and lift you up. In the name of Jesus, amen.
0: Mm-hmm. You're listening to Musical Meditations, and thank you for that. Glad to have you here today. Here's my email address, jay.christian@3abn.org. And again for you, it is jay.christian@3abn.org. If you feel like writing, I feel like reading. So anytime.

0: That's from his song, And King Jesus Is Arisen. Kelly Smith Maurer before that, and All the Way. You're listening to Musical Meditation. So glad to have you here today. Hope all is well. This is from Romans chapter 8. We know that in everything, God works for good with those who love Him, who are called according to His purpose. We know that in everything, it is good. Even things that we call bad, really, in the long run, are good. Hard to imagine, I know, but it's true. It says it in Romans 8:28. Here's our website, 3abn.org. If you'd like to email some questions or whatever, go to contact us and select where you want your email to go from there. Again, 3abn.org. I'm Jay Christian. You have a great day.
1: The little things. I once heard a story about the president of a large company who was spared from a disaster that killed thousands of people in the building where he worked. He told of how his young son had just started school and the family had still been trying to figure out their morning schedule. So, on that particular day, the man was delayed getting to his office. Another man who worked in the same building told his story about how he wasn't there because it was his turn to bring donuts to the office. He said he'd been saved because he made a detour to the bakery on his way to work. One man told about getting stuck in traffic because of an accident. One woman spilled food on her dress, so she had to change clothes. One missed his bus. Another couldn't get a taxi

0: every red light. Don't get angry or frustrated. It may be that a guardian angel is at work watching over you. May God continue to bless you with all those annoying little things, and may you remember that He has a purpose for you.
1: James 1:17 tells us, "Every good gift and every perfect gift is from above, and comes down from the Father of lights, with whom there is no variation or shadow of turning." Also, 1 Corinthians 12:4 says, "There are diversities of gifts, but the same Spirit." This is Michael Wilson reminding you that Jesus is the gift that perfectly fits the size of every heart.
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3: Vanity should not be encouraged by praising their looks, their words, or their actions. Nor should they be dressed in an expensive and showy manner. This encourages pride in them and awakens envy in the hearts of their companions. The seeds of vanity and selfishness are sown in the hearts of the children almost during babyhood. Their cunning little sayings and doings are commented upon and praised in their presence and repeated with exaggeration to others.
2: Courtesy Belt of Truth Ministries.
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1: I love that title, Rest, Relationship, Redemption, and this has truly been a high camp meeting weekend. Amen. We have been blessed by meeting after meeting, and I hope you're not full yet. We still got two more presentations to go. And one of them is going to be by David Shin. Dr. David Shin is the chair of religion at Weimar University, and he's going to be talking tonight about the Sabbath, the seal of the living God. Now, Dr. David Shin is a man of God. He's a doctor. He's a spiritual heart specialist, right? And according to David, he was 8 years old when God called me into ministry. And I've hobnobbed with quite a few preachers in the last 4+ decades, going back to Joe Cruz. Anyone remember him? And George Vandeman, Ken Cox. But right now, David is my personal favorite preacher, and I'm going to tell you why. No, it's not because he uses weird sermon notes, looks like a little kid, struggles with unkind criticism, or that he was a thief who did not like going to church and listening to sermons in his younger years. The reason why David is my favorite preacher is because we know all that. We know all that. David is real with us. He's practical, and he's biblical. He's not self-flattering. He's humble, humble enough to put himself out there, and he's willing to do what it takes, as the Holy Spirit leads, to help us to know the love of God and the power of the everlasting gospel that transforms our fallen, sinful, selfish hearts into Christ-likeness. I really appreciate that. So, I for one am thankful for preachers like David Shin, because I believe that God speaks to him in practical ways, and that's what we need right now. Not just theology, but we need practical ways, practical experience, heart experience. So let's pray. Let's pray that the Holy Spirit will speak to each one of us, each heart through him, and maybe even, if needed, in spite of him. And after we pray, you're going to hear the special music, Beautiful Day, Immovable. And then the next voice you're going to hear is the voice of Pastor David Shin. Father in heaven, please be with Pastor David. Guide and direct him. Give him words, give him thoughts, give him your spirit to overflowing. And guide and direct our hearts too, we pray in Jesus' name. Amen. Amen.

0: Amen. Thank you so much for that beautiful song. I could have listened to that all evening. Amen. Have you been blessed at camp meeting?
1: Amen. Oh,
0: I tell you, I was backstage with Jill and Greg, and I said, you know, every time I come out here, I'm just so inspired. And 3ABN is a living miracle. Yes. That God exists. Yes. For years of ministry of faith and the countless souls that will be in the kingdom. And when you give to ministries like 3ABN, you're converting dollars into souls. Isn't that amazing? That's a good exchange. One day, the dollar's going to be worthless. But while it has value, you can convert it into heaven's currency. It's a good deal. Good deal. Well, our topic this evening is Sabbath and the ceiling. And I invite you to bow your heads with me as we pray. Our Father in heaven, we have been blessed here at camp meeting. Thank you for the fellowship, your spirit, the messages. And Lord, once more, we ask for the miracle and the foolishness of preaching, how you use weak, frail vessels like myself for your glory. And we pray that your Holy Spirit would speak through me, get me out of the way, hide me behind the cross. We pray that Christ would be uplifted and that Jesus would be seen. For we ask these things in his precious name and for his sake. Amen.
2: Amen.
0: It was a hot summer day in Academy, and my friends and I were hungry. We were working there on the grounds of an undisclosed school, and we came up with a plan that we were going to raid the cafeteria. And the plan was, we were supposed to be painting these light poles silver, and the idea was I would be on the scaffolding acting like I was painting, but really I was the watchman. And there was going to be someone that was located at the cafeteria door that I would relay to. And then my other accomplices were going to be inside trying to get into the cafeteria pantry. And the pantry was a room that had these movable ceiling tiles, right? And the idea was to remove the tiles, and one of the guys would climb over the wall into the pantry. Looking back, they should have picked me to do it because I'm smaller, but they picked this guy that was 6 feet tall. And as he was going over the other side, before he could remove those other panels, his weight was too much, so he fell through the ceiling of the pantry. Huge gaping hole. It's all pandemonium on that side. And then I didn't know this was going on. I'm out there baking like I'm painting. And at that moment, the maintenance worker is driving up to the cafeteria. So I look over at my relay guy, and he's gone because he heard the commotion inside. So I run with my short Korean legs. I'm like, run up there, burst inside the door, and I said, he's coming! He's coming! Get out! Get out! And these guys just ran out of the cafeteria. I should have exited where they exited. But I exited the back door, and I came face to face with the maintenance worker. And he said, what are you doing here? Not only was I a thief, I was a liar. And I said, I'm going to the bathroom. And that weekend was a holiday weekend, and which meant that Monday everyone was out of the office. So when, by the time they found the disaster in the pantry, they thought that someone else had done it. And we never got caught. Later, remember last night, I talked about restitution. So I paid the school back for that, plus more. But I'll never forget the moment that I walked out of the back of that cafeteria and met that maintenance worker. I could not look at his face. You ever have that moment when you're guilty? You can't look at people in the eye? And there's a scene in Revelation chapter 6. Open your Bibles. Another scene where a group of people do not want to look at the face of someone that is coming. Revelation chapter 6 and verse 14. Revelation chapter 6 and verse 14. Then the sky receded as a scroll when it is rolled up. Can you imagine what it's going to be like when Jesus comes? The Bible says the sky is going to roll up like a scroll. Just, I don't know what that's going to be, like curtain, right? And then the Bible says, and every mountain and island was moved out of its place. I was in an earthquake in Alaska. That was, I think it was 8.0 on the Richter scale. And there's a lot of earthquakes in Alaska. And you get to a place where you get used to it. A little tremor, and then it stops. But this one, there were actually two earthquakes that were back-to-back. So the first one starts, and then the second one, 8.0, that's pretty high. It hit a certain... I remember that. And in my mind, it felt apocalyptic. That sense that, oh, I thought, this is the big one. This is the big one. And I remember I grabbed my son and my wife and I just went to a place. We didn't even know where to go to find cover, because it got to a place and frequency and duration. It felt like it was forever. And I remember driving into Anchorage after that to see what was going on. And all of these cars, there was silence in that city of 500,000. Silence, and all these cars were headed up the hill because there's a tsunami warning. You go to the Home Depot, everything's shut down. And I thought to myself, wow, this is what it feels like. 8.0 ain't nothing on this one. Pandemonium breaking out. And the Bible says, and every mountain and island was moved out of its place. And look at this. And the kings of the earth, the people that are the elite of society, presidents, prime ministers, statesmen, senators, the great men, the people that we see all over the news, the rich men, Jeff Bezos, Elon Musk. I'm not saying anything about their salvation, but you get the picture. The commanders, the mighty men, every slave and every free man hid themselves in the caves and in the mountains and rocks and said to the mountains and rocks, fall on us and hide us from the, look at that, from the what? From the face. So the thing that they're hiding from is not from the earthquake and all the pandemonium that's going around. They're hiding from the face of Jesus, who's coming in the clouds of glory. They look at his face and they're like, the earthquake's nothing. They look at that face and they say, all of these people that are so powerful,
1: are running from the face, and they're calling for the mountains and rocks to fall on them so that they can hide us from the face of him who sits on the throne and from the wrath. And this is where it's so unusual, from the wrath of the Lamb. I've never seen anyone running from a lamb. And this is the paradox. The paradox. And the Bible says, for the great day of his wrath has come, and who shall be able to stand? That's the question. So the end of the sixth seal sets up for us this question. And the assumption of the question is that no one can stand in the face of the Lamb. That's what everyone is assuming. Who shall be able to stand? Who can stand in the presence of this holy God? No one can do. And the answer comes in Revelation chapter 7. Remember, there's no chapter divisions in the Bible. These are here for our convenience. And the answer to the question, who shall be able to stand, is given in Revelation chapter 7. There's an interlude between the sixth and seventh seal. So here's who can stand. After these things, I saw four angels standing at the four corners of the earth, holding the four winds of the earth, that the wind should not blow on the earth, on the sea, or on any tree. And I saw another angel ascending from the east, having the what? The seal of the living God. And he cried with a loud voice to the four angels to whom it was granted to harm the earth and the sea, do not harm the earth or the sea or the trees till we have sealed the servants of our God on their forehead. I believe that we're on the very edge of, you think COVID was bad? You ain't seen nothing yet. Right now, have you noticed that there's a sense of instability right now in our world? There's a nervousness. And if it was not for these angels that are holding it back, you think about just nuclear proliferation. You get some guy with some mental health issues, you following me, in some country that just decides to push a button. You're talking about nuclear apocalypse many times over. It could have happened a long time ago. But God, in his mercy, remember, there's this angel that's coming down, and these angels are, you can just imagine in your minds using the imagery of the book of Revelation. They're, right? Yeah. I mean, these are powerful angels, but they're holding it back, because if they let them go, it's apocalypse. Right? So they're holding them back, and this, the four angels are holding them back, and the fifth angel comes down and says, keep holding them. Hold them back, because I gotta put a seal on God's people. I gotta seal them. Praise God. Amen. So he, right now, we're going through the sealing process of the preparation for, in the book of Revelation, for God to put his seal on our foreheads, using the imagery in the book of Revelation. Right? This is a symbol, but right now, God is like holding the winds through the angels until God's people are sealed. And the implication is, once God's people are sealed, guess what happens? Let it go. Oh. Then you see nothing like you've ever seen before. That's the picture in the book of Revelation. How important is the sealing then? Also, the implication is that the sealing prepares us to go through what's about to break loose. So God's going to prep us. You have the seal, you can go through the great tribulation. We have nothing to fear. The question is, what is the seal? And we can put these together. If you go to the last chapter of the Bible, Revelation chapter 22, verse 1, the Bible says, "And he showed me a pure river of water of life, clear as crystal, proceeding from the throne of God and of the Lamb." Oh, can you imagine what heaven's going to be like? Bible says that the throne of God is there, and this is similar to the imagery in the book of Ezekiel. God's throne is there, and from the throne comes this river, the river of life that is flowing. And I think of the words of Jesus. He says, "I am the water of life." Right? This water, this source. And remember in the Exodus, the rock, the source of water. You see this imagery here. So I can't even imagine what heaven is going to be like. Just even our most amazing things that we can picture, God says that doesn't even scratch the surface. So you have the throne of God, the river of life, clear as crystal. Right? This is better than reverse osmosis. Just you can see right through it. Verse 2, in the middle of its street on either side was the tree of life. Oh, wow, this is Eden restored. You see the tree of life there, which bore 12 fruits, every tree yielding its fruit every month. The leaves of the tree were for the healing of the nations. And there shall be no more curse, but the throne of God and the Lamb shall be in it, and his servants shall serve him. Look at verse 4. And they shall see his what? Ah, remember the question in Revelation chapter 6, who can stand in the face of this holy God? Well, here they can stand. It says they can see his face. They're not running and calling for the mountains and rocks to fall on them. And they shall see his face. And look at this. And his name shall be on their what?
2: Forehead.
1: Oh, you see the similarity. In Revelation chapter 6 and 7, who shall be able to stand? Those that have the seal of God on their forehead can see the face of the Lamb. In Revelation chapter 22, Eden restored, the people that are able to see the face of God have the name of God on their forehead. This is the prefrontal cortex, the frontal lobe. There's been a lot of research done about the frontal lobe. This is where reason and conscience are. They've talked to people that have damaged or, for whatever reason, lost parts of their frontal lobe. Morality, conscience, zero. This is where the character resides. So the fact that the name of God is on the forehead shows you that this is a people that have the character of Jesus.
2: Amen.
1: We have a name change. And there's a people that look like Jesus. That way they can look at the face of Jesus. Eden is restored. Adam and Eve before the fall, were they able to look at the face of God?
2: Yes.
1: Absolutely. Was the tree of life there? Yes. Was the river of life there? Yes. Eden lost. Eden has been restored. In Exodus chapter 28, verse 36, the Bible indicates that the high priest had on his forehead a seal. Did you know that? It was made of gold, a gold plate on his forehead. Interesting, isn't it? And the high priest was the only individual that was ever allowed once a year to go into the most holy place to stand before the Shekinah glory. Are you following me? The only individual that was able to stand in the presence of a holy God in the camp of Israel, the Shekinah glory, because if you just went into the most holy place, you would die. You would die. But the only person that was able to go into the inner sanctum of the most holy place was the high priest, and he happened to have, where? On his forehead, a seal. Look at what this seal says. Exodus chapter 28, verse 36. Make a plate of pure gold and engrave on it a what? A seal. Engrave on it a what? A seal. And the seal says, holy to the Lord. Isn't that something? You know, in Hebrews chapter 12, verse 14, you know what the Bible says? Without holiness, no one will see the Lord. Now, it's interesting because on the forehead of the high priest were the words, holy to the Lord. And if you look in Exodus chapter 31, verse 15, the Bible talks about the Sabbath. And it says, 6 days may work be done, but in the seventh is the Sabbath of rest, holy to the Lord. Amen. Isn't that interesting? In the Hebrew, it's the exact same words. The priest has on his forehead the seal, holy to the Lord. The Sabbath, holy to the Lord. So that's one connection between the Sabbath and the seal. In Ezekiel chapter 20 and verse 12, the Bible says, also, I gave them my Sabbaths as a sign between us so that they would know that I am the Lord who made them holy. So the Sabbath is a sign that it is God who can make us holy. And what is the criteria for being able to see the face of God? Holiness. And even as he made a day holy, God says, I can make you holy. In Romans chapter 4, verse 11, the Bible uses interchangeably a sign and a seal. Romans 4, 11. And he received the sign of circumcision, a seal of righteousness. Do you see that? So a sign and a seal are interchangeably used, and you can replace the word sign with seal in Ezekiel 20, verse 12. And I gave them my Sabbath as a seal that I am the God who makes us holy. When you look at the Sabbath, in the creation process, in Genesis chapter 1, verse 2, the Bible says that the earth was without form and void. The earth was shapeless, and it was empty. So you can see that in the creation process, days 1 through 6, God forms it, and then he fills it. You following me? The earth is without form and void. So what does he do? He forms it, and then he fills it. Day one, he forms it by creating division between day and night. Day two, he forms it by creating division between water and sky. Day three, he creates division by separating the earth from the sea. The earth from the sea and creating vegetation. Then, on day four, he fills it. He fills the heavens with the sun and the moon. He fills the water and sky on day five with birds and fish. And then on day six, he forms it, he fills it with man. The Bible indicates that this is the parallel to what he does with us. Are we a mess? Oh, yeah. I mean, come on. Look at our planet right now. And I'm getting to the place where I can't even read the news anymore. The type of heinous things that are happening. Matter of fact, I live in California. Pray for me. And we live about an hour outside of Sacramento, but there was last week someone that stole a car out of Sacramento and drove to our neighborhood where we live, and the SWAT team was out looking for him. Helicopters all around. There was a manhunt. And I came home and I didn't know what was going on. So my wife calls me. She says, there's a manhunt. You need to get out right now, because it was locked down and this guy was armed and dangerous. Oh, tragic story. He was running away from a helicopter and he ran into the home of a 76-year-old woman. It just happened a few days ago. And he killed her. Random. And we're out in the country. 2 a.m., 2-hour gun battle, and he died. And I thought to myself, what is happening to us as a human race? We're a mess. And God takes us empty, void, and without form. And he says, with my creative power, I'm going to form you and I'm going to fill you. Amen. Amen? And at the end, just like I put my signature on creation with the Sabbath, I'm going to put my signature on you. Amen. Isn't that beautiful? And that's the seal. When an artist completes a painting, he says, this is mine. He signs it. Are you following me? So in creation, God does this masterpiece. He forms it, he fills it, and then he signs it with the Sabbath. And God says, I'm going to do that with you. And at the end, when you keep the Sabbath, it is the promise that yes, we're all a work in progress, but we serve a God that completes what he starts. Amen? And it's a promise that one day, yes, I haven't arrived, but one day, if I keep at it in cooperation with heaven, surrender my life to him, I can look like Jesus. Amen? Amen. So that's the promise. That's the beauty of the Sabbath. And what do we do on the Sabbath? Do we work? No. We rest. We rest. And that's beautiful. So on the Sabbath, we rest in the assurance that yes, I haven't arrived, but I hold on to the promise that even though I need shaping and I need filling every day with the Holy Spirit, that by his grace, I can look like Jesus. Amen. And that's the beauty of the Sabbath. Amen. When we give a presentation about holiness, there's three pitfalls that we can fall into. If you're like me, when you hear holy, I think to myself, oh, now, it can create some anxiety, right? And there's usually three areas that someone can fall into. Number one, saying, I am holy. Oh, I'm sinless. I remember I heard of someone saying, I haven't sinned in 2 years. And I was like, I mean, even if that were true, I think you just broke your track record. Right? Now, let me read you this from Acts of the Apostles. Let the recording angels write the history of the holy struggles and conflicts of the people of God. Let them record their tears and prayers, but let not God be dishonored by the declaration from human lips, I am sinless, I am holy. Sanctified lips will never give utterance to such presumptuous words. Isn't that something? Acts of the Apostles, page 561, 562. She said, even the apostles never claimed to be sinless. And here's the paradox of how this works. The closer you come to Christ, the more imperfections will be seen in your character. So the irony is, if anyone says, I'm sinless, I'm holy, it shows you, you're actually pretty far away. But the closer you come to Christ, now there's a healthy tension there, because you never want to make self the focus. But as you make Christ the focus, the byproduct of that is Isaiah's reaction in Isaiah chapter 6. Woe is me. Woe is me. See, the ground of our righteousness is not in me. It's in him. And here's the thing. We will never have any self-awareness that we've arrived. Even in the ceiling. Even in the ceiling. We will always feel a healthy sense of unworthiness and a recognition that without Christ, I am nothing. So there will be no self-awareness of this arrival. I'm sealed. I'm holy. I'm set. Oh, that's dangerous ground. Something's wrong. So that's one pitfall that we can fall into. And here's what I found is that if you look at other people, depending on who you look at, you can come to this delusion that you're better than somebody. I remember I used to play basketball with my 8-year-old cousin. I felt pretty good. Boxing him out and stuff. But if I were to play in the NBA, it's a different story. So we can't look at people to prop ourselves up. The second pitfall is that I'm hopeless. That God can't reach me. I've gone too far. And that this habit, this addiction, there's no hope. That's the other pitfall. You see, we serve a God that forgives, praise his name. And to the woman caught in adultery, he said, neither do I condemn you. That's beautiful. After that, he said, go and sin no more. No mas. He didn't say some more. No more. That's a radical statement. In other words, that's a promise. God is more powerful than our addictions. Amen? Amen. He created the world with a word. Our addictions are nothing to him. So this idea that God cannot break those strongholds in our life and that I'm hopeless is the other pitfall that we can fall into. The other one is self-exaltation, self-delusion. The other one is hopelessness. The Bible says in Jude 24, now unto him that is able to keep you from falling. We serve a God that can create something out of nothing and present you faultless before the presence of his glory with exceeding joy. The third pitfall, scrupulosity. Scrupulosity. Now you're like, what in the world is that? Let me break it down. It's often referred to as religious OCD. It's a psychological and spiritual condition characterized by a persistent, agonizing fear driven by terror and rigid perfectionism. Someone that is very conscientious, but it gets to a place where it's obsessive. I've experienced this sometimes in my Christian experience. You get obsessive to the place where you're like, oh, if I have the choice between cheese and no cheese, and if I eat the cheese, maybe I'm going to be lost. Are you following me? Religious scrupulosity, I can't even say it. Let's just call it religious perfectionism. Religious perfectionism. I mean, you believe that God can give you the victory, but you get to this place of obsessive, compulsive, this dynamic where you're like, oh man, if I don't drink 8 cups of water today, I'm not going to be saved. If I eat supper tonight, I'm going to be lost. If I don't go to this particular place and hear this, or if I don't do my Sabbath school this week, or if I don't do my devotions for exactly 60 minutes today, I'm going to lose my salvation. That's the other pitfall. And I know somebody that I went to school with that was whatever this is called, perfectionism. And she believed that every morning she had to have her devotions for 60 minutes. Not 59, not 58, 60. Because she believed that if she didn't do that, God would not accept her. Oh, tragic story. She lost her mind. Literally. Had to be admitted, get help. It broke my heart. There's a book I have in my library. It's called Growth Mindset by a professor out of Stanford, and she cites this fascinating study where she gave fifth graders this assignment of taking this fairly difficult exam. And what they did to one group of fifth graders was, after they took the exam, they told them, you're smart. You're a genius. You're brilliant. Your IQ must be off the charts. Mensa. Oh, just the next Einstein. Oh. The next group, she told them, great job. You worked really hard. Persistence. Grit. Just tenacity. You worked on this problem so much. Yeah, you got some wrong, but that perseverance, that grit, great job. And what they found was, when it came to the next test, and they had an option, do you want to take a hard test or do you want to take an easy test? And the group that she had told, you're the next Albert Einstein, Mensa, IQ off the charts, you know what they did? Mm-mm. They took the easy one. You know why? Because they didn't want to take the hard one and make a mistake that would invalidate their identity. But to the group that she told, great job, good effort, they took the hard one. And she says, this is the difference between growth mindset and fixed mindset. Fixed mindset identifies with a certain characteristic, whereas growth mindset frames mistakes as progress. The fixed mindset views mistakes as identity. And what they also found was, the group that was told, you're geniuses, when they were asked about how well they did on their exam, they would lie and inflate their score. There's a whole movement that has been born out of this. And when fixed mindset individuals are facing a difficulty, they say, I'm just not good at this. Growth mindset people say, I'm not good at this yet. When seeing someone better, fixed mindset people say, I'll never be that good. Growth mindset people say, what are they doing that is right? So it's a whole paradigm shift. And what struck me in my reflections on this book was that we serve a God that is growth mindset. Now, here's the thing. Growth mindset, it's messy. It's a process. And this is what I want to bring out in the process of the sealing, is that we don't serve a God that is looking at us from the standpoint of harsh, judgmental, that can lead to this idea of scrupulosity, of perfectionism. But if you view God as being growth mindset, then mistakes are in a different frame. Are you following me, yes or no? I mean, think about the idea. We as parents, when children are born into this world and they're learning how to walk, we operate in growth mindset, don't we? We do. The first time that they fall does not define them. Aren't you right? You don't say, oh, you're just not a walker. You're a crawler. This is not for you. Just forget it. Walking's overrated anyway. No parent does that. No parent. So that's one pitfall. I'm hopeless. I'm a crawler. All right. The other one's delusional. He's crawling, but you say, I'm walking. Okay. But then there's, I can't even say this, perfectionism that says, I've fallen and my parent is going to spank me for falling. Are you following me? I mean, no parent, the first step that's a loving parent that doesn't need to be in Crowbar Hotel, no parent, the first step, bam! What's wrong with you? You were just born. What parent does that? No, they take a step. It's okay. It's okay. Get back up. Whoa, whoa, whoa, whoa. Wobble, wobble, bang. Wobble, wobble, bang, bang. No, it's all right. It's all right. It's all right. Keep getting up. Keep getting up. Keep getting up. And over time, that kid learns how to walk. And this is the grace of God in the sealing process. Amen? Growth mindset, not fixed mindset. Yes. We mess up sometimes, but God is up there saying, hey, keep getting up. Amen. Keep getting up. Keep getting up. You got this. And my son and daughter, and you have children, because we're in a frame of safety, the parents, they're in a frame of love and growth mindset. They're like, oh, right? No matter how many times. And the Bible says in Proverbs 24, verse 16, a righteous man falls seven times and keeps on getting up. Amen. Keep on getting up. Amen. I think of Mary Magdalene. She was caught in the very act of adultery. When you read about her story in the book Desire of Ages, Ellen White alludes to the notion that she had been violated and Simon, the Pharisee, had something to do about that. You read between the lines. This young girl was very likely sexually molested at an early age. Hence, to deal with the emptiness and the pain, she went to self-medication, life of prostitution, a broken woman. Broken. On that day, she set up. Let me imagine things from her perspective. She's in an intimate moment and people come into the room, grab her, not the man, drag her through the streets, throw her before Jesus, about to stone her. You know what happens? Jesus writes in the sand. It's just the woman and Jesus. And the words of Jesus, so beautiful. Neither do I condemn you. Amen. Wow. If anyone could have condemned him, it would have been him. I don't condemn you. Go and sin no more. When you look at her story, the Bible tells us in Luke chapter 8, verse 2, among them were Mary Magdalene, from whom he had cast out seven demons. I didn't know whether it was seven demons that were in her at one time, or it was seven different times, but the book Desire of Ages clarifies, 568, it says, seven times she had heard his rebuke of the demons that had controlled her heart and mind. Can you imagine? Seven times? Not demonic harassment, demon possession. So, first time, after the experience of neither do I condemn you, go and sin no more, right? Neither do I condemn you. All right, go and sin no more. Peter comes to Jesus, like, Jesus, sorry to interrupt, but Mary's back in the red light district again. She's on the street corner, and it's bad. She's possessed. So they all go there. Jesus prays for her. Demon leaves. Mary's like, I'm so sorry, I fell back. So Jesus is like, it's all right, it's all right. Second time. Third time. Fourth time. Fifth time. By this time, probably the inner circle of Jesus are like, hopeless. This woman is hopeless. Five times. Six times. Seven times. But each time, Jesus doesn't give up. It's a growth mindset. Keep on getting up. You got this. You got this. And I believe that she got to the place where go and sin no more. Amen. But when we're learning how to walk those old neural pathways, it takes time. Not because God's power is not there, but because of human weakness. But there's so much patience in that process. And on Resurrection Day, Jesus is like, out of all the people that he could have gone to and to reveal himself and say, I'm alive. It's not Peter, James, and John. He's like, Mary. Amen. Mary. God has a special place in our heart for broken people. Amen. Like Mary. And gives us hope in the sealing process. That, yeah, we look at ourselves, it's depressing and discouraging. We look at ourselves, others, and we can be inflated and delusional. But we need to look to the God that doesn't give up on us despite our stuff and our brokenness and our trauma. Same God that ministered to Mary Magdalene can minister to you. Amen. Amen. And the same God that appeared to Mary Magdalene can appear in our lives. Keep on getting up. Amen. And every Sabbath, we rest in the assurance of saying, Lord, I'm a long ways away. I'm a work in progress. I'm a mess. We can say, Lord, The Sabbath, every Sabbath is a promise that I don't know how I'm going to get there, but I'm trusting in the God that formed and filled this mess and made something beautiful out of it. And I rest in the assurance that even as God made a day holy, He can make me holy too. May God help us to that end.

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Well, here's some good news. SOD on

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1: 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In the world you will have tribulation, but be of good cheer. I have overcome the world.

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1: 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Has it not been a blessing, friends? Well, I'm Pastor Ryan Johnson, and I have the honor of introducing our next speaker. Pastor John Lomakang is head of world evangelism for 3ABN. He travels the world with his wife, Angela, evangelizing and sharing the gospel everywhere. He's a professional singer. He used to sing with the Heritage Singers. I know you all know that. He is the pastor of the church where we are right now in Thompsonville, Illinois. He's a digital artist. He's a drone pilot. He's a scholar. Basically, Pastor Lomakang can do anything in my eyes. He's a great guy. But you want to know how I know him? Here's my experience with him. Pastor Lomakang recently preached a sermon one Sabbath, and the online backlash was fierce. They tried to eat him up. But you know what he said? He said, "It's the truth, and I don't preach for man's approval." One time, he and I were both going into a very difficult situation in order to defend the ministry that the Lord has given us. I have a photo I want to show you. Can we get that photo up right there? Look at us. Pastor Lomakang was serious. He was dead serious. I had to be serious because he's serious. I'm like, oh, let me bring my A game. Fearless. And I want you to know he stood up and he spoke the truth that day. Pastor Lomakang will tell you the truth. Thank the Lord that there are still some who are willing to preach the truth. So after special music by none other than Brother Tim Parton, the next voice you will hear is that of Pastor John Lomakang, and his message is the Sabbath from Eden to eternity. The Lord has a blessing for us. Let's be ready.
2: And as we prepare to hear his word, sing this with me if you know it.